0: that.
1: I think sometimes in prayer we can think our bad desires shouldn't be talked like we shouldn't bring those to God. And I think it's so beautiful when we bring like the subject of prayer is our thoughts, feelings, and desires. And so even if my desire is something disordered, right? Like if I desire
0: that's great, Dan.
1: So like I can actually bring that disordered desire to God and say, God, why do I have this? And it's exactly then God, he starts speaking to us in that disordered desire and he says, you have this like because you want this. And then because you want this and because you want this. And as you're saying, Brad, the end of that questioning with God is always going to be clarity. And it's at the end of that questioning, it's actually where the power and the healing is, right? Yep. That and God doesn't, I think sometimes we think of God's will as this like external thing I have to do. Like Paul says to Thessalonians, this is God's will, your holiness. Like God just wants you. He wants a relationship with you. So like, what all of these desires that you have, the end is just so that you talk to God about right. them and so right. that you can have union with him and relationship with him. And so whether that you think they're good, whether other people think they're good, like what they are there now, bring them to him and have a conversation.
2: Yeah. And if you press like into them enough, the ones that at least I hear all the time when I'm walking with people is if you're pressing deep enough, you're going to find I desire relationship.
1: Yeah.
2: I desire greatness. I desire something to do with my life that matters more than the moment. Like there's a pretty consistent like series of deep desires. And once we get there, we recognize that the path
0: yeah.
2: to all of
0: I got I stuff. Got some 2 cents here.
2: Oh, shots. Oh, that was so close.
1: No, not no today. Not hey, today. You can't make them.
0: It's going to be worth it. Just wait. Okay. So this
1: I like what Jack loses it. The laughter from outside the shot.
2: There will be a day where I make everyone.
0: I'm keeping a tally of how many times we can make Jack laugh on the show. I've got 2 so far, just FYI.
2: I have probably 0.
0: That's 3. I'm working. 300. This summer I had the opportunity to give a teaching on God's will at summer camp. And it's funny when we talk about God's will, because it's like this big mysterious thought that we think about. And the reality is God communicates his will to us very clearly. In one particular place is in the teaching of the Lord's Prayer, the Our Father, that we ought to pray, Our Father who art in heaven, hallowed be thy name, thy kingdom come, thy will be done on earth as it is in heaven, that God's kingdom would come and that his will would be done on earth as it is in heaven. So God's will, as he expresses it to us, is that earth would become like heaven. And sort of to get to where you were going, Brad, that our desires ought to be oriented to a heavenly reality. Hmm. And each of us can kind of imagine what we believe heaven is like. But when I'm asking like, how does my desire for this thing fit into God's will? The answer can be, well, what does that thing look like oriented toward heaven? Hmm. Right. When I think about my finances and the anxiety I have for my finances, my will is that, you know, I'll do something extreme that may never happen, right? My will is that I would be a millionaire missionary, right? God, what are my finances look like in heaven? Mm-hmm. I'm not going to be poor, but I'm not going to be attached, right? There's going to be a reality that I've got my, I was praying about this, a number of days ago that When I think about my experience in heaven, like that I'm overcome with a joy and a peace and a satisfaction of realizing that I can rest confidently in God, mm-hmm. that my relationships are going to be oriented toward God. And I think the fruit of that when we adopt that perspective is that tension between my desires and God's will begins to diminish as I let go of those things that I'm attached to. And I think that perspective toward attachment in life, it's a really healthy thing.
2: Yeah, I like that perspective a lot, because I think that one of the shames of the generation that we're in is we've lost how amazing heaven is. Like we've like made heaven boring. And I think that like if heaven's the end of what we're made for, like what is it? It's God's will perfected. Right? Like it's us fully alive. It's yeah. us fully engaged with the one who created us. And sometimes when we talk about heaven, it's just kind of like, well, it's where good people go and you just kind of exist there forever, you know? And it's life here perfected. And we don't even know how to comprehend that. We don't know how to understand worship and orientation to God the way that it'll be in heaven, but pushing towards that heavenly reality now, like what can we engage in right now that would be as adventurous as heaven could be? I just think we have to start reshaping just what people think of when they think heaven. It's not Casper the Friendly Ghost floating around for all of eternity.
1: That's actually all I've been thinking heaven was. What? Can we talk after the show to make sure we real?
2: You're the exact one I was thinking about. I was like, Dan has made heaven boring. I just keep praying.
1: I can't wait to be Casper. Dan's
2: like, I cannot wait to sit down and just be there for all of eternity.
1: Yeah. I always like the guys, the really fat ghost in Casper that was able to eat a whole bunch.
2: Yeah,
1: That's what I
2: was thinking. Ghostbusters.
1: Oh, that was
2: Ghostbusters. Is that Ghostbusters? Yeah, I was like, that's not Casper. But
1: when we diminish heaven and the glory of heaven, the result is we elevate the earth.
2: Exactly.
1: So like we're like, oh, heaven's not that great, and because heaven's not that great, well, I need to live everything now.
2: Yeah.
1: And we start panicking.
2: Our earthly desires take precedence instead of our heavenly ones.
1: And so then our earthly desires, I think, become so big and so urgent, and they almost start to become Lord as opposed to Jesus being Lord. And I think what you're saying, Aaron, is so profound, is that sometimes these desires, like, I'm like, oh my gosh, God doesn't want this for me. And like, we start thinking about his will intention or at war with our desires. But like Brad, you're saying, no, just go deeper into those. I think Aaron, you're saying go wider. So like when you go deeper, you find relationship with God. When you go wider, you realize your desires are a little fickle, you know, like sometimes like our desires are just, they're carnal, they're fleshy. Like you really just want things that are fading. And even if they're good desires, like even if it's like, man, I really want this relationship to work out. Do you realize that that relationship has an end date, right? Like that everything, in view of the grandeur of God, the things that we desire in life are pretty small and insignificant. It's all rubbish, if you will, as Paul says. And so I think that's awesome. I love that. All right, my two cents. Woo, woo. All right. Okay, what do I want to say? I think God loves your desires. Like whoever's asking this question, like he planted those desires in you and he's fascinated by them. I think if we think about the God the Father as a father who loves his children and looks at his children with fascination, my kids, like they're each different. And I'm fascinated by the things that they're passionate about, right? Like my two youngest daughters, they are just like arts and crafts, and like they're always just building and creating, and it's just beautiful. And when I see those desires in them, I want to magnify those desires, so I want to pull them out. So God, I think, you know, God doesn't want to destroy your desires. He's fascinated by them. He loves them. And when he sees them, he sees his image and likeness, his own image and likeness manifested in and through you. So I think we can look at what God wants to do with our desires when they seem at war with or in tension with his will for your life is he wants to transform them and do something even more beautiful. So you see Peter and James and John and Andrew, the Lord, his call, when he called them to himself, he said, no longer will you be fishermen, but fishers of men. And they no longer stopped. Like, it wasn't like, hey, what you were doing, you're just never going to do anymore. Like, my will is that you're just not happy because I know you love the sea. No, like, that you still see their whole life is around the sea, that throughout their following of him, he brings them back. The invitation with Peter of his call, he was brought back at the after the resurrection, back on the water, that God has these things in your life that he wants to transform. No longer will you be fishermen. Okay, so it may not be exactly what you thought, but you're going to be fishers of men. I'm going to transform it. And so when you have a desire that is opposed to God's will, my suggestion would be you put it on the altar. And you, whatever hits the altar of God gets transformed. So bread and wine becomes body and blood, right? If I put my desire on the altar, like, God, I really want this. And I don't know, it doesn't seem like you want this for me. I'm going to offer it up. Like Abraham offering Isaac. It's that act of offering that allows the desire to be transformed into God's will. And so the two may not be opposed. They may be together. And I think when this question too, I think a lot of times the desire may be like for healing, right? Like my mom is dying of cancer and I desire that she be healed from cancer, but that my mom's not actually dying from cancer. This is an analogy. I desire that she be healed, right? But it may be God's will that she not be healed in this earth, right? And so if I lay that desire on the altar, then God's able to transform us. So I start seeing healing from heaven's perspective, right? And I love what Paul says to the Romans, right? He roots us in the Father and he says, for you did not receive a spirit of slavery to fall back into fear, but you received a spirit of adoption through which we all cry, Abba, Father. The Spirit itself bears witness with our spirit that we are children of God. And if children, then heirs, heirs of God and joint heirs with Christ, if only we suffer with him so that we may also be glorified with him. So the beautiful thing about Christianity is suffering is transformed into resurrection. Suffering is transformed into glory. So no matter how bad God's will may look, like it may be God's will that the cancer isn't healed and that your mother passes. But the beauty of the gospel is that that suffering is transformed into resurrection. And only in Christianity do we find that kind of beauty. So wherever there's tension between God's will and your desires, I think just ask God, how do you want to transform this so that I see it like you see it?
2: Mm-hmm. I think the bridge there is trust, right? I think sometimes when we find ourselves in a tension between our desires and God's will, what we'll presume is that he might have desires that are antithetical to mine. Like they're like,
1: he
2: doesn't want what's good for me. Yeah. Exactly. And I was thinking about your analogy with the altar, which I think is awesome because I actually go to that whenever I'm walking with someone in discernment. I'll use the altar image a lot because on the altar, one of two things happens. The altar, it's either burnt up or it's multiplied, right? It's burnt up or it's multiplied. We can see that even in like the candles and the Eucharist. You can see it in the Old Testament too. Like that's what's happening on altars. And both are pleasing to God because there's an offering. An offering's made, and what happens to the offering, we can entrust to God. And whatever happens of it will be pleasing to him and will be for our betterment. That offering, for me to be detached from it, if it goes away or goes into something different, I can trust that God is in it for my flourishing, so that's okay. Yeah. If it multiplies, and you can like imagine like if you're listening and you're discerning vocation or something, imagine that in the same light, right? I'm in this relationship, and I'm not sure if I'm supposed to, well, put it on the altar. Like, how are you experiencing it with the Lord? Is he drawing you further in, multiplying it? Is he pulling you back a little bit? Okay. Well, we can make decisions on that because we can trust that he's in it for our flourishing, you know?
3: Amen. Beautiful.
1: Got anything, Aaron?
3: I'm ready and raring.
1: Ready.
3: For some mission momentum.
2: Can I throw one thing before we go there?
1: No. You've already given two cents. You've given two. It's not called three cents.
2: I know,
1: Brad.
2: But I'm going to pull one out.
1: The one that Aaron didn't make.
2: Yeah. Okay. Yeah, great. Yeah, that's fine. I was thinking about the concept of desire as well. And I think that we have allowed ourselves to define God's desires from ours instead of ours from his too. Like take the perspective of like, what does God desire for my life? Lord, help shape my desires to match that. I think a lot of times in our Christian walk, we can just be like, I really hope God has the same desires I have. I really hope his heart is the same as mine. And if we make that prayer instead, God, give me your heart for me and for those around me, help my desires be yours. Like it, we'll find more success in that prayer than God, I really hope your desires are mine. Make mine yours instead of like, make yours mine.
1: That's super good. That was definitely a new 2 cents, but it was a good 2 cents. If you're angry and bitter at Brad for adding an additional 2 cents,
2: I think they're excited. Put some comments
1: if you're like, this edified
2: my whole life and Dan needs to allow it to happen more. I'm just kidding.
1: Yeah, no, it's conformity. I mean, it's not about conformity with the will of God. It's about uniformity with the will of God, which is beautiful. Okay, mission momentum. Who wants to share their mission momentum, how you're going to take this question into your week on mission this
3: good. Yeah, let me jump on it. So our creative team here at Damascus, we're reading a book called The Practice of the Presence of God by Brother Lawrence. And it is it's an incredible dive into what can happen when I orient my life around uniformity, around uniforming my will to God's will. And the beautiful way that Brother Lawrence identifies like the key to this happening is just orienting ourselves from a standpoint of, God, my reason for doing what I'm doing today is out of love of you, that my love for you would actually motivate my activity. Mm-hmm. So my mission, my challenge for us for Mission Momentum today, for this week, is to pause your day anytime you can bring this to your mind and ask myself, okay, why am I doing this next thing? Why am I going to make this phone call? Why am I stepping into this meeting? Lord, I'm stepping into this meeting because I love you. Lord, I'm entering into this phone call because I love you. I've tried to incorporate this into my own leadership here at Damascus, that sometimes we have opportunity to open our meetings in prayer. I always like to begin our meetings in prayer that, Jesus, we love you. Mm-hmm. That this is the rooting statement. And if we can foster that consistent motivation of love of God, that all of a sudden those things that would draw us to love my own things, to love my own desires, to love the things of this world, will begin to fade.
1: It's so good.
2: It is good.
3: There you have it.
1: There you have it from Aaron Richards himself.
2: My mission momentum is going to just orient around this idea of desire. So with the desires that we have, I would encourage all of us included, this week, permitted that it's not sinful, right? If there's a desire that you find on your heart, I want to like encourage us to engage that desire and welcome God into it. Because I think sometimes we can even find them to be foolish. It's like, I desire ice cream today. It's like, okay, eat ice cream and celebrate with the Lord. Like, I just think sometimes we can see how interested he is in the things on our heart when we welcome him into these little desires that we have. So this week, a desire that you'd usually question or ask if it was too childish or if it was really necessary, actually engage it this week and welcome God to it, into it while engaging it. And I'm interested to see just the fruit that comes from recognizing he's actually interested in the things that I'm partaking in right now, no matter how small.
3: That's great, Brad.
1: That's good. Okay. Mine's going to require you to talk to someone and do something in a missionary way. So there's always people we know, whether it's a family member, whether it's a coworker, a classmate, who they have impure desires. Mm-hmm. Their desires are disordered. And we see that, and we can either get frustrated with it or kind of annoyed by it. I would suggest, going off of your 2 cents, your first mm-hmm. 2 cents, Brad, that the end of all of those desires is God, that you would ask God to reveal to you what that person is truly desiring through their disorder. And so, like, if it's, you know, if they're in a impure relationship or whatever, what are they actually desiring? Maybe they're desiring authentic love, and whatever, pick the person. Mm-hmm. Ask God to show what is their deepest desire, God, behind this action, and then talk to them about that deepest desire, right? And they may not even know that it's there, but actually have a conversation with them in some way about that desire that maybe they haven't seen or heard God speak into. I think that'd be really awesome to change someone's life.
2: And I like it.
1: I think we want to live a life that changes lives. We want to help people be blessed, mm-hmm. and so that's exciting.
2: Mm-hmm. Yep.
1: Okay, that brings us to the end. We just want to remind you that you've been listening to Beyond Damascus because you may have forgotten. So that's why
2: at some point through Brad's multiple rounds of 2 cents.
1: So this is the show where encounter meets mission. Honestly, I think this question was a great question. A lot of people wrestle with this. And so if this has blessed you, or if you know people that wrestle with this question, go ahead and share this episode with them. That in and of itself is a missionary activity. So share this. This show is also a show on mission. And if you subscribe to Beyond Damascus, we have a mission partner who will give us $10 towards a camp scholarship for every new subscription this season. So you hitting allows us to send kids to Catholic Youth Summer Camp, which is a beautiful opportunity. Mm-hmm. So like, subscribe, share, do all that fun stuff to help us evangelize. And we want to close every episode by reminding you that
2: mission makes sense. That's right.
1: That's so fun.
2: Get it? Okay. Mission sense.
1: Yeah, We're doing it big. Thank you so much for loving the Lord and sharing the good news of the gospel. Join us next week on Beyond Damascus.
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0: Welcome back to Beyond Damascus, the show where encounter meets mission. Beyond Damascus is aired on the EWTN Global Catholic Radio Network and across Ohio on St. Gabriel Radio. All right, and welcome back to Beyond Damascus, the show where encounter meets mission. Friends, I am hosting today's show. My name is Aaron Richards. I'm joined here in the illustrious Damascus Media Studio by my friends and brothers in Christ, Dan Demite, Brad Pierre.
2: Good to see you, brother.
0: Jack behind the computer today. Welcome, brother, to the show.
2: You're looking good, Jack. Look at that beanie. Yeah,
0: friends, thanks. Beyond Damascus is the show where encounter meets mission. And as you know, kind of the format for today's show is that we will be responding to critical questions that you, our viewers and listeners, have posed to us in the comments or through email. And we're going to give our two cents on how we think the Lord would lead us to answer those questions for the church. And then we'll wrap it all up with charging you, our audience, for mission through a segment called Mission Momentum. And we are a show that is on mission. We work here at a beautiful campus in Centerburg, Ohio. Our flagship program here at Damascus is called Catholic Youth Summer Camp. We have an amazing benefactor who has agreed to sponsor, to the tune of $10 per subscription, a camper for Catholic Youth Summer Camp, or hopefully multiple campers for Catholic Youth Summer Camp, for everybody who subscribes for the show this season. 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
2: have as many campers as possible.
1: $10 million of camp scholarships.
2: That guy's like, I didn't expect you guys to be that good.
0: Jack, throw us a question, brother.
9: The question for today is, how do I find joy and excitement in the reverent and intellectual parts of my faith?
0: Mm-hmm. How do I find joy and excitement in the reverent and intellectual parts of my faith?
2: The intellectual one.
0: Mm-hmm. Good. I think I want to take a first stab at this.
2: Oh, yeah. Come on. Okay. Two for two. Just to the right. Dang. Overcompensation.
0: Okay, you know what? We're good.
2: I used compensation? Sorry.
0: I still feel good. I have five kids at home, and one of the joys of my life is teaching my kids how to clean their rooms, right? And I only had to be asked once when I was a child to clean up my toys, and then I did it diligently for the rest of my life. But my children are not the same. And here's the thing. How do I find joy in something that I know is good, but that doesn't necessarily align to the joyful parts of my heart, I do it with intention. Okay. So that would be my response to the listener who posed this one. How do I find joy in those reverent and intellectual parts of my faith? It would be to pursue them with active intention. So to actually enter in. We have a saying here at Damascus that joy is a choice, right? That I have to choose actively to engage in the process of being joyful. And that choice for joy oftentimes comes from a place of intentional commitment. So if I have been accidentally experiencing the reverent parts of our faith, or if I've been, you know, accidentally dragged along through homilies or sermons or podcasts into the intellectual portions of my faith, I believe that you could probably find a deeper experience of joy if you were to approach those with real intention.
10: Aaron, can you elaborate on a non-church example of how you've found joy and excitement when you've approached something with intention? Because I see this in your life all the time. I'm just wondering, like, it's so abstract with the religion. How have you done it in your family with your kids?
0: Well, I mean, I use the example of my kids cleaning their bedrooms. And I would say that, in making discipline a game, I think that's the way to cultivate joy. So one example here at Damascus, I used to get really anxious about the fact that there was clutter and trash all around our campus. So
10: you make us sound pretty bad. There's not. So Aaron he's
2: meticulous.
10: If there's a crumb on the table, he would consider that as clutter and trash all over.
2: He's very ordered. He's very orderly. So, I am too.
10: To his
0: it is by
10: so
0: definition.
10: This is a beautiful campus that we steward well
0: because of the success of this mission. No. So I make it a game. I make it intentional, and I charged our missionaries and actually built it into part of our culture that I would, throughout the course of my day, I would pick up trash and put it in my pocket because there wasn't a trash can immediately next to me. So we created a game here at Damascus where the challenge is that your pocket should be full of trash, right? It's awkward, it's strange, but the net result is that now I'm doing that intentionally. It's now something that actually brings me joy to be able to engage. You know, I see missionaries are hanging out on a one-on-one and there's a piece of trash as they're walking forward. And I see them like race to grab it because now we know that like, hey, that decision's already been made. It's mm-hmm. already something I know I'm going to engage in. Let's do it joyfully.
10: Yeah. That's a great example because no one really wants to pick up trash, right? There's something dirty about that. And yet it is enjoyable. And because I've set my heart to do that, when I pick up the trash, I actually feel enjoyment. I'm like, wow, this is like, I'm doing well. Aaron would be so proud of me.
0: I'm proud of you. I'm proud of you.
2: Well, no, I actually, it's funny because I was just at a conference in Florida and I was going into like just a quick pit stop at a gas station. I was going into the bathroom and the bathroom had just like paper towels everywhere. And in my head, I'm thinking like, I cannot leave this bathroom until the paper towels are thrown away because it's been so ingrained in me. So I honor
0: you're welcome, Brad.
2: That culture at Damascus, you
10: so,
2: know?
10: Yeah, so you entered into the toilet plunging to pick up the toilet paper. And in that you experienced the resurrection of a beautiful trash.
2: No, this is a good bathroom analogy because of the joy set before you. So I think that is why you engage in hard things.
10: Yeah.
2: Is because the joy of the goodness of the outcome, right? Like, so whenever I'm doing something, I think this happens in the life of virtue all the time. At first, it's not something I necessarily want to do, but it's not about wanting to do it. It's about knowing that doing it is going to make me better, right? And engaging in that over time, you then get excited about the outcome of you getting better, becoming more excellent, becoming more saintly, holy, whatever the...
10: I love it. The joy set before you. Okay.
2: How about
10: my
2: that?
10: My 2 cents.
2: Was that two?
10: That was two.
2: Somehow
10: time,
2: you
10: know.
2: Keep them so tight that when it literally sounds like one every time.
10: Yeah, it's but that's the way I roll.
2: If you're listening to us and not watching, we throw pennies into a jar for excitement. That's what I'm talking about.
0: We never
2: for any
0: that
2: kind of context.
10: Okay, so how do I find joy and excitement in the more reverent and intellectual parts of the faith? I'm gonna talk about Aaron Richards and our beautiful producer Jack Parker, and the two of them often engage in conversations about things that I think are very nerdy and stupid. Pokemon.
2: That's what I'm
10: stupid. I said I think. I did say they are objectively.
2: No,
10: so
2: there
10: wait,
2: was some pastoral buffering.
10: Yeah, yeah, and this is gonna. Yeah, you're gonna actually win at the end of the day. So they'll talk about things like Pokemon or video games or AI, and these are intellectual things that I am completely ignorant of, and so because of that, I'm like, ew, like, because, but truly, I mean, you two are super excited when you talk about these things. There's all this enjoyment that you're back and forth, you're laughing, and I'm just like, what are you talking about, right? Dragon Ball Z may be the one that
3: it's been
10: happens
3: a while.
10: The most.
3: It's been a while since you've had a DBZ date.
10: Oh, and, but ultimately, the reason I find no joy and excitement in the things that you do is because I'm ignorant of them. And so I'm sure if I invested time in them and I understood, I would find joy and excitement. And I have found that in my faith, the more I know, the more I love. Or that when I study something, when I discover something, I fall in love with it. And when you fall in love with something, whether that's Dragon Ball Z or your Catholic faith, it produces, the fruit of that is enthusiasm, it's joy, it's excitement, it's passion, however you want to refer to it. And in my own spiritual lives, I would say a couple times I've noticed this is one with the Scott Hahn's book, The Lamb's Supper. When I was young in my faith, I didn't find the Mass to be extremely enjoyable or exciting. But then I read the Lamb's Supper by Scott Hahn, and it just, I mean, it was like lights went off, and the Mass became something significantly different because now I understood it. It became heaven on earth. And the and literally that was probably 18, 20 years ago that I read that. And still to this day, when I'm disengaging from Mass, I go back to the things I learned in that book, and it re-engages me. It brings the Mass alive again, week after week after week. And or intercessory prayer. I used to kind of like, I wasn't super excited about intercessory prayer. And we needed to, we were trying to heal a part of our culture here at Damascus that wasn't, there wasn't service like Ora et Labor, prayer and work. There wasn't a passion around intercessory prayer. So I spent 9 months studying intercessory prayer because I wanted to infuse passion behind that in our culture. And it was in the studying of intercessory prayer that my heart just became enlivened by it. And now intercession is something I'm extremely excited about because I studied it and I learned it. And so the more we know, the more we love. And the more we love, the more joy we have. Mm-hmm. And so if there's parts of the faith that seem dry and boring to you, I would just dedicate time to studying it and see if that enlivens it for you.
2: Yeah. Well, by definition, like relationship is the knowledge of something, right? Like, no, like the deeper you are in relationship, the more you know about that thing. And so like, if the end that we're made for is relationship, the relationship I have with this intellectual part of the faith, like the more I know about it, that relationship is going to be not only like closer and more alive, but it's going to be manifesting fruit. Right? Because relationship that is most intimate produces most fruit. Right? And so like it's as we go in there, it begins shining out from us. Like you can see it whenever it clicks for you that like, hey, picking up this trash, it's not simply obligatory, but it's an opportunity for me to step outside of myself. You can see that, you know? And yeah. I think, I just think that when we live like that, we know that it's a better way of living. And why would that not be true of our faith? If that's going to be true of these tasks of everyday life and so on and so forth.
10: That's awesome.
2: What do you think about it?
3: I think Dan, you gotta brush up your cultural lingo there.
10: I know. Pokemon's like I listen, I'm sorry, Aaron.
3: Jack and I have not talked about Pokemon nor Dragon Ball Z in
11: Pokemon's dead and gone.
10: I can't keep up with you. What do you guys talk about now?
3: I mean
11: the Cosmere,
3: Stormlight, Brandon Sanderson, various AI implementations.
10: I have no idea the word that you just said. That sounds like a different language to me. The what? The Cosmere?
11: Yes.
10: Oh yeah, geez. Okay.
3: Brandon Sanderson.
2: Do you
3: what we should have on the show, Jack?
2: Dan,
11: I would lose it.
1: But I appreciate this, and yet it brings me no joy because I am ignorant. And so if your faith doesn't bring you joy, perhaps
3: the Cosmere will.
2: Well, or maybe you're not in the relationship you should be within that faith. But a question on the you had mentioned a couple times in your two cents about becoming alive. Like the Mass wasn't like alive to me, and I became alive in the Mass after the Lamb's Supper. Intercession became alive for me. Like, what can you give context? What do you mean when you say like it became alive to me, or I was alive in it?
1: I find-

0: that you have to produce a 30-second clip that makes me excited, and then I'm going to go to a next 30-second clip that makes me. And so I think God wants us to enjoy life, and he wants, and in that enjoyment, I appreciate the things that God has given me in life.
1: I like that. That's all right. Beautiful. Yeah, I have mine. My two cents is oriented around just for those who are maybe asking this question from a place of like, I really appreciate the reverent and intellectual parts of the faith, but joy and excitement aren't something that I feel are flowing from me in the way I desire them to. Okay, let's say that. And I think if you're happy and you know it, show it, right? Like if you have found beauty in the reverence at mass, if you found some of the intellectual parts of the faith true without a shadow of a doubt, right? Allow that to manifest in your life. Like allow yourself to be excited by that. Like when we talk about the show, we say that encounter leads to mission. When I have encountered a reverence that is otherworldly and I know it, let me help others be magnetized to that which is otherworldly. Like people aren't magnetized to robotic gestures. Okay, so let's talk about just the reverent parts of the faith. The most reverent part of our faith is the beautiful liturgy that's been passed on to us, right? It's reverence perfected. Like we're there with the choirs of angels and the saints. And yet sometimes the people I find in my life that are most drawn and most appreciate that part of the faith, the reverence that's found in liturgy, they are least likely to operate in such a way that that's true. It's like whenever you go to that reverent part of like reverence doesn't equal robotic. So like the reverent part, like the reverence of the mass, there is a way by which we all are doing the same thing, but we shouldn't be doing it the same way because Dan's there and Aaron's there and Brad's there. Like in the way I'm engaging it, the way certain parts of the mass stand out to me at different times, the way the Lord's speaking to me and drawing me and bringing me back to himself, like that should be manifesting in what I'm experiencing. Like sometimes I think we've found that maybe in the pursuit of virtue, the best way to allow others to know that I'm pursuing that is to become stoic. And I don't think that's always the case. And so I think sometimes the reverent parts of the faith that we've fallen in love in, they're not taking on the dynamism, right? Like in 2 Timothy, we read that Paul says in the final days, a lot of things are going to happen. And they're going to be wacky. One of the things is that people are going to be lovers of money, lovers of pleasure, not lovers of God. And at the very end, he like crescendos it with, they're going to take the form of religion, but deny its power, deny its dynamism. Like the dynamic aspect of it, like the part of it that's manifesting, yeah. Right? Like let's of course keep the form and let's allow ourselves to be dynamic in it, to experience the dynamism of it, to live the power of it. And in the intellectual parts of the faith, I would say the same way that we had an awesome episode on just, we were discussing a little bit around the transcendentals, like the true, the good, the beautiful. At least I was. I can't remember if that was a two cents or we've recorded enough at this point. But like if you found that which is true, right? And then you can also see it in Jesus as the way, the truth, and the life. That might have been the context we were talking about it in the last episode. But if you found the truth, could I tell that you believe the truth by the way that you live? Like I've thought about this before and I'll leave my two cents here, but if I had a camera on me at all times, okay, let's just imagine like when I'm with myself, when it's just me and a friend, when it's just me and my spouse, when it's me and the missionaries at Damascus, when it's me on my ride home, if I had a camera on me at all times and I went up to someone on the street and they didn't know anything about me and all I did was hand them that tape and they watched the tape, would they by watching the tape know that I believe that Jesus rose from the dead? Or would they not? And how would they know that? And would they know that I'm living a life of holiness and mission, or would they not? And how would they know that? Yeah. Right. And because I want to live both. And you can see that, like, what would be the hallmarks of what you would look for in that video? Like, well, if Jesus is everything, then he's everything. If he's nothing, then it's nothing. So if I've claimed him to be everything, I would anticipate that person talking about Jesus some, talking to Jesus some, telling people how amazing it is when people are struggling, being a person that's in the midst of that. Like, and that's when joy is just the most important, is when we're engaging with the things that Jesus did and showing people that this is the best way to live life.
2: Beautiful.
0: I like that. I think the powerful, I think you see that. I appreciate the way joy is manifest.

0: tested here, like even just amongst our relationship, right? That Brad and I on the two ends of this table are like, whoa, whoa, like the hype dudes, and Aaron is like composed, and but there's no less joy that Aaron has.
1: Yeah.
0: That is kind of the essence of that's good. Our
1: yeah. There's not a picture of one kind of, yeah, you have not, to do this to be joyful.
0: And so if it is, like, if you're happy, you know it, show it. Yeah. Like, but don't show it like Dan shows it. Don't show it like Brad shows it. Don't show it like Aaron shows Aaron it. Shows. Yeah, no. Show it in a way that's authentic to you, but it should. Joy should manifest. It should be the manifested result of this relationship of intimacy that you have with God.
1: Yeah, I use the sports analogy sometimes. So my dad and I both love Xavier basketball. And when we're at a basketball game together, it's really funny to see the way that we respond to good things happening on the court. Like, we both love Xavier basketball. Like, we would appreciate if they won every game by 50, right? But when we're watching a game and something good's happening, I'll be up like high-fiving strangers next to me. I'm like saluting the guy in the back row, you know? And my dad is just like standing up, clapping and nodding his head, you know? And it's like, he is not like less appreciative of what's happening.
2: I like your dad,
1: but,
2: Brad.
1: But, yeah. but the thing that I want to get at though, is it does demand a response though. Yeah. Like it doesn't, like it would be different if he was just keeping it all in, sat down, never stood up, applauded, never looked at me and said, wow, that was a good pass. Or wow, that, like, if it was all just kind of like stoic complacency, there is something, like, there's just something wrong with that. It, like, what's happening in me, like, if I'm body, mind, and soul, what's happening in me and the things I'm appreciating, they have to come out. And again, the different personalities are going to express that differently, but joy is not an option in the Christian life. Yeah. The way that it's manifest usually is dependent on how God's made us.
2: You know what is the opposite of joy?
1: What is that?
2: Criticism. So if I am motivated from a place of criticism, that's like the sure shot that you're going to miss this
1: thing. That's a good word. So that's a really good
2: and
1: word.
2: And it's funny, you were mentioning from a place of liturgy, you know, we here at Damascus, we don't point ourselves toward like a traditional versus a contemporary expression of liturgy per se. Right. Because why? We want our liturgy just to be an expression of what the church actually teaches and what the church actually believes, and to be given with the whole heart. But it's funny, whichever side of the aisle you end up directing yourselves toward, often liturgical conversations can come into this place of like, my primary goal here is criticism, or at least that's how it could be interpreted if you watched what I did and listened to what I said. And I can almost guarantee that if that's our motivation, it's just a recipe for a joyless existence.
1: Yeah, well, and it's actually going to be more fruitful if you're wanting to invite people into something that's beautiful.
2: Yeah.
1: And you know how you do that? By showing them, like being like, man, you have to come with me. I had a friend that did this, like, and I honor him for it. There's a traditional Latin mass that's celebrated in Columbus, and I go to St. Paul, which just has a contemporary expression of the mass. And when he was so excited, he's like, you've never been before. You should just come with me one Sunday. Like, and you can bring Nina too. And Nina was out of town. And I was like, actually this weekend, I don't have anything lined up. I'd love to go. And I went, and he was like, but what drew me in was like his just like love of sharing something he finds beautiful. Yeah. And it was so much more attractive than if he was like, hey, that church you usually go to, it's incredibly average, but I'll tell you this, the real, you know what I mean?
2: Yeah.
1: It is just more fruitful. Cause even if your end is like, hey, I want people to see what I see in the beauty of this expression or that expression, I want people to see what I see when it comes to reverence. It's like, the best way to bring someone into your world is to say, it's changed my life and I'm so excited to share it with you.
2: Beautiful. Well, when we love what, when we love what we know, that love motivates us toward action and mission. And we're going to step into mission momentum. How can we actually make sure that we're not only hearing this here on Saturday afternoon, but that we're living this throughout the course of our week? What's your mission momentum point for the day, man?
0: Oh man, what is my mission momentum? I want to.
2: I got one. If you're still struggling,
0: yeah, I'm still struggling.
2: Okay,
1: you're wrestling into it.
2: Whether it's a religious topic and maybe bonus points if it is, or whether it's just any topic that intrigues you, that interests you, that excites you, I would encourage you this week to think of what that topic is, and to find somebody who you can ask to share their perspective on it, or to share what they know about it, to engage in a meaningful dialogue with somebody so that you can learn more intentionally.
1: Mm-hmm. Yeah, I tend this way all the time, but I think the mission momentum I want to give is find a way to magnetize people that you don't usually choose. So here's what I mean by that. So like whenever I'm in a social situation, I tend to want to go to everybody in the room for 30 seconds. Okay. If that's your proclivity, go into a room and spend 20 minutes with one person, right? And like experience in like, in a way, like allow yourself to be magnetic there in a way that you're not usually accustomed to, right? Mm-hmm. So, or maybe your tendency is whenever you go into a given place, like you have the right words to say to a cashier, but instead like smile, ask them how their day's going and listen. I think like what I'm getting at in my heart as we've been talking here is like, I think that when we can begin to see ourselves as representatives of Jesus in the world, and we can stretch ourselves outside of our comfort while doing that, we can bring more people to the truth of the gospel. So I'm thinking like, choose a way in your life to be a magnetic person, a joyful person, someone that people want to come to, but in a way that's different than what you would usually default into. And I would say, do that at the supermarket, do that at your place of work, do that within your family context, however that can look. But if it was me, I think, I should just say, I'm going to try to like spend 10 minutes with one person instead of 30 seconds with everyone, and try to find like, okay, how am I choosing joy in this part of it? And how am I still being magnetic and drawing that person deeper?
0: That's awesome. My mission momentum, I'm assuming if you listen to Beyond Damascus, you do enjoy your Catholic faith. And so you probably know some people who don't. There may be a person in your life, maybe a son, a daughter, a friend, who thinks the church is boring. And I would encourage you to enter into a conversation with them and just share with them why you're passionate about your faith. If the faith is boring to them, but it's not boring to you, share with them what about the faith brought you alive. And that's called a testimony. And when you share your testimony with others, it brings something out of them. So I think just sharing our testimony with someone, but specifically, why does the faith give you joy? Why does the faith give you excitement? And invite them into that reality.
2: That's awesome. Thank you for joining us on Mission here at Beyond Damascus, not just listening to the show, but actually actively engaging. We mm-hmm. want to continue to answer questions that are meaningful and that help you to grow in your faith. Please, if you have questions, comment in our YouTube or on your podcast or whatever however you're engaging with us socially. Contact us so that we can answer all of your questions in our next seasons. And if this episode has encouraged you or answered a question for you, please share it with somebody who you think might have a similar question or might benefit from it. Once again, thanks to the benefactor who's helping to support us mm-hmm. Here at Damascus. Subscribe to the show so we can empty his pocketbook.
1: And bring more kids to camp.
2: And bring more kids to mixed motivations. I don't even know who this is. If I did, I'd probably change my tune. But it's a great joy to mm-hmm. be with you every week. And we look forward to seeing you again next time. Remember, as always...
1: Dang it, I was on it. I felt good about
2: it. Here at Beyond Damascus, we want to remind you that mission makes sense. We love you. We'll see you again next week. God bless.
1: That's the best.
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9: Hello friends, I'm Father Wade Menezes, and welcome to this segment of The Crux of the Matter. As Christians, we know that sin is always a personal act. Even though it might be carried out with another, as in the case of adultery, or with several others, sin is always committed by one's personal choice. In fact, the time-honored teaching of the Church has always defined sin as an offense against God, as well as an offense against truth and one's reason and right conscience. As such, the Church teaches that there are four categorical consequences to every sin: personal, social, ecclesial, and cosmic. In other words, each and every sin committed, whether venial or mortal, somehow affects the individual personally, say by friction with self. Socially, that is, it affects his relationship with others. Ecclesially, wherein the body of Christ itself is somehow disrupted. And cosmically, just read chapter 3 of the book of Genesis to see how the very cosmos, that is creation itself, was affected by the sin of our first parents. The good news, however, is that these four areas of disruption are healed through the sacrament of reconciliation, precisely because of Almighty God's divine intervention. The Catechism, number 1469, states, "It must be recalled that this reconciliation with God leads, as it were, to other reconciliations, which repair the other breaches caused by sin. The forgiven penitent is reconciled with himself in his inmost being, where he regains his innermost truth. He is reconciled with his brethren, whom he has in some way offended and wounded. He is reconciled with the Church, and he is reconciled with all of creation, that is, with the very cosmos. As there is disruption between the sinner and these four areas, so is there healing between the penitent and these four areas. And this is the good news of reconciliation. And this has been The Crux of the Matter. I'm Father Wade Menezes. Thanks for joining us."
10: The wisdom of Mother Angelica.
11: Isn't it awesome that we today do not recognize his presence in the Eucharist? Is it because we really don't go to him in humbleness of heart and say, "Lord, I don't believe, help my unbelief. Lord, I want to see you. I want to recognize you. I cannot live without you." Are we saying that?
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14: Well, I want to welcome my listeners to a new and really wonderful episode of Vatican Insider. And my guest this week is a name that probably everybody knows because I know so many of you subscribe to Magnificat magazine. And you knew it when Father Peter Sandler was the editor-in-chief of Magnificat, this monthly publication that we all had in our hearts. He's now at the North American College. We're going to talk about his work with Tom Levitz and the students here. But first, a little bit about his background. He was born in Rhode Island and raised in Connecticut, and was ordained a Dominican in 1986. But 22 years, Father Scott Conrad at St. Joseph's Seminary in Dunwoody, New York, and other seminaries. He's also the author of numerous books, I've seen a number of his great videos on YouTube, and he currently holds the Carl J. Cooper Chair in the Levitt at the Pontifical North American College. That's where the talk is great. So, Father Peter, welcome.
15: It's great to be with you. Thank you for having me.
14: And you know, our topic is going to be your focus. And it's something that everybody who goes to church will have a concern about. The faith that we're sitting with you and listen to our memory. And obviously, the pastor, you know, as the view of the most under the name, the church of the Lord. Any research about your life? I found you had a Master of Fine Arts in Storytelling from Catholic University, and you are an award-winning playwright. Now, before I even talk about homily, tell me about that background, because it does have something to do with homily.
15: It actually does. I really kind of learned how to preach from my playwriting graduate studies, but I've always been interested in theater.

0: it. And I just presumed I would study theology or philosophy. They told me, no, you can do that later. So study whatever you want. I said, really, that's theater. So I was a theater major. And when I went to apply to join the order, almost all of the people that I spoke to, the people that interviewed me, told me that, took note in the night, that the province of St. Joseph, the Dominican province, were 30 years when the New York City and Oxford were treated. But yes, but the higher school was gave itself to many great artists and Greg and Cage and Darren McGavin and great producers and directors. Yeah. And so they said to me, well, would you ever be interested in the Dominican? So I did my studies in theology. And then I helped the students to the University of America, and the dean was very polite, and we revived Black Eyed Theater and Machine Theater, and it's very
1: good. Oh, I can't wait for that. I have to make that a part of my life.
0: Well, maybe we need to do something very wrong. I mean,
1: you got a great time to tell you, I think, man, what is that great thing?
0: Very good. Very
1: good. Yeah. Oh, my goodness. Some of you listen to the country and everything, but, you know, when I'm in heaven, finally, and kind of run,
0: yeah.
1: And everything,
0: yeah.
1: Of course, no good, yeah, and, you know. What's it about being an actor, being a playwright, delivering something that links in your mind to delivering something?
0: Yeah,
1: awesome.
0: I think the main thing is that what is so fascinating about a play is that you can sit in the theater for 2 or 3 hours and not get bored. And it doesn't accept it.
1: Well, that's fabulous.
0: If you get bored in 20 seconds, never mind 2 hours. So I realized it has to do with structure of the play, and it has to do with all these different elements of the playwright is very artfully crafting, and the audience is not aware of it, but the suspense and surprise and kind of humor, all kinds of elements that just when our attention is about to shift off the curve with this action, the whole process happens.
1: And the thing that I myself too, after my run, you know, the moment between the and the moment
0: that
1: I the ground, and I don't want to be well done. So, I can remember, we got a patient too long ago, I think that, and one of the fellow scholars had been here for 109 years, they went to an event, and they said, beautiful scene. I can tell you how many times he got up there at Sunday night to get the camera, and he was beginning at some point to get out of the room, and it's gone. Because then he knew at some point he was going to get a song.
0: Right.
1: And the beautiful song, and a song that meant that.
0: Yeah.
1: This is not just something that meant that. Yeah. So it meant something else to do to the reading book today. But here at home, there are 4 levels of effective learning. So you can human, intellectual, cultural, and spiritual. And just in the short meetings we've ever had before conversations and what I'm just learning now, it seems like in some ways, you're involved in each of us in a small way.
0: Well, that's a very good insight. And it's true because, well, let me put it this way. So, I'm a student program assistant friend, and when he was talking to Rashford, he was getting the question from the window. And it's inside the talk because he talked about the inner teaching. And it's very interesting because I'm not an inner teaching. He's not listening. He doesn't even make any sense. Because he's only teaching all the human beings who they are and what they need to do to be themselves. So a lot of what's going on in these streets is helping people to recognize what it needs to be doing, because it's not something that we know. I mean, as we're talking about the Catholic Church or anything, we got Christ revealed man, the human being himself. And so the homily is that, and then spiritually, obviously, it's incorporating the spiritual dimension of scripture. Intellectually, you have to make sure that the teachings of the truth are given to people. And you know, people are on mission, and that's what the pastoral dimension of local ministry is all about.
1: Exactly. It's a beautiful statement that you mentioned this day after. We should be unknown long before they're going through the door. For the first time, I really knew about that. They knew that seminary like this. That's a first thing for focal points. Now, when you went to meet the other priests just earlier, when I was talking to the two seminarians, I said to them, One of the questions that I'm going to ask my son is, what do you call seminarians if the first thing they must do is sitting down next to the Lord?
0: They do have to pray. I mean, if it's not the fruit of our contemplation, then it might not be bad, but it's not going to improve it. It seems to be in conflict with Jesus Christ. And that's the difference of the harmony. And that's why the harmony is an integral part of the mass. Because it's not just conveying information, but helping people understand the faith better. It's using a very personal, intimate friendship with the Lord. So they have to pray to get that friendship really engaged.
1: So we have grown better and richer people. And I think the harmony is good, and I've heard a lot of these good things in my life. As I've exited church and going home and later that afternoon, I think about certain things. Well, this might be one phrase or one way that God has said something to and never thought of. It's going to be something. But not today, though. Everything seems to be, I've heard that this is involved in the family should focus on the 2 weeks, Sunday afternoon, and then the Bible. But a lot of us find that very often what we really need to hear is, this is an example of what happens in the past, and I'm going to say, what I've heard is written about that, or really, many, many times, right? And so we know what the lesson is. Yeah, 2 days later, the Sunday, or the Lord, or the Ascension, or any one of the moments in our life. And we don't see much then about what's stupid, about right and wrong. And I saw a post happen 10 days ago on Facebook. This woman in a state of exhilaration because at mass, this group talks about right and wrong and broken. And for those who follow the rules and guidelines, please don't wonder if it's a failure. It's about expanding the
0: relationship.
1: I know, but I mean, it's the plan for the teaching that a homily on an important teaching of the Catholic Church not to be put up the right on Facebook because it was so outstanding. Do we believe in it? Do we think it's a piece of news?
0: Well, this is why the order of scriptures 300 years after the death of St. Dalma, because the church always needs doctrinal teaching. And the challenge is finding the method by which the people of God can be given the truth of faith in a way that works on the way that it needs to see it and see. That's a difficult one. So I don't know.
1: Yeah, you have all those things.
0: Right.
1: And all educational background in church on the Sunday.
0: And the bad influence of the corruption of culture of causing people not only to think wrong, but to think in a kind of warped way about what constitutes right and wrong. So sometimes it means going back to the actual basis. But if you start with happiness, the desire for happiness, and then if you help people see, okay, well, what path have you been following to be happy and is it working out? If it's not working out, usually it's because they have bought into values or concepts that they think are truthful, but they're not. And that's the moment.

0: WTA, communicating the faith.
1: First of all, I love your show. That's all I listen to in the car. And I have had so many answers to prayer.
2: Thank you. Thank you so much. I love all of your programs. I listen to WTN all the time, in the car, nothing else.
1: I think we're just so blessed to have your words and your prayers. And I can't say what you because you want me to get through a lot.
0: Mother Angelica had a simple goal when she began EWTN, to reach the world with the gospel message. 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
3: Welcome back to Vatican Insider. Here's Joan Lewis.
4: I feel thanks to join the Catholic Peter's family to talk to you about discussing the theme that focuses on homiletics, which he teaches at the North American College.
5: Do you know sometimes I argue this to the seminary judges that they worry about people maybe being offended if there's a talk about a specific aspect of your life, a specific narrative in the world? Do they sometimes worry that there are people in the faith that are not yet in touch with it? Because you have to find a very wonderful moment for different readings and to ask them.
6: I think there's great tension that all priests in our Humility Seminaries are aware of, that this book was not the priest that they came to see. So, they know that this is a challenge and a struggle. They know that the culture, not only is it not Christian or Catholic the way they used to be, but it's somewhat pagan. So, yeah, so they're aware of the tension, and not everyone is going to like you, even if you speak the truth boldly. So, if the expectation is that we're going to win everybody over, that's unrealistic. So, there is a certain degree of courage that's involved in the nice people. Yes, it might make some time, but it requires a tremendous amount of prudence and of diligence and of sensitivity again.
5: And sensitivity to a part of your life. Sensitivity that there might be people uncomfortable in your family.
6: I mean, a great principle that St. Thomas Aquinas, the theologian, constantly would reference in his writings is that a thing is received according to the mode it receives. So we have to know what our people are capable of receiving and then give them the truth as fully as we can to meet that necessity, which we hope will continue to grow.
4: So do you hope Pope Francis has said that a homily should be like about 10 minutes or more?
6: Well, when Evangelii Gaudium came out, I was jumping to that because that document contained so much rich insight and wisdom about preaching, and there's many things that I have been interpreting in the past few years. But I absolutely agree with him, and also for the reasons that the Holy Father gave, because the thing is, preaching at Mass is an element of the entire Mass, and so there has to be a proportionality, so a balance within the Mass. And I always say, if a certain stranger were to come to the church on Sunday and they had no clue about what the Mass was, they would be able to tell by the part of the Mass that took the most time, they'd say, well, that must be the most important. So what's the most important part of Mass? And in my judgment, it's the Eucharistic prayer. Yeah. So, the Eucharistic prayer, I think the homily should be about as long as the Eucharistic prayer, and maybe a little bit shorter. But the other thing is, you can say an awful lot in 8 minutes, and people have any thoughts about that. All they need to do, look at those beautiful films made by Bishop Barron and Catholicism, because it's just about some of the most abrupt mysteries of the faith, and he does it in 5 or 6 or 7 minutes.
4: Well, to be honest, many, many years ago, I was a secretary on weekends, Department of Family Life, when he headed the Congregation for Clergy. And his priest secretary for medicine was not present, or not in the world. And I usually run on Saturday to this station, Sunday night, I check for letters at home, Monday at lunchtime I drop them to the president's office. And I'm sure that we needed me on Sunday, it would be in the morning, and I'm looking at all of this going up to comment this out. So there's a none to work for, and kind of amazing. And kind of non-family level, my dad was very involved in many years in Sarasota. And he had a history of something. And when he got up, he usually said, okay, I'm going to be as safe as possible because I know the mind will feel like the suitcase goes. Or when I get talks, I say that I will try to get the best talk possible, which I know, having a good beginning, having a good ending, and having a good report to the way
6: back. That's right.
4: So talk to me about the very generation of some of them. The young men I have met here are just, my heart stands for sure at the country.
6: My heart does too, and I've been working with seminarians, as you mentioned, since 1994. I think that can very slowly change and things keep getting better. And because, again, with what's happening in the world and with the collapse of culture in so many ways, some of the rappers that a young man is stuck for today are at the hand more like over the deep inside of the truth to that of the future that they have a very, very good work for you. So that Christ can pour that out to the good of the future. And if these men would step up knowing what they're up against, that they're so countercultural that many of the things, such as truths of the Holy Spirit, if you were to proclaim them, there's probably going to be a time when we should be doing Christmas again, because the forces be there. But still, they can hold, and I'll tell you, they have a great desire to speak, and then,
4: we are the beneficiaries of St. Patrick, because the deacons will come, on many occasions, and I wish I could remember this morning, some days ago. We didn't need it.
6: Yeah.
4: And that makes me question too, because what you're saying is wonderful.
6: No, I mean, and it's not just that these men are very different in terms of oratory or rhetoric, it's the distance of that people. And their desire really to be spotted to the people that we need to be.
4: And one thing that a lot of people don't know is that the only people who can do harmony are ordained deacons and sisters and bishops and so forth. But not, not really only a lay person at the end of the lesson is a mouth person.
6: But not the person who
4: can do harmony. Is there a difference between harmony and harmony?
6: Well, there is, and I mean, maybe one of the writers will write in the comment that is vulgar, but I know I did some research on this some years ago, and it's basically three differences from what I understand. First of all, a harmony is always needed in certain scriptures. So the thing doesn't have to be in time that we feel like the virtues or, the corporate work of mercy or something like that. Anyway, secondly, the point of the harmony is to prepare people for what we're doing. And that's why public demands for certain things, every harmony has to be danced, and one of them is a reference to the Eucharist, because that's what they see as how people are going to be able to do it. It can be the word of the Eucharist. A sermon that has to do that. And thirdly, it's just the whole point of the harmony is to provide hope for fellowship, which is to help prepare people for this encounter with Christ in communion. A sermon is to edify. And so a sermon can be instead of equally on the street or,
4: Most people, I think, they know they listen to harmony. So they'll go up to the priest after, God, you harmony of the soul. Thank you for this event.
6: But in fact, the seminarians are preparing tomorrow night and next week to give, I want them to give sermons. So tomorrow night they'll have to give a sermon on the Most Holy Trinity. So it doesn't have to be based on scripture. They can base it on any of the truths that the church teaches about the Holy Trinity. And then next week they have to teach a sermon for all souls. So what about purgatory? That could go to the Holy Spirit.
4: Last December you wrote, why a saint from 400 years ago is the antidote that Pope Francis thinks we need English is in Minnesota. I forgot to mention that on this. English language for the Florida Bill. You were focusing on the just released, at the end of December 25th, just released episodic letter, Proclaim America, Brett Copeland, on the 4th centenary of St. Francis of Assisi. And in that letter, the Holy Father told St. Francis many times, kind of it sounds like this could have been written today. But Brett Francis, okay? Towards the end of his life, this is how he found his life. The world is becoming so afraid that in a little while, no one will dare any longer to touch it except with velvet gloves, or tend its wounds except with perfumed bandages. Yet, what does it matter if only men and women are healed and finally saved? Charity or clean makes everything for the I love it. And it's related to what we used to say in the movie about.
6: It is absolutely right. And it is pathetic. And you're right, it's something you didn't
4: know. And I think it goes back to what I said. I think sometimes someone on a church, especially with a family, would fear the people in the field to be uncomfortable. That's what he's talking about.
6: Yeah.
4: That was right.
6: No, of course he's right.
4: Yeah, today, and words to humanize love is just a new more offensive than the one called the church.
6: Yeah.
4: All of a sudden, as we're talking about, whoa,
6: that's
4: so sick. Yeah. But we did say something about the same, sorry, 400 years ago.
6: Yes. And I think, yes, there is this fear factor, but I think the more reasonable and the more, what do I say, the appropriate way to approach it is from God, not from you. Okay, so maybe I'll say, well, but I'm going to enter in this field with a great sense of trust and conviction because it's so clear. And he's going to, through the Holy Spirit that we have brought in the Spirit of the Pentecost, he's going to open the ears to people to listen to his vision because their hearts are made for that. Whether they like it or not, or they acknowledge it or not, their hearts are only made for them to preach with their own needs.
4: And this is the time to prepare something I've seen with this. He said, I thought it was very much in life. People go home feeling then second memory of a person because of that person.
6: For me, the way I emphasize the African American by asking that question, and I can believe by what I see, are my words somehow critical to deepening my relationship with Jesus Christ and being a truer believer and friend to the Lord? Because if it's not something that is really seen in my soul, then it's not going to affect anybody else either. So, and this is a point of that piece that we have to do to see this book here, that you can an hour before you speak, read over what you're going to say, and as you drink it in, if it is not making this profound impact on you, then throw it away.
4: Yeah, it doesn't drop off the top.
6: Well, it doesn't just drop off the top, but I'm saying, your homily has to be to you, you have to speak to your family. And I say that to people like that, it's really me, so.
4: If you benefit with somebody, thank you.
6: Yes, exactly.
4: Well, I want to thank you for your time, but all the time that you spend with these young men who are going to go out into many different dioceses in our country, and I think there's a couple here from Australia as well, they're going to be tested in a parish, that the assistant pastor and one of the pastors. And very often they're going to find their words, whether it's a homily, or whether it's someone that comes up to them after mass asking for advice, but their words are, I'm the wife of one person, and that one person could be the wife of a family. So it's like showing the sun, all the steps of the water, look at all the rivers.
6: The way that these men defend the streets, the way that they speak can really change lives and can begin to change the streets. And I think they're aware of that. So.
4: But don't you think that's what you forget sometimes?
6: I do. And so I'm glad to remind you of it.
4: Well, I try to say anybody who really listens to the concept of being this sort of conversation. I said, well, you forget is that there's people out there who want to mold up questions in their image and likeness. But they must remember, we know in this image and likeness who we are here. And we are ourselves the same society. None of us society is going to
6: go. Right. And we can be confident and peaceful, even serene about it, because we are not the only people who change. If the school has a more reasonable system, but he's going to change the culture and putting in the world and living the world to which he's a great person to see the world.
4: Well, that's what you and what you've done and what to do and all of these young men, we're not sure if everybody does have a very close relationship with me over all of these years. So, time to see the family. Thank you and God bless you.
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7: Mary's Command, dedicated to the Blessed Mother. 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
9: The traditional Latin Mass will be celebrated this Sunday, May 10th, at 3 p.m. at the Old St. Paul's Catholic Church in Nampa, on the corner of 8th Street and 15th Avenue. 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All are welcome, and we hope to see you there.
8: 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Shooters will need to bring legal trap loads, shotgun, plus hearing and eye protection. Shotgun shells can be purchased at the Boise Gun Club. A limited number of loaner firearms will be available for those who need them. Shooters under 18 years of age must be accompanied by a parent or guardian. Registration is $120 and includes one trap event, which is two rounds of 25 targets, breakfast and lunch, plus one raffle ticket. Up to 90 shooters are expected, so hurry and reserve your spot today by calling 208-344-4774 or go online saltandlightradio.com/trapshoot.
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3: Welcome to the Rosary of the Church with Father Benedict Rochelle and Seminary. We want to invite you to pray the Rosary with us. The Rosary is many things, but perhaps the best way to think about the Rosary is to think about it as a spiritual chaplet, as an invisible chaplet

should follow the events that follow the life of all those in this life. And they must be conceived by the eyes of the mind. We celebrate the world.

They're called Dwarven because they represent the early events in the life of Christ and the joy that his mother would have had at the end of that. In the name of the Father,

0: and in Jesus Christ, His only Son, our Lord, who was conceived by the Holy Spirit, born of the Virgin Mary, suffered under Pontius Pilate, was crucified, died, and was buried. He descended into hell. The third day He rose again from the dead, and He ascended into heaven, and is seated at the right hand of God, the Father Almighty, and whence He shall come to judge the living and the dead.
1: I believe in the Holy Spirit, the Holy Catholic Church, the communion of the saints, the forgiveness of sins, the resurrection of the body, and life everlasting. Amen.
0: Our Father, who art in heaven, hallowed be Thy name. Thy kingdom come, Thy will be done, on earth as it is in heaven.
1: Give us this day our daily bread, and forgive us our trespasses, as we forgive those who trespass against us. And lead us not into temptation, but deliver us from evil.

0: Holy Mary, Queen, and blessed is the fruit of thy womb.
1: Holy Mary, Mother of God, pray for us sinners, now and at the hour of our death. Amen.
0: Glory be to the Father, and to the Son, and to the Holy Spirit.
1: As it was in the beginning, is now, and ever shall be,

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1: Give us this day our daily bread, and forgive us our trespasses, as we forgive those who trespass against us. And lead us not into temptation.

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1: Call me when you love yourself. 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
0: Hell no. 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The world is busy. Bless our family and bless the faith of God.
1: Holy Mary, Mother of God, pray for us sinners, now and at the hour of our death. Amen.
0: Hail Mary, full of grace, the Lord is with us. Bless our family and bless the faith of God.
1: Holy Mary, Mother of God, pray for us sinners, now and at the hour of our death. Amen.
0: Hail Mary, full of grace. The Lord is with us. Bless our family and bless the fruit of our lives.
1: Holy Mary, Mother of God, pray for us sinners now and at the hour of our death. Amen.
0: Hail Mary, full of grace, the Lord is with us. Bless our family.

0: Blessed art thou amongst women, and blessed is the fruit of thy womb, Jesus.
1: Holy Mary, Mother of God, pray for us sinners, now and at the hour of our death. Amen.
0: Hail Mary, full of grace, the Lord is with thee. Blessed art thou amongst women, and blessed is the fruit of thy womb, Jesus.
1: Holy Mary, Mother of God, pray for us sinners, now and at the hour of our death. Amen.
0: Glory be to the Father, and to the Son, and to the Holy Spirit.
1: As it was in the beginning, is now, and ever shall be, world without end. Amen.
0: O my Jesus,
1: forgive us our sins,
0: save us from
1: the fires of hell, bring all souls to heaven, especially those in most need of thy mercy.
0: The second joyful mystery, the visitation of our Blessed Virgin to Elizabeth.

0: as it is now.
1: Give us this day our daily bread, and forgive us all our trespasses, as we forgive those who trespass against us. And lead us not into

Holy Mary, Mother of God, pray for us sinners now and at the hour of our death. Amen.

0: as it was in the beginning, is now, and ever shall be, world without end, amen.
1: O my Jesus, forgive us our sins, save us from the fires of hell, bring all souls to heaven, especially those in most need of thy mercy.
2: The third joyful mystery, the birth of our divine Son. The birth of Jesus is filled with joy, the joy of the angels, the joy of the shepherds, the joy of the Lord. But it happens in such strange circumstances. She raised him from the earth, because there was no room for that in the earth. How important it is for us to remember that God chose that his Son would be poor, that he would be very poor, that he would be poor born of his wife. There are two things we need to think about. First of all, that according to his own words, what we do for the poor, we do for him. And secondly, that we ourselves

0: from Washington. How are you running it? Thy kingdom come, thy will be done, on earth as it is in heaven.
1: Give us this day our daily bread, and forgive us our trespasses, as we forgive those who trespass against us. And lead us not.

0: Pray for us sinners, now and at the hour of our death. Amen.
1: Glory to God.

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1: The fourth was on this earth, the presentation of the Christ child in the temple, unknowing and blessed. Our Father who art in heaven, hallowed thy name, thy kingdom come, thy will be done, on earth as it is in heaven.
0: Give us this day our daily bread, and forgive us our trespasses, as we forgive those who trespass against us, and lead us not into temptation.

0: Bible.
1: Holy Mary, Mother of God, pray for us sinners, now and at the hour of our death. Amen.
0: Hail Mary, full of grace, the Lord is with thee. Blessed art thou amongst women, and blessed is the fruit of thy womb.
1: Holy Mary, Mother of God, pray for us sinners, now and at the hour of our death. Amen.
0: Hail Mary, full of grace, the Lord is with thee. Blessed art thou amongst women, and blessed is the fruit of thy womb.
1: Holy Mary, Mother of God, pray for us sinners, now and at the hour of our death. Amen.
0: Hail Mary, full of grace, the Lord is with thee. Blessed art thou amongst women, and blessed is the fruit of thy womb.
1: Holy Mary, Mother of God, pray for us sinners, now and at the hour of our death. Amen.
0: Hail Mary, full of grace, the Lord is with thee. Blessed art thou amongst women, and blessed is the fruit of thy womb.
1: Holy Mary, Mother of God, pray for us sinners, now and at the hour of our death. Amen.
0: Hail Mary, full of grace, the Lord is with thee. Blessed art thou amongst women, and blessed is the fruit of thy womb.

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1: Glory be to the Father, and to the Son, and to the Holy Spirit.
0: As it was in the beginning, is now, and ever shall be, world without end. Amen.
1: Almighty,
0: forgive us our sins,
1: save us from
0: the fires of hell, bring all souls to heaven, especially those in most need of thy mercy.
1: The fifth joyful mystery, the finding of the child Jesus in the temple. Our Father, who art in heaven, hallowed be thy name. Thy kingdom come, thy will be done, on earth as it is in heaven.
0: Give us this day our daily bread, and forgive us our trespasses, as we forgive those who trespass against us. And lead us not into temptation,

0: Holy Mary, Mother of God, pray for us sinners, now and at the hour of our death. Amen.
1: Hail Mary, full of grace, the Lord is with thee.

0: Blessed art thou among sinners, and blessed is the fruit of thy womb, Jesus.
1: Holy Mary, Mother of God,

0: Holy Mary, Mother of God, pray for us sinners, now and at the hour of our death. Amen.
1: Glory be to the Father, and to the Son, and to the Holy Spirit.
0: As it was in the beginning,

0: Hail Holy Queen, Mother and Mercy, our life, our sweetness, and our hope. To thee we cry, for banished children of thee, to thee do we send up our sons, mourning and weeping from this valley of tears. Turn then, most gracious advocate, thine eyes of mercy toward us, and after this thou hast done, show unto us the blessed fruit of thy womb. O clement, O loving, O sweet Virgin Mary, pray for us, O Holy Mother of God,
1: that we may be made worthy of the promises of God.
0: Let us pray. O God, the only begotten Son, by His life, death, and resurrection, has purchased for us the rewards of eternal life. Grant, we beseech thee,

0: May the Holy Virgin bless you with her loving child, this day and forever. In the name of the Father, and of the Son, and of the Holy Spirit. Amen.
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9: Welcome to a very fun, special, and, oh my gosh, just an amazing episode today on We Sing Our Faith. This weekend, we celebrate Mother's Day, and I've had so much fun putting together the music for today, and we're going to take a bit of a roller coaster ride. I think that always happens around Mother's Day, you know, because life as a mom, life in family is never just a straight line. There's ups and downs and curves and mountains and valleys, and you know, our moms take us through it with such grace. And thinking of the words mother and mom and grace, I have to begin this episode with my version of On This Day, O Beautiful Mother, as we thank God for the gift of His amazing Mother Mary, our incredible mama who is with us every second of our life. So from me, your host, Julie Carrick, on this day, O Beautiful Mother.

There is something just magnificent when we look at how God allows us to work with Him in the beauty of creation. You know, when husband and wife, and the beauty of that embrace as God has ordained it, is such an amazing thing. And when we realize that God literally calls women in such a beautiful and powerful and truly, truly the word, life-giving way. It is such a gift to realize how much God loves us. And, you know, so many times we hear about things like in churches, you know, somehow women aren't all that important or whatever. And yet when we think of a weekend like this where we celebrate Mother's Day, we honor our earthly mothers, we honor in a very special way our blessed mothers, it couldn't be further from the truth that God has the most beautiful place for women in this incredible life to be able to participate in the very creation of a human being. When this baby is conceived in the womb and brought into this world and raised by loving hands, loving hearts, it's an amazing gift. And I want to, before I go off on a tangent, I want to go to another song right away. And this one is from Connie Salazar. And it's her song, I Heard a Gentle Call. And what I love about this song being part of our repertoire today, I heard a gentle call from a gentle mother calling me back. How many times, I can't even count how many times over the past 30 years of doing missions and speaking engagements and evenings of reflection, and every time, like literally every time, I ask for those who are present to give me their prayer intention. And 90% of the time, it is moms and dads praying that their children will come back to the faith, that they will come back to the heart of Christ. And that is what Mama Mary does. She calls us back to the heart of her son. She does it in the most gentle and loving motherly way. And from personal experience in our family, I've seen times where when she has to, you know, be that firm mother to get our attention, she does it. But I love the way that Connie approaches it today. And so I wanted to share, as I said, her song, I Heard a Gentle Call. So wherever you are listening today, I pray that you love us with Connie Salazar.

beautiful heart, and what a beautiful mom. What a blessing. Just what an absolute blessing today. Now, before I forget to do the call out, please visit us at WeSingOurFaith.org. WeSingOurFaith.org, that's the site. The toll-free number is 1-888-880-6874. And we want to make sure that we can connect you. Anytime you hear one of our artists and you may want to bring them to your community, please reach out to us. Now, another artist whose music we've played, I think, every year since I've been a part of the GRN family and celebrating Mother's Day, is our wonderful, wonderful friend, Marie Bellet. And this year, I want to share her song, Mother, You Are Worried. And what an appropriate song for Mother's Day. Because, you know, moms have this uncanny way of worrying. Not because we want to worry, but because we want things right for our kiddos. We want things to be not only in order and provided for them, but we want to do it well. Because we love our children so much. And regardless of if they are little ones or full-grown adults, and I know I've shared this before, but even my adults, they give me that word sometimes. Mom, you worry so much. You can't help but worry when you want to. But the worry becomes less when you hand it over to prayer. And when that worry is just enough to sing a prayer, then that prayer becomes trust in God's provision, in God's promise, in knowing that Mama Mary has this mantle wrapped around each and every one of the beautiful people that mothers pray for. So from Marie Bellet today, her lovely song, Mother, You Are Worried.

shoot to lay down with us and rub our backs and sing. 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

Thank you, Marie. I do love that one. I love her heart. I love her music. And I'm going to do a shout out for one more of hers. We're not going to get to it today, but look up Marie Bellette and her song Lifeline. Oh, you're going to love that one. Before we go a whole lot further today, I want to share a prayer that I've written and to be able to lift my heart in such a way that I know, as I said, worry enough to start a prayer, but then let that prayer be the solve that your heart needs as a mama, as a parent, to know that God is in control. You just need to hand it over to Him. On this Mother's Day weekend, I have a special prayer that I want to share. The beauty of asking the most holy, beautiful, perfect mother that ever lived, our beautiful Mama Mary, to pray for all mothers. And of course, she always takes us to the Father. She takes us to the heart of Jesus Christ and to our Heavenly Father. And so on this Mother's Day weekend, let us turn to the tender heart of our Blessed Mother, asking her loving intercession for every woman entrusted with the gift of motherhood. Heavenly Father, we thank you for the beauty and dignity of motherhood. From the first moment of life in the womb, you knit each child together with love and purpose. You chose women to carry new life, to nurture, protect, and guide souls entrusted to their care. Bless all expectant mothers. Give them peace, courage, good health, and the deep assurance that the child they carry is a sacred gift from you. May Mama Mary wrap her mantle around them and walk beside them through every moment of waiting and wonder. Bless all mothers who have given birth and raised children. Strengthen them in their vocation, especially in the hidden sacrifices, sleepless nights, and daily acts of love that often go unseen. May they know their work is holy and precious in your sight. We lift up mothers who carry sorrow in their hearts, through miscarriage, infant loss, or the death of a child. Mother Mary, who stood faithfully beneath the cross, hold these grieving women close to your immaculate heart. Comfort them with the promise that every life, no matter how brief, is eternal and deeply loved by God. Bless adoptive mothers and foster mothers whose hearts opened wide in generous love. Thank you for the witness they give, that motherhood is not only biological, but also spiritual, sacrificial, and chosen in love. Lord, in a world that too often fails to honor the dignity of the unborn child, make us courageous defenders of life. Encourage, embolden, and uplift all mothers. Surround them with support, protection, and hope. Heal families wounded by abandonment or division. And strengthen fathers to fully embrace their sacred calling beside the mothers of their children. May mothers and fathers together reflect your faithful and life-giving love as they raise each child conceived or adopted. Mama Mary, mother of life and mother of us all, pray for every mother today. Teach us to treasure every child, to protect every life, and to trust always in the goodness of God. We ask this through Christ our Lord. Amen. And you know, when we have that time of prayer on a daily basis, we are asking Mama Mary to intercede for us. You know, so many times we get that pushback from people who are not Catholic, who don't understand why Mama Mary is a person, a go-to for intercession. We know that the grace comes from God. We know that God is the giver of all good. God answers the prayers. But just like I would ask a dear, dear friend to pray for me if there's a need in my life, if someone is ill, if there's, you know, a job search going on, if there's a financial stress, whatever it might be that we are asking to be covered in prayer with,
why wouldn't we go to the mother of our world? And you know, this year, next month actually, we're going to be doing a consecration to the Sacred Heart of Jesus. But to show the love for Mama Mary and this image that has just been so present in my life for so many years, I was thinking about how life begins, right? With that first heartbeat. And of course, we as Catholics fully understand that at the moment of conception, a human being is already perfect in God's sight. In that moment of conception, and soulmate happens, and that eternal soul will go on forever, for all eternity. But scientifically, and in many states, they will say, okay, human life begins with that first heartbeat. Okay, let's say that's the fact. Let's say that heartbeat begins life. Okay. And then with our final heartbeat is when they would declare someone dead, right? And the heart stops like that. Well, use this image in your mind's eye to understand why I love Mary so much and why I personally ask her to pray for me every day. Imagine this young woman. The angel Gabriel has come to her and has asked that question. You know, God wants you to be the mother of the Savior, and you will conceive by the power of the Holy Spirit, and the child that will be born will be holy, the Son of God. And Mary said yes. And then within those short few days after conception has happened, the heartbeat of Jesus begins. In her womb, his infant heart begins to beat. Oh my gosh, the beauty of it is astounding. To realize that the beauty of the heartbeat of her son in her womb, his heart is beating beneath her heart. A mother's heart, you know, and carrying within her womb her child whose heart is now beating, and who will be born, and who will give his life to her. She brought him into the world knowing how much she loves him, and how much she would love the world as to bring us the gift of salvation. So why do you ask Mama Mary to pray for us? Because she's the best prayer warrior there is. That's going to take us to our next song today. It's a song that I wrote when I was sitting one day in prayer, praying for my own children. Lord, I pray they stay safe in the beautiful Catholic faith. I pray that they are kept healthy. I pray that their families are protected, and most importantly, Lord God, I pray that they will all be in heaven someday. And knowing how powerful Mama Mary is as a prayer warrior, I was asking her, from my mother's heart, from me, from my heart as a mother, I am asking you to pray for my children. So from mother to mother, bring my children close to your son. And my daughter Heidi came in, and she heard me singing the song that I had written that day, asking Mama Mary to pray for us. And she said, you know, Mom, you're not the only one who asks for your sweet Mama Mary, our sweet Mama Mary, to pray for you today. She said, I asked her to pray for mine too. And so when I recorded the song at Heidi's, pushing a little bit, I said, all right, I want to record it and share it, but I want you to sing with me. So now, as you hear from me, your host, Julie Carrick, you're going to hear the beautiful voice of my daughter, Heidi Graves, singing along with me, from mother to mother, from Julie Carrick and Heidi.

What a joy. What an absolute joy to be able to be in generational love as mothers, right? If you were watching on social media by chance yesterday morning on Notes of Truth, I shared a little video clip. So the prayer that I have written that I shared with you, that prayer I did a little montage with, as you heard, the music behind it, and then clips of some of my favorite pictures of motherhood. And there is a five-generation picture in there that is just so cool, to have the five generations. From my grandmother, and then my parents, and then me, and then our children. I mean, it was beautiful to have these five generations all together. And I'm going to put that up on the website, so you'll be able to see that. And perhaps I'll put it up on YouTube as well. If you go to Julie Carrick YouTube, I'll post it up there. But the beauty of this, just all of these images of the family life, right? Mothers with their babies and babies being born, and the hospital images when my daughter gave birth, and to her son and her daughter, who was just a couple of years old, was holding him and loving on him. Just the beauty of motherhood. And yet, in the world in which we live right now, there is a very dangerous place, and it's called the womb, because there is such a sad way that life is looking. That somehow a baby who was then conceived could not be wanted. They call them unplanned pregnancies, or issues, or problems, or all the other negative things, instead of embracing the beautiful gift of life. Instead of embracing that phenomenal gift of life that God has created. And our dear friend Jamie Keaton wrote a song, "I Would Die for That." That's the name of her song, and when I think of the beauty of the power in the lyric of this song, and when you hear her heart being poured out with the melody, you know, Jamie and her husband Pete, and she has shared this nationally for years, they were an infertile couple, and they finally had the beautiful gift of life in their family when a woman who was willing, out of an act of love, to place her daughter for adoption. And Jamie and her husband, Pete, adopted their daughter. And what a phenomenal gift. But to realize that as life hangs in the balance, there are so many who would literally die for the chance to be mother, father, to be family, growing their family with the beauty of each new human being that is born into this world. So, wherever you are listening today, I pray that you truly are blessed as we take a pause now and listen to Jamie Keaton as she sings, "I Would Die for That."

Thank you, Jane. Thank you so much. Again, I want to do that shout out for the website so that you can connect with all of us. It is WeSingOurFaith.org. WeSingOurFaith.org. That's the site. The toll-free number, 1-888-880-6874. And now as we continue forward today, I want to go to a fun, lighthearted, amazing song written by our wonderful friend Liz Owen from Grand Rapids, Michigan. And, you know, over the years, watching Liz's music just do such amazing things around the country. As people hear it, as they are realizing how much her heart is shared within her music, I mean, what an absolute joy this woman is. And at the same time, watching and listening as her music developed, she began writing and she got more and more and more just beautiful and in so many ways so profound with the way that she shares the beauty of the Catholic faith with her music. But one song in particular shares her mother's heart, and it is her song Rocket Ship Toy. And, you know, knowing Liz from the time her first child was born, and then as her family grew, when her little son Isaac was born, what a joy as she and her husband just shared so many of the beautiful details of his life as he was growing up, from infancy and to toddler and then to this little boy. And the song that she wrote for him, I think, speaks the heart of so many moms. And one of my favorite lines in the song is, I can see in your face you can say my name, but you smile and ask for your father. It cracks me up that babies will do that. Like, you know, mama, you carry them for 9 months in your womb. We go through many times things like morning sickness and changes in our body that we could never have anticipated, as we carry this beautiful life within us. And then we go through the true journey of labor, right? You know, we go through labor, we go through that, the labor pains, we go through that time of birth, which is not comfortable, right? It's a real thing, right? And when our babies are born and we nurture them and we nurse them and we diaper them and we, you know, we do all of these beautiful things that babies need. And, you know, mama loves you as you're doing this. But they all say dada first. That beautiful connect with daddy. You know, and in a lot of ways, I think God

Liz. Thank you so much. And then on the flip side of her music, I want to go right now to one more of Liz Owens. And it's her song, One Reply. Now, Liz has a couple of albums out already, beautiful music. And she has been writing now for different Catholic publications. And you'll find her music if you look her up under, go to the link, WeSingOurFaith.org, and click on the link for Liz Owens so that you can learn more about the beautiful music that is used in churches and parishes around the country. But my favorite to date, and truly this is her song that has touched my heart from day one when she wrote it, is the song, as I said, One Reply. And what I love about this song is that she takes from her own mother's heart what she knows as far as that moment, right, when you are open to life and you have conceived a child and you bring that child into the world. And she reflects through the beautiful poetry and prayers of St. Bernard of Clairvaux, his poetry written about when God asked Mary for her yes through the angel Gabriel. And the angel Gabriel comes to her and says, you know, God has chosen for you to be the mother of the Savior. And he waits for her reply. And in those seconds that it took Mary to reply, the world and heaven held its breath for her reply. Because in her yes, in her openness to life, salvation came. That Christ would be born because Mary said yes and then conceived of the Holy Spirit, as I mentioned earlier on in today's episode, the beauty of that. And but in that moment where all of her

and all of heaven held its breath for her reply. And of course that reply was yes. And we are so grateful for her reply. And so, again, wherever you are listening today, I just pray that you are blessed beyond measure as you hear the beauty of Liz's voice, the beauty of this poetry and prayer of St. Bernard of Clairvaux as Liz crafts it into the most beautiful song. And we are blessed because of Mary's gift. So now, with Liz Owen, One Reply.

I think you can see why it's my favorite. I just love this song. And Liz was so gracious in allowing me to sing it in the project of my book, Incense and Intercession. And so to record her song and to be able to share it, I am overjoyed by that. And so if you pick up a copy of my book, Incense and Intercession, you'll get to hear my rendition of it as well. And so now the song that is going to take us to the top of the hour. It is two beautiful songs. Sing of Mary, and of course we are in the month of May and celebrating mothers, so Sing of Mary. But because Mary never lets it end with herself, right? Mary's beauty and the power of her intercession is that she always takes us into the heart of her son, Jesus Christ. And so there is another old hymn called Heart of Christ. But when I put those lyrics next to each other, stanza for stanza, it was amazing to me to see how the same melody from Sing of Mary could be used for the lyric Heart of Christ. And again today, you're going to hear the voice of my daughter Heidi singing alongside of me with her beautiful harmonies. So how beautiful that Sing of Mary takes us to the heart of Christ. So once more, from me, your host, Julie Carrick, along with my daughter, Mrs. Heidi Glaze, we bring you now Sing of Mary, Heart of Christ.

0: Again, I want to say happy Mother's Day to all moms out there. And just what a joy to spend this time with you. 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

0: Welcome to Fire Stickers Universe. 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I'm Doug Kent, the gatekeeper here. 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So we've got our topic is, why do we need the Catholic Church? That's a question a lot of people ask. Take it from Father Stickers, Jesus and Church, the study of the Bible, available to us online as well. And the book of the month from EWTN, When God Asks an Undivided Heart, by the late, great, traditional Christian Father Andrew. Speaking of his excellencies, we have our own Father Stickers joining us from his plateau out on the west coast of Christ Cathedral. Good to see you there, Father. Thank you, like Christian, as well, for the prayer that you did.
1: Absolutely. In the name of the Father, and the Son, and the Holy Spirit, and the Heavenly Father, we give you thanks for many blessings to us. The blessing especially of our ministry and our ability to serve in them. We ask you now to send your Holy Spirit down upon us to inspire, guide, and protect us. Guide myself, our whole audience, and all the people who help us bring this to the audience. We ask you, Lord, that we cannot be gathered into the fullness of your kingdom, that we may always be doing your will. Asking all of these things through Jesus our Lord. Amen. Come now, let's keep the very same first. In the name of the Father, and of the Son, and of the Holy Spirit.
0: Amen. Always great to be with you once again, Father. Get your news stories, get your reactions. Something we've been talking about, on and off over the years, actually. And that is, pro-life things and assisted suicide and different things in the UK. This is an article from the Register. This happened within the last week or so. UK pro-life groups have great victory at assisted suicide legislation failed. Proposed legislation in England and Wales, which much of the media would say is inevitable, stalls in the House of Lords after extraordinary efforts to oppose it. The bill introduced by Labour had initially passed the House of Commons last June. Observers said the legislation would have been comparable to the 1967 Abortion Act, the abolition of capital punishment, the criminalization of homosexuality, and the introduction of same-sex marriage. Goes on to say here, supporters of the terminally ill adult, and that's what they're saying, and the type, will argue to address individuals who are common, of course, to end their lives in cases of pandemic. Terms including pro-life campaigners and the Catholic Church leaders wanted to fundamentally undermine the dignity of human life, place vulnerable people at risk, and instead urge greater investment in palliative care. I know that we've talked about.
1: Oh, yeah.
0: And, so I think that's good to see where we get our victories and shout out to those people.
1: I agree. And as I said, the victory is more victims than it certainly gives opportunities for people to kill themselves. So I know there are some people out there who do want to kill themselves. Unfortunately, the minute you legalize assisted suicide, the pressure goes on to two groups of people, people who are sick, people who are handicapped, people, of course, who have a terminal illness or have been diagnosed with one, and the relatives can come in, or, sometimes the doctors can put an enormous pressure on people. Really, your life is going to be terrible, it's going to be worthless. You're better off just taking the very economical way out. It's a $1.25 for the medication versus who knows how many thousands of dollars if you're allowed to live. Why not just take the easy way out and can get that? And this has been done. This pressure is the beauty to God, right? That the mercy of your system used to reach hundreds of thousands of victims who now have pressure put on them to die, to get out of the way, to take their handicap and move on, etc. All these people are pressurized to die, and before they were not. And we know that the second consequence is not just the speed, pressure, the gravity, speed, the gas, but also involuntary euthanasia. That all will follow as long as you're
0: using it. What's funny with that story is the thing that jumps out is how they're promoting autonomy.
1: Well,
0: what happens? All these people lose their autonomy as they go against their own will, right?
1: Exactly. It's total, I don't know the census. Nobody's looking at the people who are the victims of all this new social economy for people who are committed suicide by medical means. You know, you don't need doctors to give you the medical means to commit suicide. Obviously, I don't want anybody to commit suicide. But certainly not by medical means. Like, oh, that, you know, the duty to die that comes, the pressure to die that comes, that anybody who has the slightest problem, you got a memory problem, now is the time to commit suicide, you won't have to deal with it. There's just so many problems with that, not to mention the pressure itself on the victim, but then, you know, there are people who really don't want, for example, their relatives to die or to commit suicide. And of course, they have much to give to people in the last month before they die. And if they die a natural death, the people feel attached to them, that they still love them. The ratio of love tells that people outside. So then if you bring up a suicide to a person, obviously that whole loving relationship is broken. Anybody who says to somebody, you know, commit suicide, it's better off. You've got to question if they do better off for her. And you say it's early notice of just reaching out of that suggestion. And by the way, the same thing with doctors. He saw that, you know, that once the doctor makes a suggestion, it's just the trust level of the patient, and it's not just the doctor, but the nurses and the rest of the entire medical establishment, just plummets to the ground because there's no fear factor yet. Suicide cancels the idea of fear and compassion. It's a ruining. It's a despair moment. It's not a loving moment. I don't care what anybody says. There are so many people who are in pain and symptom management or who are in oncology who know this totally, where they witness what happened the moment the suicide request is mentioned. So I would just say, yeah, and of course, in having an increase in involuntary suicide, you benefit from that. I mean, this is just like, people are, when the doctor takes on, quote unquote, the responsibility for having to annihilate the inferior side, or the noisy side, or the people who manifest impatience. Oh, it's time for you to go now. And, you know, nobody's going to slap my hands if I tell you. And it's you know, we see it happening at home, and all of that. We saw that the voluntary, the relationship to suicide, the voluntary things, we see that go up. And following right behind, not even a year behind, because you can see the involuntary suicide, pressurized, to control, just get the lethal injection, involuntary euthanasia, you see it following the voluntary, almost invariable.
0: I was wondering, I was just thinking about it in the context of like somebody threatening to commit suicide, threatening to commit suicide. I mean, sometimes these kinds of things that do from the suicide side, it's in a sense a cry for help or even a cry for somebody to see that they care whether I'm alive or not.
1: Yes, the one saying voice can actually save people. Right in our building, the studio here, we have a suicide hotline on the second floor. And it is amazing how well that works. Just one tone voice of a sound stranger on the other side can help a person to want to continue their life. There's nobody out there that cares about whether they live or die. That becomes the moment of despair when they choose, as it were, to leave, you know, the uncaring world. So, I mean, you're absolutely right. I mean, I think this is a terrible idea. I think it seems the medical professionals to a bunch of soldiers. I really do. And the idea of, you know, pressurizing people to die with this new kind of freedom and autonomy, All I can say is it is born out of hell, to quote Shakespeare's Othello. You know, literally born out of hell.
0: Which isn't close, but even if he wasn't a Catholic. But,
1: We can.
0: Okay, let's get to another story here. This is a good one. It kind of, again, the register, the marriage crisis driving America's fertility decline. It's a story about that, but there's a line here that I thought was, I was interested in having this person right here. Many young adults wait until they feel fully prepared, financially, emotionally, professionally, to find out that the window for marriage, parenting, and even grandparenting has narrowed. And the quote here is, people want to think about what they can gain in the intervening time while they're delaying. And this person said, said that what they don't think about is what they're giving up.
1: Yeah, no, I think giving up a child certainly give more love, obviously, and elicit more love from parents. It becomes not only the joy of the parents' lives, but the expenses of their lives. And, you know, the whole idea that, you know, oh, the mothers can just, you know, give up, you know, children because the career is so important. When they have the child, the career is not that important anymore. The child remains as a much more important priority. But so that, you know, if you buy the cultural propaganda and you just put off men and you put off families, and you're going to get everything in place so that everything is perfect before you. Yes, of course, you want to have some means in place before you get married. You want to know that you have some support from this person and from your workplace or whatever so that you can, you know, have a child. You want to, you know, get married when you have, you know, settled into a, you know, a good job where you know you can provide at least a minimum budget for your family and things. Or at least have some support that can help you in that regard, or living with somebody that might be able to help you. But the point is, you don't want to turn that into an absolute, because if you do, you know, obviously, and we can see it already, the marriage rates are plummeting. People are just delaying and delaying until some, you know, time. They won't get married because they're looking for the perfect person to marry. And, you know, this one's kind of a little windows, you know, like that one's got this thing over here. And I saw this person do this, you know, that's it, you know. They're looking for God. We're not looking for a person that we can have a relationship with. Of course we want them to share our values. Of course we want them to share our religion. Of course we want them to think about children that they, you know, can be mutually loved by their parents and so forth. But at the same time, you don't need a perfect person, you don't need a perfect financial stability, you don't need a perfect house, you don't need an estating plan. You know, when people, you know, put these things together, here's the fellow who does the, better than I deserve, you know, the economist, he says, you know, I'm going to cut one-third of your budget out of your family right now. Five. Okay, now you can afford to live a decent life. You don't have to worry about all these things. And the minute they cut out all these things they really don't need and get out of excessive loans for houses that are too big and cars that are too big, once they give up keeping up with the Joneses and just get married in a way and a fashion that they can actually, you know, afford and can maintain, I'm telling you, it's just a huge difference. And people can get married with some modicum of peace. Obviously, there's challenges, there's causes. They have to be, you know, significantly faced and overcome. That's true. But there's plenty of ways to help overcome these causes, these challenges, especially with a job loss or something of that nature. If we're spending within our means, and I think that's the main problem. We're spending way over our means to get into really good debt. And, you know, that's a very naughty radio question to people just, to live it all in and to get the debt out of your life.
0: Right, exactly. Well, that's interesting, too, because with younger people, too, are looking for that perfection, you know, and all these things. And a certain amount, I think, unfortunately, that the people have been made to feel very much that, you know, kind of like the, I need to get a prenup to make sure I protect myself as an individual while I'm going into this relationship. Well, you know, maybe if you're a billionaire or something, you want to make sure that you're protecting the wealth of your family, so to speak. Otherwise, you know, you're going in with the idea that you've got money, you know, half to put out the door is not a good way to go into it either.
1: No, in the end, the whole idea of permanent mistakes, not a good idea.
0: Speaking of science, I thought this was an interesting one for you. I heard about it. It's an article from the Register. And just to tell people to check out the Register, it's got a lot of great
1: articles.
0: And it's meet the pathologist performing autopsies on the great sphinx. Okay. This is a French physician named Philippe Chalier. He's called the Hitler Terror of forensic science. Okay, and I suppose he was able to reconstruct the case of Mary Magdalene. But currently researching that mysterious odor of sanctity. But it was interesting because there were some other stories here. One of the most significant aspects of work is that he offers a concrete understanding of how some of the most revered figures in Christian history lived and died, and doing so has often challenges one has met. He showed, for instance, that St. Louis did not die of plague during the Crusades, which has been repeated for centuries, but from a severe infection linked to scurvy, which would have been typically linked. It could have been related to the Crusades. Getting right through. Similarly, his recent analysis of St. Therese has suggested that he did not solely die from tuberculosis, but that mercury, which, again, back then he was treated for tuberculosis, also helped to kill over. We didn't know at the time that if you actually give the people, and also I think used it for disease and things like that. And also talks about the relics comeback. Among the primary structures of his investigation, the church is set figures prominently as the church authorities increasingly seeking scientific examinations, not to confirm a narrative, but to rigorously verify the authenticity of the objects they present for veneration, which of course is a good thing because, you know, sometimes people think, there's 8 million relics of the two crosses, there's 12 crosses of the relics of the cross. It's important that the church cares about this.
1: That's right. I think, anybody interested in the story is definitely going to be interested in what can be scientifically ascertained, and a lot can be said can be scientifically ascertained from, honestly, DNA all the way down to, the age of the relic, et cetera, and even the region that the relic came from. So, there is a lot that can be done there. And I the more you can ascertain, the better off you are. The more you believe in something that is obviously not real, not, that would be a false relic. The same thing holds true with, I look at Bernadette Studley, the more I learn about her lack of decomposition in the body, without any special preparation, and the more we learn, the more incredible it seems, and the same thing with St. Francis Xavier. And, the more we learn, the more incredible this lack of decomposition is, and many of these things. A couple of them here in the U.S. as well. So, like I said, more scientific investigation, the better. And I'm all in favor of that.
0: Okay, very good. Let's move on to some questions from our audience. First up, do you call the scripture, does God choose to love us or does he have to love us because of his nature? I had a friendly debate with my brother who wants to know why God would love us or even create us. I told him that God gave us so that we could experience free will. Hopefully choose to follow him, and that's correct, Walter.
1: Walter, you're absolutely correct. The first thing is God chooses to love us, no question about that. Have to love is a contradiction in things. You cannot have love which is not freely chosen. Otherwise, if it's not freely chosen, it is just a robot programming. And that isn't really love, care, compassion. And the reason AI will never love you is because AI has no self-consciousness or abstract intellection, and will never have self-consciousness or abstract intellection to love you with. In other words, in order to have those two faculties, you can't reduce those two faculties to physical processes and structures. So, you know, the AI is physical processes and senses, doesn't have a spirit, doesn't have a soul. And therefore, it's never going to be able to be self-conscious. It's never going to be able to grasp the self-grasp in itself. So, if it can't do that, it's not going to have any say or rule. Secondly, if it doesn't have abstract intelligence, it's not going to have any higher function understanding. All of this, quote-unquote, understanding is merely training. So you just say billions and billions and billions of phrases, billions and billions and billions of words, and then you train yourself to recognize patterns, and then from the recognition of the patterns, you train to predict what's the quality of the sentence according to the database that it's referring to. And you look at that and go, is that understanding like we understand? Not in the least. There's not one abstract idea, not one moment of abstract interaction, and the reason you can't give that the AI is because we can't give a soul to AI. We have to move it to a spiritual program itself. And this, by the way, has been the constant thing from Sir John Eccles to David Bowman, to Joseph, to Sarah Cook. We have been talking about this, you know, on and on, not just in studies, but in philosophy, since the time of Aristotle, since the time of course of Augustine and Aquinas. The same things have been, you know, brought out, even Immanuel Kant and so many, you know, even Hegel, as you know, had to say, you know, there are certain kinds of things that human beings do, you know, seven of them in particular, like it, obviously self-consciousness is a biggie, abstract intellection is another real big thing, moral or conscience, self-obligation, that is to say, a certain is the same thing as religious awareness. Religious awareness of a personal God conspiracy to myself, and of course the transcendental awareness and transcendental desire of the God of perfect truth, love, goodness, beauty, and home, etc. And then all, you know, freedom needs all of those things. Those are the conditions for true freedom that can break out of stimulus response reaction. So you're not going to ever get this out of AI. And people will come on and go, AI will someday be able to overcome all these things. And I say, okay. If you really believe that, I just got a challenge for you. Tell me how you can explain self-consciousness, the physical process and structure. You're going to require and see it. If something I'm going to do this, I want to see it, because there have been so many great minds that just can't figure this out, but I'm sure you can. And it comes to the same thing as abstract intellection. And you know, go ahead, I'm going to give you the challenge of how you can do this. Because an abstract idea is a relationship idea, right? There's no individual core. There's no empirical record to make reference to. All you've got is a relationship among your perceptual ideas. Perceptual ideas, no problem. It's the problem you say. You can get all kinds of simulations of those things. And not only that, of course, you can have sensors that do all sorts of things that are, you know, better than, certainly in my eyesight, whatever it is. And so, but the main thing is can it put it together in a series of relationships? Can we really get the AI to understand the formula? No, but they don't understand that equation. They know how to apply that equation with incredible ability. However, they do not understand that the AI can't get the equal sign in the equation. There's many, many things. It's just constant repetition. You know, where are you going to find an empirical residue out there that had a perceptual awareness of, you know, a moral obligation? Come on. There's just so many things out there that can't be spent. So my main point for saying all of this, so at the end of the day, we have a soul. We need a soul to do all the things we do and to be free. A soul is never going to come from an evolutionary organic physical process. A soul is going to have to come from a trans physical thought. In other words, if you have a trans-physical effect, trans-physical means non-physical. Mm-hmm. Non-physical processes, structures, form, organs, etc. So if you're beyond that, then of course, you're going to need a cause sufficient to create that effect. In other words, a trans-physical effect like God. So at the end of the day, you're never going to, you know, unless God decides to put a soul in the computer, you know, I'm not saying God can't act to a computer if he wants to, but that's God's soul acting to the computer, or a demon, you know, acting to the computer, you know, if they want to, it can create odd behaviors and odd answers, I'm sure, you know, because it can interact with what you've got in the system. So whatever the case may be, fine. But, you know, my point is, it's not the AI that's doing it, it's whatever kind of service creators are having you from. But at the end of the day, these are the requirements, and we have a goal, and we are a most precious, precious being, and I would have a transcendent meaning of transcendent. So anyway, just thought I'd put that out there in my usual.
0: Let you know that, really that was Claude 50 Alive, that was not AI. So let's get to another question. We call the sister. In the St. Michael's Prayer, we ask God to cast all the evil spirits into hell. If he did, the evil spirits no longer had access to his potential, if man continued his sin. Okay, does man need temptation from the devil to sin, or is his fallen nature enough to do so?
1: Yeah, fallen nature is more than enough to do so. We can think of every one of those deadly sins without a single temptation. However, as we're entertaining those things by our own natural powers, because remember, God did give us a conscience. We know that it was a dream. We can feel the nobility of the good and strength and guilt with respect to the wrong, with self obligation, etc. So we can have a transcendent awareness of God, whether we start telling him and not start telling him. The reason we found the individual affiliated people have more depression, anxiety, etc. is simply because they feel these things within, but they have to ignore them and they have to shut them down, shut them off. Mm-hmm. So if you put together all of these things, can we, of course, know any entry into something that we know this is not good? And we know harming another innocent person and justice, harming the child, we know that this is evil, we know that it's darkness, etc. So we can do that just fine on our own now. What the evil spirit is good at, though, is getting that imaginative stimulus all worked up and fired up. So if you've got a problem with greed, the evil spirit, of course, can introduce the images of, gold, silver, jewelry, nice clothes, money, stacks and money, whatever. But it definitely gets your imagination going. Then the natural powers, of course, and the human beings, and then it's all over. It's the sin of, sexual weakness, it's the problem. Oh, he can introduce all kinds of images on those lines. Yes, keep going. And so, of course, you begin to fantasize about what you're going to do about it. The same thing with envy. And, how people work themselves up. You can feel envy just going on around, but they really say just gives you more and more, stoke your imagination. You get that real envy of saying, why does he have that? And I don't have that. I'm smarter than you. Thanks for that. He's born in a silver spoon. I'm going to get him. Or anger, help. It just whoop ourselves up, and the devil loves stoking it. We're very nice to get on our own. But boy, we can definitely get stoked up, and then when we're truly angry, then we get a good belly full of hate, and that's when we go ahead and start performance-specific action. And pride is a waste of all of them.
0: Right, absolutely. That's why I think the internet plays a big component to all of these things. Because you don't have to imagine it. It's just the image of the
1: front.
0: So we're going to take a break with Father Scripture and much more ahead. So stay right there. Please stay right there. I guess it is safe.
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3: 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Through my grown son, we just felt a need to look for something that we were missing. 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
5: 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Then I started praying and going to church. I realized that God in my life was the difference between occasionally being happy and finding a lasting joy. 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
6: Ever feel like life's just too much? Maybe it's time for a change. 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
0: Thank you for joining us. Our school is not a 50-year-old. It's a on Thursday and every Thursday at 11 a.m. and then at 10:30 p.m. Eastern. As I get to host a show called The Catholic Sphere, this week's topic will be, does heaven have a dress code? On the trail of the selfless virgin. We'll see what the reality is there. Joining me will be Father Mark, Noah Lett, and Tom Donovan talking about this topic. And speaking of topics, we continue here with Father Switzer, of course, and with Dr. Switzer. Dear Father Switzer, if I'm in a state of grace and attend Mass on Sunday to refrain from receiving communion for whatever reason, am I committing a sin?
1: No, absolutely not, Elizabeth. Of course, if you see this is a good sin for you, but if you don't receive it, it doesn't, you do not intend to sin. So you're perfectly okay on the level, but you may want to consider, why are you doing this and not even turning away from religious grace when you should receive it and receive all the grace of Christ.
0: Right, absolutely. Okay. Your father's picture, the gospel says Jesus could not do miracles in Nazareth because of their lack of faith. Is it he could not, which would imply lack of power on the part, or would not because he chose not to because of their hostility?
1: Well, I think there's a little of both that are in here. I mean, essentially what Jesus is requiring for something to happen, you have to have a receiver as well. So, from that part is that, you don't have a receiver who really has the faith to receive it, right, then it's not going to take effect in that person. So what Jesus is trying to say is, you are free, you need it, if you want this and to receive it, as if it were going to happen, to believe that it will be done for you. And so that is, you are not the receiver. And so if you put the plug, into the socket that has no electricity, nothing's going to happen. So the main thing is you really do have to have that receiver there. Now, of course, could Jesus do a miracle even though the person doesn't want? Yes, of course he could do a miracle if the person, but he would not do it. So the answer to your question is, it's a little bit of would not and it's a little bit of could not. It's a mystery of the spirit that prevents the person from actually getting that miracle. Their failure to believe or their failure to believe in Jesus specifically or his ability to do it.
0: Yeah, well, if you think about it, there's a difference between the pain, or you think about the woman and the blood, the touching. That whole idea that so much of a Lord's response is seeing in somebody their belief is going to happen.
1: Yep.
0: And seeing a prerequisite for him to do it, not because he couldn't do it, but because
1: Exactly. That's exactly right. And also, so it's a mixture. We're not good enough.
0: Another question, do you call it Fisher? I recently attended Sunday Mass at a nearby parish. I was surprised that there was no homily. After the gospel preached that for a few minutes and went on with the Mass, is a homily optional? I thought it was required. Can you? Like a Sunday Mass, but sometimes in the weekend.
1: Weekend masses frequently have very, very short homilies, or sometimes no homily at all. But on Sunday Mass, there should be a homily. Unquestionably, there should be instruction. And so, why that's not happening, I do not know. Because I give a homily at a weekly Mass, but most of the time I do. But I know some people who have very, very brief ones, like 3 lines or something. And there's some people who, don't do it like they're a student doing that, people are rushing up to classes or something. But many things, you should have a homily, and if possible, then weekly, you should have a homily as well.
0: Right.
1: You should try to open up the Word of God to your person.
0: Right. Okay, very good. Let's move on from the questions to our book. I'm on page 304 of your book, and you kind of talked about at the end of this, we tried to the idea of the absence of church creation leads to religious emptiness, loneliness, alienation, because our individual church alien leads us unfulfilled, unsupported, unguided, a profound sense that we are alone in the cosmos and not at home with the divine. But then the jump into the question which you have here, and that's what a lot of people say, okay, fine, Father, I need a church, I need a community, but why do I need the Catholic Church, and did Jesus really initiate the Catholic Church?
1: Yeah, so, these are two really extensive questions. Let me just give you the outline answer first, and then, we can go through it in a little bit more detail. The first thing is, did Jesus initiate the Catholic Church? Unquestionably, he did. And it's quite dependent upon the Matthew 16, 17 to 19 text, which shows that pretty clearly, blessed are you, sanctified are you, flesh and blood is not revealed this to you, but my heavenly Father. In other words, that Jesus really is the divine Messiah. And then he goes on to say, and I tell you, you are Peter, which means rock, right? But it's Petros in Aramaic, in Greek it's Petros. So you have the Petros is Neo, and Petros is rock. So he ultimately says, you are Peter, and upon this rock I will build my church. And from the gates of another world shall never prevail against it. I shall give you the keys to the kingdom of heaven, whatsoever you declare, bound on earth shall be bound in heaven, and whatsoever you declare loose on earth shall be loosed in heaven. Now you look at that text, and I'm just going to say this, and if you want more specific information about it, I can unpack it. Number one, there are about 8 indications of specifically Aramaic Semitism in that passage, starting from changing the name of the person all the way down to flesh and blood, it's not the word, really Semitic verse. There's no deep thing. This whole passage is not important. The first thing is, it's Aramaic. What is Aramaic? It's a very primitive scheme. It goes back to, the time of, Jesus himself, where the spoken language is Aramaic. The second thing to notice is it's not just the fact that this is an ancient Aramaic text, but also there are many Jesus-isms in there, right? So you can see, for example, the emphatic ego, right? In Greek, you don't need a pronoun like the word ego, which is I. You don't need that pronoun because it's built into in lego. So I say, it's already there. So there's these declensions in the verb. You don't need the pronoun. You already know lego means I say. But when you use an extra ego, you put a pronoun in which the defined verb, ego, right? That means I. I'm putting the emphasis on the major. I say to you. So it becomes a solemn declaration. Jesus says this all the time, rarely done by any other, prophet or religious figure at the time of the Sympathetic Ego. And then, of course, the other substitute, you can see in this whole thing, but my Heavenly Father, that is an Abba substitute, and this translation of Abba, which is Greek, and Jeremy, and thinking Jesus again is really the only one that uses this avatar against God and to refer to God in this kind of affectionate, gentle, fatherly, trustful way. So there's all kinds of Jesusisms in this passage, but we're pretty sure that that comes down to Jesus. Again, a new thing, he's talking to Simon Bar-Jonah. Again, another Semitism, right? That's not Jesus. Hey, Simon Bar-Jonah, I tell you, right, you are Peter. So I'm going to change your name from Simon to Petros, the rock. And, in Petros and Greek. So you look at that and go, well, who can do that? Well, you have to have an authority greater than the parents. But the parents almost have a sublime authority to do the naming, and virtually no one except a super high religious figure that have an authority superior to the point to change the name of the God. So again, who has that authority? Jesus has that authority. He is just the same. He is the divine Messiah. And he uses that power, that authority right away. Once Peter acknowledges it, that, okay, you are the divine Messiah. You are the son of the one, etc. Once that declaration is made, he immediately renames him. And not only does he name him, he names him as the foundation rock. Foundation rock of what? My church. And that word, as I know it means assembly, normally in Greek, ekklesia, right, it means assembly, but definitely it means a congregation that is coming together around whom? Jesus, because you say, mercy, not the church of Yahweh, not the church of God, you say, mercy, this belongs to me. Now that is a very important thing. You get to the church, and the commission is going to be the foundation rock. But then, the rest of the thing is, who has the authority to declare something to be found in heaven and to live in heaven? Only one being, God. How can Jesus, if he is not divine, how can Jesus possibly declare this to you? And not here is separate, that he has the power to bind the loose in heaven, because he was declared, he better be divine, he better have divine power and authority. If he didn't, that would be the most useless thing that here in the world is getting. And of course, then the promise, I'm going to protect you forever from the gates of the netherworld. And make no mistake about the gates of the netherworld, not just the gates of death. The gates of the netherworld are the gates of death and evil. So in other words, it's the gates of the dark world, the gates of the evil world. So in other words,

greatest ability to make such a thing except God himself. The total protection from evil throughout the course of history. That doesn't mean that the popes are going to be morally perfect. We know there were several popes who are not morally perfect. The point though is, it means they will be free from doctrinal errors and that the church that is led by this pope, whether he has to be morally pure or not, the church that is led by that pope is not going to lead you astray from the truth, it directs you to us, away from the gates of hell, the gates of Hades and other worlds, the gates of death and evil. So when you put the whole thing together, it looks very much like that this has got to go back to Jesus. There isn't any other figure. It's got Jesus-isms all over the place in it. It's got Aramaic background. And by the way, you'll notice that there are six similarities between Galatians 1 and 2 and this legion of Matthew. So you can see, all these Aramaic words that Paul never uses. Suddenly comes up when he's talking about his own call in the first and the letters of chapter 1 through the Galatians. He's talking about his call in comparison to Peter, and all of a sudden you see these words from what Matthew wrote down showing up in Paul's writing. It's the only time we see them. So yes, Paul has already been exposed to this stuff. It's not just Galatians and Matthew. Paul is aware of them. It's an Aramaic primitive text. It's got Jesus-ism all over the place in it. And on top of it, of course, Jesus is doing things that only God himself can do. After Peter has acknowledged that he is sitting on his side. So that the instance is to say, who else could it have come from but Jesus? And so let's just take a look at the other Gospels. No, they don't have the Matthew Logion in it. But Luke has the whole of the Acts of the Apostles to make the declaration. So in other words, the other Gospels just have the next chapter, as it were, the next book in the series. So they don't have, an Acts of the Apostles. But who is the head of the church in the Acts of the Apostles? Peter is the head of everything in the Acts of the Apostles. He's the one that goes over to the Gentile household and sees the Holy Spirit coming down upon the Gentile household and makes that the Gentiles are just as meant by God to receive the Spirit as the Jewish people are. I saw it myself with my own eyes and ears. Who is the leader that they conquer Jerusalem in Acts 13? It's Peter, Peter, Peter, Peter. Yes, James has a role in this. Yes, Paul has a role. But it is subordinate to Peter. Peter's the one who comes out and says, hey, everybody, I'm telling you now. Yeah, I saw the Holy Spirit descend upon this Gentile family of people. I saw this happen, and I'm telling you that they have this right to receive the Holy Spirit, and they have the right to be baptized according to both Jesus and the Holy Spirit, and they have the same powers and the same capabilities of salvation as any other Jewish people. Then Jesus comes along and backs them up. Then Paul comes along and just straightens out how is this going to affect circumcision, how is this going to affect the sacrifice to idols, how is blah, blah, blah, blah. But yes, those things get worked out. But Peter, he's the lead guy right there at the council. He is in charge. But Luke, he makes it very clear throughout the entire Acts of the Apostles. Not or at least up to chapter 15 of the Acts of the Apostles. Then kind of it takes many computers to fall. Yeah. Then you go to John's Gospel and you've got the particular information. Do you love me? And then of course, feed my lamb, feed my sheep, and my sheep. Right? And of course Jesus triple commissioning, it's like a three-fold commissioning, feed the high God, which is why Jesus asked at the beginning, do you love me more than these? And Peter says, yes, Lord, I do. And Jesus says, okay, I'm giving you these special powers. And so the other apostles do not get the triple commission, and that is very clear. So obviously, Jesus in these chapters, you can see that very clearly. You can see that Paul is beholden to Peter. Yes, Paul can get mad at Peter, and he can confront him to his face. But boy, Peter has the last word ever and always in terms of what's going to happen. And Paul has to come to his friends, not vice versa.

0: So we can see there's a really clear affinity to Big Nancy is the one person who has it. And you won't have a single doubt that he just actually did this. And by the way, you know, the idea of he just gave this power of supreme authority to Peter alone and not to the successors is the most oddball and
1: sophisticated. Right, well, I was going to ask you that question, which is to say, okay, fine. You know, he was in charge, but where does the succession plan come from?
0: Yes, so let's take a look at what's going on here. That key, that word key, is very important. When you're talking about the keys to the kingdom, they are only presented to a person with a prime minister's position. Why? Because the keys are the keys to an office. So Jesus, when he says there are keys to the kingdom of heaven, he's instituting an office, and he's declaring that the office exists, and that Peter is just going to be the first holder of the office. He didn't have to create an office. He said, just to Peter, I'm giving you this power. But he doesn't say that. He says, I'm giving you the keys to the kingdom. And once you see that, go back to Isaiah, I think it's 22:22. Right there, for, of course, this is the oracle that Isaiah delivers against Shetner. And he says, Shetner, you've been a bad prime minister. I'm taking the keys away from you, and I'm giving them to Eliakim. And then after he says that, he presents the keys to the prime minister's office. The prime minister's act in the place of the king. So Jesus is the king in the place of Manasseh, but of course Eliakim is going to become the prime minister, as it were. And of course, as he gets that power, then Isaiah says, he shall open and none shall shut, and he shall shut and none shall open. Remind you of a formula? Absolutely, the formula from Matthew 16, where we see, whatever you declare by name shall be done in heaven, whatsoever you declare loose on earth shall be loose in heaven. In other words, the bestowing of the absolute power to rule and to speak in place of the king, the prime minister God. Now, I can tell you why that's there. In other words, Jesus didn't have to say that at all. He said, yes, I'm giving the power. And he can't, because I'm giving you the keys. And the keys are keys to the office. And the keys to the office are the office of prime minister, and it's to say, the keys are prime minister. And of course, obviously, a lot of keys not given the keys to bind and loose in heaven, but he gives that to secure along with the keys. And once that happens, that office can go to any of the successors of Peter. And what Peter, says to people, do right away when Peter dies or when Peter's martyred? They choose another pope. Right. They give another person to sit right in the city of Rome. And that person, as you know from Pope Clement, Pope Clement is the fourth pope, right, that Peter, and then Clement is the fourth pope. And he went from about 88 to about 99 or so AD. Now, Clement, does he think that he has the power, like a presiding power over the other churches? Clement, of course, thinks he has power over the other churches. As the fourth pope, remember the Corinthian people, basically declare, well, we're going to deport all these clergy and bishops here, we don't need them. We're going to get a brand new set of clergy and bishops that are more to our liking. And Clement says, oh, no, you're not. You will restore all those clergy and bishops to their original position. And if you do not do this, you, under my injunction, will do so under pain of sin and sanction from me. Now, this guy sounds like he thinks he has authority over these guys. And he's speaking to the Corinthian church and to some of the revolutionary bishops in the Corinthian church that decided to in the Corinthian church where he could escape it from deposing. Well, that just didn't work out. And so Clement gets the whole thing restored automatically by his word, by his sanction, by his threatening, you know, a serious sin unto them and to depose them himself. So again, clearly something has passed on from Peter that is going to, you know, this for hope between, it's still in the first century, right, between 88 and 99. And then you take a look at St. Vincent of Valencia and his letter, you know, and what he's basically saying to St. he's the Bishop of Florence, and he is addressing the Pope, he's addressing the Holy Father, and he keeps saying, you who are in the Roman See, you who are in the presiding See, you who have precedence over all the dioceses of the world, you. And so it's referring to the See of Rome, which is the seat of Peter and his successors at Rome. And we see again, on Walter the first thing, you know, if you want to, you know, Ian Mayer, you know, by the time you get to 180 AD, with the Ian Mayer, it's very, very clear that Ian Mayer thinks that the Pope is the unity of the whole global church, and goes on and gives a perfectly, you know, Rome-centered, you know, Petrine-centered ecclesiology in which the unity and the truth of the Catholic Church is ultimately vested. Right. So, I mean, let's face it, isn't it?
1: That's what we're going to talk about next time. It's got to be the unity. Jesus is the universal temple, and that whole idea of the eternity. But that said, it's going to give us the ultimate reality.
0: Absolutely. Bow your heads and pray for God's blessing. And the Lord, who did institute that Catholic Church and started, gave that church the power not only to forgive sins, but to actually present his real body and blood to the world. May that church continue to inspire you, to guide you, to protect you, to the word of Jesus at the end, that the gates of another world will never prevail against, so that in your faith and in trying to live within and according to that church, the church of Jesus Christ, we might find salvation in joy and love in the name of the Father and of the Son and of the Holy Spirit. Amen.
1: Thank you so much, Father. We shall join you next week. And of course, we hope to see you next week as well. Father Christmas Christian DVDs are always available for our catalog. Next week, why do we need a church? We'll talk about the topic is specifically. And we'll see you next time right here on Father Christmas University.
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9: Hello once again, friends. I'm Father Wade Menezes. Welcome to another segment of The Crux of the Matter. Works of mercy are those charitable actions by which we come to the aid of our neighbors in both their bodily and spiritual needs. And while such actions are surely many, The church's traditional listing includes 14 very important ones. 7 for the body, called the corporal works of mercy after the Latin word corpus, which means body, and 7 for the soul, called the spiritual works of mercy. It's precisely because the human person is a body-soul composite that the 14 works of mercy are so important in the life of the Christian who is ready to aid his fellow man. As human persons, we not only have bodies, we are bodies. And we not only have souls, we are souls. And both the corporal and spiritual aspects of man need to be both nourished and maintained. Deeply rooted in sacred scripture, the corporal works of mercy are to feed the hungry, give drink to the thirsty, clothe the naked, visit the imprisoned, shelter the homeless, visit the sick, and bury the dead. The spiritual works of mercy are to admonish the sinner, instruct the ignorant, counsel the doubtful, comfort the sorrowful, bear wrongs patiently, forgive all injuries, and to pray for the living and the dead. One more important point. We all know that the liturgical season of Lent is about increased prayer, fasting, and almsgiving. The 7 corporal works of mercy especially serve as a wonderful guide to almsgiving, whether as an act of penance or as an act of fraternal charity. St. Gregory the Great says that when we attend to the needs of those in want, we give them what is theirs, not ours. More than performing works of mercy, we are paying a debt of justice. And that's the crux of the matter. God bless you.
8: Is there a universal call to prayer? The Catholic Catechism tells us man is in search of God. God, in the act of creation, called every being into existence from nothingness. Even after man sinned and lost his likeness to God, he remained an image of his Creator and never lost his desire for the one who called him into existence. All religions attest to man's essential search for God. The Catechism points out, however, that God calls us first to that mysterious encounter, prayer. God always initiates. Man's first step in the process is to respond. Prayer is a reciprocal call. Throughout the whole history of salvation, the covenant drama unfolds. The revelation of prayer in the Old Testament comes between the fall and the restoration of man. This is Peggy Stanton, and this has been the Order of Malta's Minute with the Catechism.
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1: Hello, Father Mitch Kaplan. Welcome to EWTN Live, the Hindu guest around the world. Our guest tonight is a priest in the Archdiocese of Detroit. He became a fan of Archbishop Clinton J. Soon while he was in college, attending the priesthood. Now he's compiled as many of the venerable Archbishop's writings as he could on the subject of the demonic, to bring to reality a book that about the demonic that Archbishop Soon said he wanted to write, but never got around to doing before his death in 1979. Now, Soon was not sensationalistic about the demonic. You see sometimes that people get that way in horror movies and stuff, but he did explain the ordinary form of demonic activity, like signs of the demonic in public affairs, in the media, in their daily lives. Here to share more about it is the compiler and the editor of the book, On the Demonic, by Archbishop Clinton J. Soon. Please welcome Father Dave and the Vicky. Father Dave, good to have you here with us. Welcome.
2: Thank you. I'm very excited. Great to be here with you.
1: Yeah. Now, something that we want to make clear at the outset, you did not write this book.
2: Correct. Correct. A lot of people think I did, but it of course was compiled and edited by Father Dave. But all in changed words. In the foreword, I lay it out. I write the foreword just to explain what's coming next. After that, it's all Soon.
1: Mm-hmm. And at the same time that you didn't write this huge word, all the truth, but you had a lot of work to talk about. I remember seeing a lecture that he had given where he had said he wanted to write about the demonic, but he didn't get to it.
2: Yeah. So in 1974, in his book, Those Mysterious Truths, he wrote about two paragraphs on the demonic and said, "The demonic I shall see in another book." And I read that years ago and I thought, oh, I look forward to reading the book. I read it years later and I knew Soon better and knew that book doesn't exist, at least not published, you know.
1: Mm-hmm.
2: So I started going through his archives, hoping to just find a book sitting there. Didn't find that.
1: But I thought it was really important, his archives everywhere.
2: Yeah. So his main archives in Rochester, New York, where he was a bishop for 3 years in the late 60s.
1: Mm-hmm.
2: But there's an archive in Peoria where he was ordained, a little archive in El Paso where he was born, archive
1: El Paso, Illinois.
2: Yeah, it's not
1: your public.
2: It could be, though. There's an archive for him in Australia, because why not? So there's archives all over the place, but probably 97-98% of his intellectual material is in Rochester, New York.
1: So you went through all this history, right?
2: Yeah, so I eventually went through it all. At first, I really got serious during COVID. And during COVID, I couldn't go there. So the nun who runs the archives sent me a list of their titles there. It's basically the list of the unpublished titles in the archives. And double-spaced titles, that list is 43 pages long. So I'd go through anything that, might be related, and she'd make copies and send it to me. And then eventually when COVID was fading out, I went there in person and brought things up.
1: You had much difficulty organizing this into the chapters for this book?
2: Not as much as I thought I would. So the first half lays out very chronological, and it just kind of went that way. And then the next half is the three signs of the demonic and the three weapons against the demonic. So I think it just kind of logically laid out. Now, chapter to chapter was a lot more work. Some chapters were like a chapter from a book. Okay, that's easy. A chapter or an article he wrote for a paper, that's easy. But a number of chapters were talks he gave. And when you listen to his talks, he'll give a similar talk a number of times. If you just publish one, you're going to miss a lot of gems. If you publish them all, it's repetitious. So you got to do something in between. So I would have them all typed up. I'd lay them out in my bedroom floor, and I'd say, okay, this from here, oh, he says it really good here, and this sentence, and then there's that story there, and I splice it together in that way.
1: Now, let's take a look at some of the characters here. You mentioned just now that there's three signs of the demonic.
2: What are they? There's three main signs. You can give more, but there's three main signs.
1: So the first is love of nudity.
2: Okay. So back up a little bit. So we talked about the essence of the demonic. The devil is a mimic of God. If God has one, the devil wants one too, but it's his own demonic version of that.
1: You know, and it's always something that is twisted.
2: Always twisted, that half-lies.
1: Mm-hmm.
2: Yeah. So with love of nudity, it's like, okay, yes, Adam and Eve were in the garden, naked, unashamed, the human body is good, yes. But then we fell. And Jesus will take us back there to the cross. The devil's anti-cross. So he says, hey, no, I'll take you back to no cross. And he does take us to the demonic version of the Garden of Eden. This is the love of nudity that Colton is talking about. This is a lot of the perversity in our culture today.
1: And one of the talks I've heard is a lot of these talks were based not only on television, but audio systems, these experiences and other things. But he likes to connect that love of nudity and the demonic with the episode where our Lord cast a legion of demons out of a man. And he was naked. He couldn't keep clothes on him.
2: Mm-hmm.
1: And then that, and he used that as a symbol of that.
2: Yeah, so he gets to see signs of demonic from Rollo May, who was a psychologist back in the 60s.
1: Yeah.
2: But as he read that, he said, oh, that's the demoniac in the land of the Gerasenes in Mark. He was naked, he was so violent that things couldn't hold him, and he was going in all directions. You know, I am money for we are legion, a legion of 5,000 or 6,000 Roman soldiers.
1: Mm-hmm.
2: So he was, couldn't wait to put up that whole people. He was schizophrenic. He had no core, no identity. He was going off in all directions.
1: Yeah. And again, he used this idea from Rollo May, the psychologist, and it was like he remembered them. It was quite well known back in the 60s and 70s. But I think that's one sign. What's another sign of the demon?
2: Okay, so the second sign is violence. And again, the devil's a mimic, so it seems like there's a good violence. It's a sword pointed inward, making our hearts tighter. You know, we have to carry our own crosses to walk alongside Christ. The devil's against the sword. You want him to pull the sword out and point it outward. And that's when you're spilling your brother's blood. So and there's many examples of violence today. Sometimes it is bloody violence, and sometimes it's just the reactions of people when they hear the good news, too, like mental culture and whatnot.
1: Mm-hmm. When he thought that, I always think back to John 8:44, when Jesus described Satan as a murderer, you know, and a liar.
2: Murderer from the beginning. Yeah.
1: And to think of how many evil forces have used violence and death as their tool. Again, in Isaiah 28:16, where the people of Israel had made a covenant with death, where this idea of death being their ally. And this is a sign of the demonic.
2: As priests, you know, a lot of people come to us like, oh, I think so-and-so is possessed, or I think I'm possessed, or whatever. And oftentimes it's not what's going on. There's stuff going on. One of the biggest cases I've had, and I'm not an expert, I pass it on to experts, was a mother talking about her son, and like, her son found just a fascination with shootings and whatnot. He found it like arousing to him. So it's like, there's like a sexual perversity in that horrendous violence.
1: Mm-hmm. And that happens in a number of crime scenes, the number of the serious killings that just kind of factor things up in life.
2: Mm-hmm.
1: So violence, the nudity, and then the third?
2: The schizophrenic mentality. So it's kind of funny. She actually calls it something different every time. So he's like schizophrenic in naming the third sign of the demonic.
1: Probably using Rollo May's thing.
2: Yeah, and he calls it a loss of identity, we don't know who we are, and that's a big one today, that's a huge one today, and the identity of ourselves, like how many genders there are, identity of the Eucharist. How many Catholics have lost their belief in the real presence of the Eucharist?
3: Mm-hmm.
2: Identity of what's marriage, what's a family. So, but all the things are going all over. God unites, the devil divides, and scatters.
3: And isn't this is an element of that, not diversity where you are seeing the good qualities and people different than yourself, but rather division within you. And you see that going on, so people saw the violent division going on in so many of the riots and protests of the last few years. And this is something that has us angry.
2: When you won't submit to the cross and have your heart conformed to Christ's heart, you'll give that cross to everyone else. You have decided to have the whole world conform to you. So in the end, like, either we're made in the image and likeness of God, so that's amazing. If you don't submit to that, you'll try to make everyone in your image what you will like. And that's a violent end to them.
3: I think that is extraordinarily helpful as initial rules of thumb to watch for discernment of what's going on. If therefore we should discern between what the good spirit from God is moving us to do and how the enemy of our soul, the bad spirit, is also moving and trying to move our society, that both God's spirit and the demonic spirit are so. And to look at some of the events that go on in life, use that lens of discernment, but learning how to recognize authentic demonic spirit.
2: So we have to learn to know God's voice. So Holden, you can very much his eyes are on Jesus. And C.S. Lewis warned us against two extremes.
3: Yes.
2: One is being overly fascinated with the devil. The other one is just denying his existence. You know. So when he talks and writes about the demonic, his eyes are very much on Jesus. And oftentimes he'll talk about God, and then, well, if that's God, then this is the devil. He kind of explains the devil via negativa. So to discern any spirit, well, you have to know God. And our Lord even says that, you know, my sheep hear my voice. They follow me because they hear my voice. They know my voice. They don't know another's voice. You don't have to know all the other voices out there. You have to know God's voice. For example, for currency, when they train people how to identify what's good currency or bad currency, they don't study all the counterfeit currencies, they study real money. And when you know real money, then you'll know that the counterfeit. When you know God's voice, you'll know, oh, that's not from God.
3: That's a very useful way to understand that we start off not trying to learn all the different false religions and such. And this is something that oftentimes goes on in school. At some education programs focus on learning all the different diverse religions instead of, I'm talking about Catholic schools, instead of keeping focused on what does Christ teach us and getting to know the real thing rather than the focuses and all the focuses, the other Christ that show up.
2: Can you imagine if you did that in math? Like, some say 2 plus 2 is 4, but some say it's 5 will teach you that, some say it's 6 will teach you that. It just moves your mind.
3: Yes, yeah. I think that's very important. And you mentioned the C.S. Lewis, but you got that from C.K.'s letter.
2: Yeah, at the beginning of C.K.'s letter.
3: Yeah. Again, a wonderful book itself on learning to discern the evil from good. I read that back in high school.
2: But I wonder today, so C.S. Lewis presents us like the two equal and opposite extremes, over fascination or denial. I had my class reunion a few years ago, my class reunion. I went to public schools my whole life. And it was interesting how many people from the public schools were like, oh, you're a priest? Never do an exorcism. They were fascinated, but they also don't see the devil as real. It's like, well, you're in denial and you're fascinated. You took these two supposedly opposite extremes, put them together, and you're living both at once. That's really dangerous. And she even mentioned how we treat the devil like a toy while he works in us as a reality. Yeah, very dangerous.
3: They remind me of people who are fascinated with war stories and romanticized it because they've never actually been in battle. They've never seen anybody actually die. And they don't know the reality of the struggle, the fight. And so it's more romanticized. Whereas guys who've been in battle, a lot of veterans, they don't like to talk about that. They talk amongst themselves, but not outside. And it was something like that just in dealing with the demonic.
2: Yeah. I don't know if I ever thought of it that way, but I think, yeah, it speaks to that. It definitely speaks to that. Yeah, but it's, I mean, but we are all in a spiritual battle. Like, the Lord's fighting for our soul, the devil's fighting for our soul, too. So, guess what? You don't have to, you know, dream about battle. You can enter into the battle, because you're already in it, you know. So we have to learn our Lord and follow Him.
3: Now, another, and this is, again, what you were saying just a few minutes ago, in regards to Archbishop Sheen always keeping his focus on Jesus Christ. And not just in this discussion of Jesus, but throughout his life, and this is what he's discussing. And what does he see are the antidotes to the demonic? What are the ways that we fight against the demonic?
2: So to back up, yeah, his focus is always on the Lord. And I actually became a fan of Sheen's. In 2009, I read his book, Life of Christ. And many saints have written a Life of Christ. Mother Teresa's favorite book. It's an amazing book. And you can tell, like, this guy knows Jesus, you know. So the weapons against the demonic, the antidote, there's many, here are three main ones. I'm going to go down a list some more. So the main ones are the name of Jesus, the blood of Jesus, Mary, the Mother of God, the Mother of Jesus. And then it goes on, all the talk of Jesus, adoration, spending time with Jesus. You know, similarity there, a pattern, you know.
3: Yes.
2: Jesus is the antidote. He is the weapon. But he gives himself to us in different ways, you know. So, yeah, first one, the name of Jesus. It's not so important to really be reverent to his name. When we call upon his name, Jesus comes, and he's with us. Like, there's a real presence there. It's not the real presence of Jesus, but it is a real presence. And whenever Jesus comes, it's to battle. You know, we all came to live. He came to die for us. So he's there to do battle against the devil, to free us, and take us into the kingdom of heaven.
3: And we see the apostles in their ministry saying, in the name of Jesus, I cast you out, or in the name of Jesus, stand up and walk. It's like signing a check. When your name is on that check, it has validity. And Jesus' name is what gives all the prayer and our relationship with Him validity, because it's in His name.
2: We are not stronger than the devil. You know, so you have to be with Him. And the other side is true, and you ask the apostles in the sense, you can tell them, stop preaching in that name.
3: Right.
2: So, since working on the book, I'm just very observant of whenever the name of Jesus comes up in the Mass and Scriptures, it's everywhere. So, yeah, pay attention to that. Pay attention to that.
3: Yeah. And there's that great line in the first epistle of St. John, chapter 4, where he says, the one who is in you is stronger than the one who is in the world. You are stronger than the one who is in the world.
2: Yeah.
3: But Jesus, who's strong within you.
2: Which is one of the many reasons why it's so important to stay in the state of grace and to fall in sin on the confession. Because when we're out of state of grace, we're no longer stronger than the devil. God is so strong.
3: So you've got the name of Jesus.
2: What else? The blood of Jesus.
3: Yes.
2: So that's a really beautiful chapter. So I found a bunch of talks that he gave in retreats in the early 70s, and they're beautiful. With the talks, you get the theology of the blood of Jesus, but he hardly mentions the devil. So I went into his archives and found two sets of handwritten notes for talks he gave that we don't have the recording of. He specifically talks about beating the devil through the blood of Christ, and I spliced those together. But yeah, he just thinks of how, you know, we've always known, just innately, that you have to shed blood to get rid of sin. And different cultures have had different ways, but you have to watch out. So again, the devil, he's a mimic, he'll propose his own answer. Jesus' answer is, he takes on sin. He's the Lamb of God who sheds his blood. The devil's answer is, no, shed your brother's blood. It gets back to the sign of violence.
3: Yeah, I mean, there's that famous quote of Martha Jones from the leader of China, that I would kill half the people in China if I could save the other half.
2: Hmm.
3: And then he's quite that many, but he's killed about 90 million of his own people.
2: Mm-hmm.
3: So, but that would be a classic example of the demonic approach to saving people by filling up all these other things.
2: And God's a God of life. I remember, I forget what year it was, when there was that sniper in Washington, D.C., and, you know, he would shoot someone and drive away. And then about 2 weeks before that could come, it was all over the news.
3: Is that the guy that did it from Disney and stuff?
2: I thought he was out of the back of his car.
3: Oh,
2: this was 20-some years. I don't remember. But I do remember an interview with an actual sniper. And the sniper saying how, you know, in the moment when you have someone's head in your pocket, you feel like God. You can give life, you can take life. And I thought about that for years. And it's like, no, you can't give life. You've already got it. You can only take life, you know. So our God is a God of life. When we pray God, we become God of death, which is exactly what the God of life.
3: Yeah. So you've got the name of Jesus, the blood of Jesus. If he gives his blood, then the devil will take ours. Again, the murderer.
2: Exactly.
3: From the beginning. What else?
2: Mary, the mother of God, the mother of Jesus. So that's a beautiful chapter. So earlier you were talking about how many of his talks were recorded. So she talks from the 1930s at the Eucharistic Congress is recorded. We have an audio of that. She talks from 1976 at the 41st International Eucharistic Congress is not recorded. We don't have an audio of that. But we do have a typescript in his archive. So the chapter on Mary is mostly that talk. It's almost that whole talk. And Mary is even favorite. To the subject to write about.
3: Yeah.
2: So this chapter is about like 60 years mature, and it's very much like a summary of everything he says about Mary in just one chapter. And at the end he says it was in preparing for that specific talk that he made some last connections between Mary and her fight with the devil. So we go through a few things just in scriptures. You go back to Genesis, that's what that talk to the person said. You go into the book of Revelation, he's always fighting for his children. But then in the Gospels, he gets into the hour. And God has his day, the devil has his hour. In the Gospel of John, when an hour is mentioned, it was some kind of evil, but then Jesus starts to take it back. You know, so early on, when he says to the Blessed Mother, my hour has not yet come. But then at Mary's addition, he starts the hour. So he enters into the devil's realm, but it's to defeat the devil. So he enters into that hour and takes the devil. And Mary with them all on hour and every step of the way.
3: Father, I recommend that any day to use the fantastic system that was called the World Church Blood. Wonderfully beautiful. Oh, really. But this is something that the Father to the Church has given to the Gospel. One of the titles in the Greek is that he is the destroyer of heresies. And when they were fighting the heresy of the story, it was by emphasizing the title of their culture. He is the God-bearer, the mother of God. And that undid that heresy, that lie, that, you know, about these things. There's so many other areas that we're given. There's this love you mentioned how by securing the immaculate conception, Our Lady undoes the philosophy of the soul and others. So the new conception is a different thing. We're already redeemed. And this is the balance. At the end of World War II, when people were depressed and existentialist philosophy said life is meaningless, her assumption into heaven is the antidote to that depression. And her role is absolutely tremendous.
2: I didn't know that Nietzsche was destroyed at the Pharisees, but it makes sense. So I think it's Cardinal Newman who says that, you know, a sign of Pharisees that it slips and slips and slips, it just keeps slipping. Well, Dynamite and the Devil Divide, so it's not as demonic as it just keeps splitting. So, yeah, that makes sense if you destroy a hit, if it didn't come back in the meaning of the world.
3: And this is something where I think we can all learn to be more aware of the demonic creatures that would keep dividing us. This is one of the dynamics going on, not only in our politics, there's a good deal of that, but more importantly, the way the church is looking up. And that the church is, there's over 34,000 denominations in our country. Yeah. This is something that if they don't let's pull back from that kind of tradition for communities that faith is here.
2: Okay, but Peter, they need to be that Christ who is good.
3: Yes.
2: God unites the devil divide. And earlier we talked about diversity versus division. Like, diversity is from the Holy Spirit, division is from the devil. This one's wicked, it's not always obvious.
3: Yeah. Right.
2: So God unites the devil divide, but Christian has a chapter about the mystical body of the Antichrist. And the devil will unite in our defiance against God. And God will divide us away from the devil. Sometimes you get a strong homily, you talk about abortion or something, and you know, the usual concern is, sorry, that was divisive. And I want to say, thank you. You know, I'm trying to divide you from earth. Take you to the Lord, divide you from earth. So, in the end, God unites, we all divide. We're not at the end yet. Things gotta be worked out. So Jesus comes to bring the sword to divide us away from bad things, unite us with himself, with God. And the devil, he'll unite in our defiance from God. It's tough, and at the end of time, the reason the week gets worked out, but right now it's being sort of better.
3: But we also need to be careful of this. I think that's one of the important aspects of what Archbishop Sheen is teaching us in the book, The Together Nation. We have to be alert to the role of what God is doing and what the devil is trying to do. If we are not alert, we become casualties in the fight. If we are unaware of the danger and take this, we can become subject to the devil's division away from Christ.
2: If that's the way to lose a fight, not know you're in one. You know, I was doing baptism a few months ago now, and I said, okay, now I'm going to do the exorcism. And someone there laughed. And I may have lost my charity a little bit, but I'm like, no. Like, it's not something funny. Like, the devil's after you kill. Like, for the rest of eternity, your souls are either going to be in heaven with God or in hell with the devil. There's no in between. One or the other. And we ourselves will be in heaven or in hell. And you know, the devil starts in the right of the world. He doesn't give you a break because you're young and cute, you know. But yeah, we gotta know we're in the fight. And it's not just us. We have Jesus and all the many weapons that we give him.
3: And one of the things that I particularly enjoyed was the chapter on the temptations of Christ.
2: Mm-hmm.
3: Again, I heard talk for Archbishop Sheen address it. Talk a little bit about that. What are some of the things that you see Christ being tempted to do and how that relates to us?
2: So that was one of Sheen's favorite subjects. He calls it the three shortcuts from the cross. So Jesus says, hey, I'm going to draw all men to myself when I'm raised up on the cross. And the devil's anti-cross. No, we're not going to have that. If you want to be popular, I'll give you a better way, you know. So in the book, there's actually a chapter pulled right from Life of Christ. We had to pay money for that, but we got the affirmation for that. But he writes about it in different books. He talks about it in many talks. But that first temptation, it was like a steep valley. Turn the stone into bread, you know. Just feed those lower passions, and you're going to keep it over. And there's just people to follow you too. And don't say, but you're not going to save your soul, you know. And the second temptation, like, throw yourself down to the temple to injure, especially with a spectacle. You know, entertain the people. How many of our churches fall into that? You know, how they fall into the first one is just give the people what they want. They don't honor them not ever. Just softly give them what they want. Lull them to sleep. You know. And then the third temptation, this is the one that Hume found most constructive. And he interpreted it as political. So the devil presents the kingdoms of the world to God, but Jesus says, hey, these are mine. And I'll give them to you if you adore me. So adore the one who holds the world in his hand. That's money, power, politics. Do the political thing. And it's interesting, when a homily goes viral, a few homily goes viral, it's really political. It shows like the devil, it's half a lie, the half a lie is he doesn't save you. It's half the truth. You do get popular, you know, you should be doing good work, but you take this in the wrong direction.
3: Yeah, I remember a number of generation theologians down in South America, which is about 75, and that passage there is just the evil one uses the political. In one case, a priest in the city had opposed Mother Teresa coming with her nun to rescue baby Magadha's sake. And he said, no, let them suffer, and then that'll bring on the revolution. Yeah, I think you're talking about the results from that.
2: Yeah.
3: We have to say, when we're going to come back, and then, of course, Father Tony Hinckley has a podcast. You can go to Father Dave, or FRDave.LIDSYN.com. 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Right. And then, of course, also, one reason we're doing this is we want you to watch for the Mass of Beatification for General Archbishop Hume. That will be Thursday, September 24th at 2 p.m. Eastern Time. We will have that live on EWTN from St. Louis, Missouri. So, this will be wonderful. We'll take a break. We'll come back in a couple of minutes and get some real questions and comments and go to our studio audience. So please stay there.
4: Why do we need to pray? We don't pray because God needs our prayers. We pray because we need God's grace. And every day, when I face the day, I realize I have no idea what I'm doing. 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
3: Welcome back. We are discussing a posthumous book by Archbishop Horton J. Hume. It's called On the Demonic. Everything is by Archbishop Hume, but it was compiled and edited by our guest, Father Dave Hume. And if you want to give a shout-out, you can send rc.com, or we'll just tag it out. It is item number A343. A343. And one of the points you make in your service, this is not just a book to read and get a bunch of facts. This is something to do for meditation. That's what the team evokes a good deal of meditation. And that occurs in this picture.
2: Definitely, definitely. Yeah. It gets back to being overly fascinated with the devil. You want to be like, oh, that's cool.
3: Yeah.
2: Let's stay really to it. So Jesus is the antidote. Let's spend time with him.
3: Yeah. Let's start off with a call. We have Maria in the great state of California. Maria, what can we do for you?
6: I have questions. If someone has mental illness, like schizophrenia, does that automatically rule out the demonic, or can the demonic hide behind the illness?
2: Interesting question. That's a very good question. So it does not automatically rule out the demonic. Because, I mean, you know, the devil, he's not very nice, you know. And he's like a prowling lion. Okay. So a lion who's out there prowling away, he's always trying to, you know, pick off just one, the little one. And the devil's very much like that, too. So it doesn't rule out the demonic. He's not like, yeah, I'll give that person one or two times. I'll give him a pass. At the same time, it's not like, oh, well, everything is demonic. That's all that's going on. So, you need a good psychologist to work through things, possibly, you know, a priest, possibly an exorcist, you know, depending on things. But exorcists, they're really well-versed in psychology. They can kind of peel back the onion and work on things one step at a time.
3: You know, I think it takes a lot of discernment. It's important, I think, to always focus first on the natural explanation, in the case of psychological schizophrenia, which again, as you say, different than what this is seen with. He wasn't giving a psychological analysis. He was not saying that people who have the psychoanalytic analysis of schizophrenia are demonic. That's not the case.
2: Mm-hmm.
3: But people with schizophrenia still have spiritual issues. You know, I know someone that's trying to find God's truth, but this is a non-psychological effect, but there might be short circuits going on, and a couple of things are, you know, that cause trouble. That's not the mind. And they can discern what God is doing.
2: And those crosses can take us closer to the Lord. We're often united with the Lord through our crosses. We save us through crosses, come to through our own crosses. So even the evil, bad things out there, God will use it. God will pull it and use it for his own good.
3: Isn't there faith the scene of the astonishing?
2: Not well, I know.
3: It's just a little odd.
2: I've known people where I'm like, this person's either a mystic saint or crazy, and I'm really not sure.
3: Evan, you have a caller. Let me take that caller first. Gary, you're calling from Miami?
7: Just have a question, Captain Jeff. Did Archbishop Sheen ever identify a lack of empathy as originating from the demonic? And I'm thinking specifically the abortion context. If you speak with a lot of pro-choice, pro-abortion people, there's very much against violence in other contexts. They're very anti-gun violence, anti-war. They feel strongly about it. But when you mention an unborn, or you show the image of the unborn, there's a complete lack of empathy, like a total emotional cutoff. And I'm wondering if Archbishop Sheen ever attributed that to the demonic, or that
3: Thank you, Gary. Very important. Very good question. Very good question.
2: So, yeah, he actually talks about empathy and sympathy in the book on the demonic. He's got a chapter on the cross where he starts getting into those things. And, yeah, so he talks about, you know, compassion from above versus compassion alongside. But sympathy is compassion from above. Like, you know, maybe it's working with poor people, but I'm not going to look at that, you know. Whereas Mother Teresa had empathy. She was walking right alongside. She moved into the slums with the poor people. So he gets into how Our Lady, how you know, hatred of the Lord and especially the Eucharist brings about a hatred of the motherhood of Mary, but motherhood in general, too. So with that, you start seeing the separation between mother and child, between, you know, physicality and spirituality and whatnot. So I don't know if he specifically word for word links empathy in that way with abortion, but it's in there. Yeah, it's definitely in there. And it is definitely a running away from the cross. Like, when someone gets pregnant and a couple of days, it's tough, it's tough. It's going to be a cross. Well, the Lord asked me to pick up that cross and follow those terms. And the devil answered, no cross, no empathy, but death.
3: I think that in this context, in the context of the cross, you have the choice to be either with the soldiers and the crowd mocking Jesus, or you can be with the Blessed Virgin Mary, St. John, St. Mary Magdalene, and Mary the wife of Clopas. And those four are there emphasizing next to the cross.
2: Mm-hmm.
3: Or you are as someone who has no empathy for the unborn is standing with the soldiers and the crowd mocking Jesus.
2: Mm-hmm.
3: This is a choice you have to make. Ma'am, where are you from?
8: I'm a lesson from St. Lucy's Day.
3: Good to have you here.
2: Oh, you have the application number.
8: I'm so excited. But Father, I have a question for you in regard to, do you feel like you were spiritually attacked when you were compiling this book?
2: Yeah, definitely. Especially when I'm compiling it, and also when I go to give a talk, too. And it is interesting, not to get into all sorts of details, but even when the book was released, like, Amazon couldn't keep up with the orders before. Amazon will sell 200,000 copies of the book, but it can't keep up with our book. We can sell 200,000 copies. There are lots of little issues all the way around, and just getting copyrights, and then there was a lot of messes all the way around. But I'm stubborn for it. This is a redundancy in terms.
3: Yes,
2: and Jesus wins, so we just stuck with it, you know.
3: That's what my mother always said. Do fight for elections.

0: losing a fight.
1: He doesn't like to be exposed. He's brought into the light. Because the light is light of fight.
0: You can't stay on that.
1: No. He wants to stay in the dark.
0: Mm-hmm.
1: In fact, that's one way St. Ignatius describes it in the exercise of St. Ignatius. That the devil is like a gigolo. He said, okay, we'll break off this affair, but just don't tell me, just keep it quiet, he's a baby. You know, and if he wants, and then, you know, you'll be that bad, but we'll just,
0: you see that too just way in, you know, like, a family member had an issue, you gotta cover up from a family member, you know, it's just really using that darkness.
1: That brings him into the light. That's the confession for the day. There's a great line, I heard where, a man was trying to confess after many years. Christ was coming for the confessional solution. The devil came. And our Lord said to him, the man is returning, what are you doing here? And the devil says, oh, when I took him, I took away his social sin. Now that he's confessing, I thought I'd give it back. So, now, where are you from?
2: My name is Beth, and I'm from Denver, Colorado.
1: Good to have you. Welcome.
0: And then, what did you see?
2: I was wondering if Archbishop Sheen recommended certain prayers or other remedies in this spiritual battle.
1: Yeah, so, in particular, I mean, he does give the St. Michael prayer, of course, the Hail Marys and the Rosary. So there's a... There's something in the book, in the chapter on Mary's. I found something in his handwritten notes from the 1970s that I couldn't quite make out. So Father Z put it on his blog, and I was like, well, let's try to figure this out, guys. And so there's a whole chapter on Mary, and there's a few more things. One, say the Rosary. And so now we have a statue of Our Lady. And then third, total fulcrum, prism. So Our Lady the prism giving the light of Christ and the peace of the Immaculate Conception. So there's something very special about Our Lady in many ways, but since she was a Immaculate Conception, the devil has never had any support in her ever. You know. So she doesn't give a whole lot to the church. The Lady of Hail Mary, St. Michael's prayer, many gives, you know, a few weapons against the demonic, the name of Jesus, the blood of Jesus, Mary, and then the cross and the holy water, all of that stuff. I think the way that St. Peter, or Peter Peter, has always spoken about his rose as his weapon.
0: Yeah.
1: Don't get my weapon.
0: Yeah.
1: You know, he saw this, and he said, this is like 50 bullet clips.
0: Yeah.
1: You know, that this is something to use to oppose evil and end of the mind.
0: So I'm going to do the daily rosary prayer, and they miss the rosary that day, and one that day, like, they know the difference.
1: Yeah,
0: that makes the difference.
1: So, there's no other questions for us, do you?
0: Well,
1: let's go.
0: Oh, thank you.
1: I'm doing
0: all, Father.
1: Father, I know this, Father. I don't give credit to the other side.
0: Yeah,
1: that's how people are doing. So, how the heaven are you?
0: I like it. I like it.
1: Go ahead.
3: There's a book by Archbishop Clinton Sheen called Characters of the Passion, and it's kind of a Latin devotional, but I noticed in the first chapter, it's on St. Peter, and it talks about his fall, and one of the big things that Archbishop Sheen talks about is the neglect of prayer. Now, in this thing in general, that the devil... There's a lot of voices or temptations that say, well, prayer is a waste of time or it has no effect. How do Archbishop Sheen respond to maybe those types of spiritual attacks?
0: Yeah. So we're not very smart. We kind of think like, well, if I can see it, it's real, if I can't see it, it's not real. And I mean, like, so many parents will come to the priest like, I could not fast, and what can I do? Aside from prayer, Father, aside from prayer. Pray. It's much more powerful than you can. But, so the same thing has a line about if you've been poisoned and someone gives you the antidote, does it matter if you throw the antidote out or you set it down? As long as you don't drink it, that's different. You know. So with, you know, the devil doesn't have to get you to make you do like horrendous things. He just has to get you to set aside some Jesus.

0: Does it matter if you're a mile away from Jesus or a million miles away from Jesus in the end? You know. So with prayer, you gotta do it. You gotta pray. He does talk about when people leave the church, especially priests, you go, okay, when did you stop praying? You know. Yeah. I have a priest buddy who says, the service worth doing is worth doing well. Well, sometimes. If it's worth doing, it's worth doing poorly. So when we're undergoing spiritual battle and you know, we're not feeling the confidence, we're in the midst of desolation, we feel like we're not praying well. Often we ask, better than we know. Even though it doesn't feel like you're praying well, keep praying. Keep praying. Don't stay away from that. So I think a couple things. One, some people so focus on prayer of intercession, and when they don't see the immediate result, they, you know, tend to just put it on a back burner, which means it's off the heat, and they're not praying. And one of the things that Archbishop used a lot, and you mentioned it here, about the holy hour. Mm-hmm. Having that time of being with Jesus in the Blessed Sacrament is an antidote. Now, what do you do in a holy hour? Well, you can read lots and lots of prayers, or you can learn to listen. And that's one of the goals of the holy hour. His motto for the holy hour is always Gethsemane. Mm-hmm. And Jesus is there to hear the Father, to listen to him, to know, Father, not my will, but thy will be done. And he's listening to that prayer. And I think it's very important for us to remember that an antidote to the demonic is not telling God all the ways that we think he should run the world.
1: Mm-hmm.
0: Hey God, let me teach you how to be God. It's learning to listen, to read the gospel.
1: It looks like he wants to do that.
0: That the Lord Jesus in the Blessed Sacrament is the same Lord Jesus that spoke to Simon on the Mount. If I imagine him speaking up to you right there in the tabernacle or from the Mount, and speaking to your heart and your life, this is very
1: important. And when you're in the town like you're in the dog, and you're against it under the sun, it's interesting, so go back to Peter earlier, he denied the Lord. Even when he was denying the Lord, you know, there was a nature of, no, you're with me, you sound like what I can tell you've been with Jesus. So even at his lowest, that's quite the topic of people know you've been with Jesus. So yeah, he started the holy hour a year before he was ordained, and so the priest was full priesthood, he died 6 years in his priesthood. And in the beginning, he would say, like, hey, you know, I pray a holy hour, like, I, you know, this is good priest who don't, I recommend it, you know. By the end of his life, he's called priest, you have to pray a holy hour. And the big reason is because of the rise of the demonic, and this is how we really fight the demonic. If it gets back to, you know, like, trying to fight things in worldly ways, whether it's political or whatever it is, that Nazi of the Last Supper at the Olympics a few years ago, whatever that was, and people started like calling in like angry letters, and it's like, is an angry letter going to change the devil's mind here? You know, if the devil is attacking the Lord and hating the Lord, we have to be with the Lord and love the Lord. We can seek adoration, that's what we are.
0: I remember that because it was right around the same time as the Eucharistic Congress in Indianapolis.
1: Mm-hmm.
0: And to me, that was the two kingdoms. The kingdom of darkness was in place at the Olympics. These were folks focusing on mocking the Blessed Sacrament, mocking Jesus Christ and the apostles at the Last Supper. And then the peacefulness and the joy that killed people at the Congress, Eucharist the Congress in Indianapolis. The adoration, the love of Jesus. This was the St. Ignatius meditation on the two kingdoms, the kingdom of darkness and evil, kingdom of light. And this is something that we have to have very clearly in mind. That's what I like about this book. You really bring out the kingdom of darkness is real. You have to be engaged in the battle. We don't have much time left, Paul. I want to make sure that we just, again, recommend the book to people. It's called On the Demonic. It's by Archbishop Clinton J. Sheen. It is compiled by our guest and edited by him on a day from the visit. And it is item number A343. And it's available at ewtnrc.com. We're able to get that out to you. We don't have a item that's possible. We'll get that to you. Also, we want to invite you to watch the Beatification Mass for Venerable Archbishop Clinton J. Sheen. It is on Thursday, April 24th at 2 p.m. Eastern Time on EWTN, September 24th at 2 p.m. Eastern Time on EWTN at the St. Louis Museum. And for all of you who have a Venerable Card of Pizza, that is Father, join me in giving a blessing. Almighty God, bless you all and keep you in part of faith and sanctuary and keep you from the forces of darkness and the heights of God. And bless you, Father, Son, and Holy Spirit. And again, people can be seen in that left again and take it there. And if you do that, you should be in the deep state and take all this. Bless you and thank you.

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6: Hello friends, I'm Father Wade Menezes. Welcome to another segment of The Crux of the Matter. The Second Vatican Council has much to say about the presence of Jesus Christ in the liturgy. For example, the Constitution on the Sacred Liturgy tells us that Christ is always present in His Church, especially in her liturgical celebrations. He is present in the sacrifice of the Mass, not only in the person of His minister, but especially under the Eucharistic species. By His power, He is present also in the sacraments. He is present in His Word, since it is He Himself who speaks when the Holy Scriptures are read in the Church. He is present, lastly, when the Church prays and sings, for He promised, "Where two or three are gathered together in My name, there I am in the midst of them." Paragraph number 1374 of the Catechism of the Catholic Church states beautifully, "The mode of Christ's presence under the Eucharistic species is unique. It raises the Eucharist above all the sacraments as the perfection of the spiritual life and the end to which all the other sacraments tend. In the most blessed sacrament of the Eucharist, the body and blood, together with the soul and divinity of our Lord Jesus Christ, and therefore the whole Christ, is truly, really, and substantially contained." The Catechism continues, "This presence is called real, by which is not intended to exclude the other types of presence, as if they could not be real too, but because it is presence in the fullest sense, that is to say, it is a substantial presence by which Christ, God and man, makes Himself wholly and entirely present. In other words, friends, whereas the other six sacraments effect what they signify, the Eucharist is what it signifies, namely Christ Himself, really, truly, and substantially present in His body, blood, soul, and divinity. And that's the crux of the matter. God bless you.
7: When should we pray? The Catholic Catechism asserts that any time is the right time. We learn to pray by hearing the Word of God and sharing in His pastoral mystery. But the Holy Spirit is offered to us at all times in the events of each day so that prayer can spontaneously spring up from us. Jesus teaches us that, like providence, time is in the Father's hand. We encounter Him in the present, not yesterday, not tomorrow, today. Psalm 95 cautions us, "If today you hear His voice, harden not your hearts." Praying through the events of the day is one of the secrets of the kingdom, as revealed to little children, the faithful, and the poor of the Beatitudes. This means that the coming of the kingdom can influence the march of history, as well as humble, everyday events. This is Peggy Stanton, and this has been the Order of Malta's Minute with the Catechism.
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1: Good evening. Welcome back to the Journey Home program. I'm your host, John Mark Murdoch, here on EWTN. And once again, we have this great privilege, this opportunity to come together to share a story of faith and conversion. We're joined tonight by Patrick Correa. He's a former atheist and Pentecostal, and he's got a long, winding journey that we're going to hear tonight, but he entered the church in 2019, and I'm honored to have you here tonight, Patrick. Nice to meet you.
2: Nice to meet you. Thanks for being here.
1: Thanks for being with us to share your story. And then this next part of the story, we need to share it with others. We appreciate you doing that.
2: Wonderful. Absolutely. Can't wait.
1: Yeah, we're looking forward to also, we'll talk about it later, but you're in the men's ministry, and you continue to be involved in your faith. We can share about that later. But let's start back at the beginning, brother.
2: Tell us where it all started. Yeah. So I was born in Michigan in a really small town called Tecumseh, Michigan. Not far from here. And I'm the middle child of three boys. And my older brother, Anthony, 4 years older. And my younger brother, Robert, 4 years younger. And I was raised by an amazing Christian mother. Hence, Protestant Christian mother. Amazing example of her faith. Raised by an atheist father. Although I did find out later on in life that my dad was raised in the Catholic Church.
1: Mm-hmm.
2: But because of poor examples, that he was around, and his own tragedies, he eventually came to age. I said, really, in age, like 14, 15 years old. And so that's how I was raised. And going back, people would say, well, did you ever go to church? And I did, but my parents are both second generation Hispanic. But my dad basically said, I don't want the church in Spanish, I don't want them, kind of almost deculturalizing them. It was for our safety, it was his mind. But we didn't understand. But my mom, all she knew was a Spanish church. So she would get her three boys together, and we'd go with, with our hair combed and go to church. And we didn't understand one word that was being said. And then around, I was 9 or 10, my dad said, hey, you want to go to church with your mom? Or do you want to stay home with dad and watch old Kung Fu movies and WWF wrestling? And me and my brothers were like, that's an option? And so it wasn't a hard choice, and my mom still, was sick by herself. Then when I was 12, we moved to California, to a city called Modesto, where I currently live, Modesto, California. And I mentioned the not speaking Spanish part because we moved not only to Modesto, but to the south side of Modesto, and it was predominantly Hispanic. And so I'm going to school, and this is my seventh grade, and a pretty rough school, a pretty rough school. And that was my first introduction to Catholics. I had never met a Catholic in my life.
1: Mm-hmm.
2: But my first introduction to Catholics were like 12, 13, 14-year-old boys with tattoos. like the prayer hands with the rosary around them, and the girls had the Virgin Mary tattooed. And so they'd make the sign of the cross, and then there'd be fights in the schoolyard. And so that's also when I first got introduced to, I'm not Christian, I'm Catholic. I'm not Christian Catholic. And I would see some of the roughness of the school I was going to, and I would think to myself, well, I don't know what Catholics are, but you guys don't act like my mom, so I believe you when you say, I'm not Christian, I'm Catholic. Yeah, but I don't think so. That was just my thought at first. And then from there, you would think that living with an atheist father and a Christian mother was hard, but it really wasn't. My mom was a great example, always feeding people, always praying for people. And my dad was super loving. My dad came from a generation of member cops, like if you don't get a, how do you feel like that today, son? And we didn't see a lot of that. But my dad was really funny. And so his way of bonding with the boys, he would put on old comedy albums. And so when mom was around, he'd bring up the clean version ones. And then he got older, mom wasn't around, he'd bring up the best clean version of the comedy. So that's how. So, but it wasn't really hard, It wasn't something I had lost sleep over. That all changed when I turned 15. And I was 15 years old. And one morning I woke up and I walked by my brother's room, my older brother, Anthony. And I heard his alarm clock going off in his room, and I knocked on the door, for him to turn it off, and there was no answer. And so nothing again, still no answer, and out of frustration, I opened up the door, and I walked in, and I found my brother deceased. Sometime in the night, my brother had committed suicide. He was not in the door. And when I found my brother, pretty much that fast, I said, my dad is right. He was my God. If God was so real, why do bad things happen to good people?
1: Right.
2: And just as confusing, why do good things happen to bad people? And I first thing was the decision to be an atheist pretty much. My atheism came out of pain.
1: Yeah.
2: And for many years I thought and taught that you had to be brain dead or brainwashed to believe in God.
1: Mm-hmm.
2: God did not create man, man created God. I would say things like that. And there's two characteristics, arrogance and ridicule, that usually come with atheism. But I was still nice to my mom. You know, I'd go watch her sing, I'd go watch her Christmas and Easter. So I still knew that there was some respect there, you know.
1: Yeah.
2: So I lived like that. But when there's no God to be accountable to, I'll do what I want, I'll say what I want, you can't tell me anything different. And there was almost an anger too when I would see my mom still praising and worshiping God through, you know, the outlived child, you know, the worst thing anybody could ever have. And when I would see her, I praise you, Lord, I'm watching you through it, I had a plan and purpose in my life, I would just, it was almost the stupidity of it that made me angry.
1: Mm-hmm.
2: But she had nowhere else to turn but that. And so I lived out my teens and my early 20s and chaotic, do what I want living. You know, it was a recipe, it was drugs, alcohol, pornography, repeat. And I just, there's no accountability. And so I lived out there in my teens and my early 20s. And, you know, I met my wife eventually.
1: Mm-hmm.
2: And we dated for a couple of years, had a few kids, had an amazing job, great paying job, a house, cars, everything was great. And again, I'm in my early 20s, and I was like, look, I did all this without your God. Like, I don't need God, you just have to be a good person. So, it's a big deal.
1: Mm-hmm.
2: And, that lasted for a while, but then I got into a season, I was married for about 3 years. And I was a good person, and you just kind of hang on that. And when I got married, I was bringing in insecurities, addiction, you know, anger. But I thought, you know, at that old age of 25, like, once you get married, that'll all go away, right? Like,
1: I'll be able to keep this to myself.
2: When you get married, everything's gonna go away.
1: Yeah, right.
2: So, there's a reason to counsel before you get married, young people out there listening. So, throughout this time, I found myself in a short season of a prodigal season, and I like to call it what's done in the darkness is shown in the light season. And my wife eventually said, you know, my work life and my home life weren't matching up.
1: Mm-hmm.
2: And one day my wife said, I'm done with you. And one day, I lost my wife, I lost my kids, I lost my reputation in one day. And I remember a few weeks later, if anybody's gone through their problems or your life is over, I was at the bottom of the pit. And April 4th, 2004, I fell on my face and I said, I don't know if you're real, but I don't know how to act. And then I said, Jesus the one my mom talks about, if you're real, I just accept you in my life right now because I've lost everything. And you would say that I did that, you know, because I had lost everything. Well, everybody loses everything, then they turn to God. But no, I was really sick and tired of being sick and tired.
1: Yeah.
2: And then you lie on top of a lie, and then I lied about this, and then what else did I lie about? And you just get sick and tired of being sick and tired. It really wasn't me. You know, I never really felt comfortable in my sins. But I know that sounds weird, but I was going to justify choosing. You know, when you see sin, you see justification. When you see justification, you see sin. I was able to go together like two by the other, you know, sin and justification.
1: Mm-hmm.
2: And, you know, I think for me, there was always a tugging at my heart. Like eternity was set in my heart. And the root system that my mom, you know, I didn't go to church, but she was church. Like, people say, oh, I didn't go to church, but like, you have somebody like that in your life, they're church, they're living out the faith. So I did have church, but every day I would watch my mom.
1: Especially with her, as you mentioned, her faith and hope even in this tragedy. Right, like it's a contradiction. I mean, it's like kind of it affects the soul a little bit because it indicates that the universe should be one and the other.
2: Yes.
1: And it has to be a meaning that it has to be a reason to hope even in this case, so you know, or not.
2: Yes. Yeah, so I have this moment, and then I was like, I call my mom and I go, hey mom, I got saved or born again or so, what do you guys call it? I accepted Jesus as my Lord and Savior.
3: Yeah?
2: And she said, yeah? And I go, hey, can I go to church for you and can give her a Bible? And I know I'm supposed to be doing something. And you know about my mom was like, praise the Lord, Jesus is the Father. But my mom was like, okay. I think she was like, let's see what happens.
3: Yeah.
2: Like, I know you're bad, so let's see what happens. And so I went to church.
1: Mm-hmm.
2: And I get to the church, and it's a big white tent. I said, Mom, this is a big white tent. And she said, yeah, well, they're rebuilding some of the church, and so we've been in this tent for a while. I said, what's the while? And she said, I think like a couple weeks, a month. She's like, we've been here 2 years. And I go, okay, so let me see. I went from not believing in God, there is no God, the Bible says, Jesus, if he was real, he would just be good for it, God. I went from not only thinking but teaching other people this to a four square Pentecostal music, people waving flags. I saw this guy get up, start running around the tent one time, Shandai, all that stuff. And that's why I cut my teeth. And to this day, I have amazing brothers and sisters at that church, Andy Keith, James Brand. It's just amazing brothers that I will always call friends and family. And anytime it got a little wild, I just look at my mom. She was the gauge, the temperature, like the thermostat. And I just look over at her. And, you know, I see people kind of going, and I look at her, she's just crazy to go in, and I was like, okay. If mom's okay with it, I'm okay with it.
3: Yeah.
2: And I was there for 3 months, about 3 months, and I started really getting into the music. And I was taught that when you raise your hand, that this is important story to tell because it goes into my Catholicism. It's an important day. But when you raise your hand and you do something like that, that's an emotional experience. So like that's not real. And so it was during a song called Blessed Be the Name of the Lord.
1: Mm-hmm.
2: And I was singing the song and I cracked my eyes open and I looked and my hands were like waved. And for a second I was scared. Like, Mom, I'm hypnotized. They're like, you know, you don't doubt me, you know? But that just lasted a second, and right as soon as that happened, I felt like hot oil from the top of my head, down my face, down my chest, down my legs, and you know, it's just you know, now we know it's an amazing with the Holy Spirit. But I remember leaving the church that day, and I was in the parking lot, and I said this. I looked at this guy, and I said, God, I don't know what just happened. But I couldn't have faked that if I tried. That wasn't an emotional experience. From this day forward, I will never lose you again. And that's a bookmark to my story that I've always had to go back to. And I went through horrific things after I became a Christian. You know, when you became a Christian, I was like, hey, ready for the cat, I fixed that. But I just remember that day. I'll never do it. So I've had to go back to that day more than once. And then so a couple weeks later, actually months later, my wife says, hey, there's this retreat. I think we should try out. We got to get this marriage a try. It's called Journey in Christianity. And I was like, okay, yeah, let's go to a retreat. Yeah. I was in no position to say no. So I was like, okay, let's go. And she was like, Catholic. And I could hear the brakes in my brain going, you know, like, but remember, the only experience of Catholicism I had was 12 years old with tattoos of, you know, like prayer hands in the river
1: and Catholic.
2: Just,
3: I'm not Christian, I'm Catholic.
2: Yeah.
3: And so he said, "Bring Christian." I said, "Yeah, let's go."
2: And I went to the 16.
3: And so it's real quick. It's blessed by the diocese. It's Stockton. It's been going on for 50 years. It's heavily attended by those in my area. It's Stanislaus County, but also this surrounding county, but it's attended by. And so we go to this retreat. And on this retreat, I meet pastors. These men were on fire for Jesus. These men prayed out. These men prayed for each other. These men read the Bible. What? I've never heard of that. A Catholic dinner in my life. These men were just amazing examples. And I just remember going, I don't even know if God made these kind of Catholics. Like, I didn't even know this existed. And so it was at the retreat, the Holy Spirit fell upon my wife during a song called Who Am I by Captain Thomas. And she rededicated her life to the Lord God to the church. And she found the strength to take me back. And so we're back together. The marriage is great. We, you know, we're working. We actually do this because it's a work retreat. We even got a marriage to validate it.
2: Right.
3: And got married in the church. And we're on fire, going to retreat. I was still going to Pentecostal church and multiple non-denominational churches throughout the city. I would go to many other churches. And then I would go to Mass with her out of respect. And from what I experienced at the retreat. And so I was doing both for a couple of years. And people were like, that's kind of weird. And it wasn't weird, though. It was fine with it. And in 2006, I felt this. There was a moment in 2006 where I said, God, if I'm in on Catholic band, at the time I called the Christian, but I didn't know if it was Protestant man at the time, but you have me on both. Isn't this a little weird? And where should I be? I'll never forget it. I heard in my heard both. I heard the Lord say both. And then I had a flash of a bridge, like a snapshot of a bridge. And many years later, I told my friend David Calfer, who I was working with, amazing, amazing, pivotal person in my life, led me to the faith. I told him about that. He said, Patrick, it seems like God is using you to give Catholics and Protestants what he has is going to use you for, and bring us to that. So remember, this is actually the Catholic. And he was absolutely right. So, we're in 2006, we're on fire, going to Catholic Church and Protestant Church at the same time. And about a minute later in the year, I noticed that my wife was like, you know, she's not going to Mass anymore. She's not going to church. She stopped reading the Bible. Christian music was turned off. And, you know, and it was a season of just coldness and detachment. Anybody that's been to Mass College knows exactly what I'm talking about right now. One of these arguments turned to 2 weeks, and 3 weeks, and silent treatment. And I would say, hey, is this because of my past? And if I've had this place out there, and she's like, no. And she didn't see it. No. And this one, I said, like I said, weeks, to me, months, then about a year, living with women. Basically living with women. And one day we sat at her kitchen table, and she said, I don't love you. I haven't loved you in a long time. And I don't know if I could ever love you again. And my life is just demolished. And so I was working with I'm non-Catholic working at a Catholic retreat by myself now.
2: Yeah.
3: Taking the kids to church by myself, me and the kids. But I knew that she was lost, and I knew that she didn't have God in her life. And that's when it started to turn. I would say, Lord, I don't want her to return to me. I want her to return to you. And every day I just started praying that, Lord, I don't want her to return to me. I want her to return to you. And so we separated. An apartment, if the separation works. We agreed to separate my single. And, you know, that went on for a while. And I would still have Catholic brothers. I think that was an amazing time, too, because I'd have Catholic brothers and sisters show up at my partner's house. It was like a hospital. I was at a hospital, and I'd get visits. There's my Catholic brothers coming over. Okay, my Catholic brothers would come over. We'd all say the same thing, though. God is with you. God never leaves you or abandon you. God has a plan and purpose. Keep praying for him. Keep praying for your family. Don't give up. They would say the same thing. And even when they would meet at the same time, there was no you know, Catholic Church told the history of the country. There was none of that. They were just trying to help a brother in desperate need at the time. And going back as a nation, I'm glad, because as a nation, it's one of my favorite things to ever to do was to watch Christian fight. Mm-hmm. And when it was a Protestant and Catholic, that was a bonus.
2: That was
3: a popcorn to watch that bad boy. So, but that, that's never for any of that. So moving forward, our marriage testimony, we give it now at a retreat called Date with the Lord. We'll talk about that later. But the trailer version is this. This is still going on at 2009. And I was at work. And everybody remembers the phone call. Everybody remembers the email or the text. The knock at the door. And they're just the most terrific news ever. And I was at work and I got a phone call. And the phone call, advised of the problem season. My wife was and was filming the darkness from the light season this year. And I remember leaving work and I was at a stop sign. My life was, I tell people my life was at the bottom of the pit. And one day I found out the bottom of the pit had a basement. And so I was left work and I was at the stop sign. And if I go straight, suicide's an option. If I go straight, suicide's not. But what I learned from my brother's suicide is suicide doesn't take away the pain. It takes away what God can do with that pain. And so if I turn right, it was my mom, you know, first go kind of hospital. It sounds like kind of cool. I turned right. And I get there and I'm it's empty. And for some reason it was open. I'm sitting in the front and I'm crying. And I look over and there's a guy cleaning the central and he's in his pocket. Big old monster of a guy. And I'll never forget, so I'm at a Protestant church and I feel this big paw on my shoulder. And he says, "Dad, I don't know if this young man's going to, but I know you're going to be walking for the next step of the year." So I have my moment and I leave and I go. So once again, this is Protestant Catholic bridge. The very bridge is for me too. And I went over to my friend Drew's house. In who I had met at the Catholic school. He opened the door and I'm just, you know, crying. And, you know, he just, and my Catholic friend, I remember pushing my head up and I said, "Dude, I don't know how God's going to be really magnified in this, but I know one day it will." So right off the bat, God had me back and forth. So having said that, I was still going to the retreats, I was still ministering. Matter of fact, I was at, this is where God was leading me on her seat with Catholicism. And was at a mega church, and I was at one of the Bible studies. And my friend goes, "Who's introducing me to everybody?" And he says, "Hey, Patrick, you know what he does? He ministers to Catholics." And I got offended. And I felt it in my heart. I asked you, brother, they've been ministering to me. Now, I'm defending Catholicism as a whole. And one day my wife called me and she said, "I'm back at the Lord. I don't know if you'll take me back, but I'll do whatever it takes to make it to my church." And it's a crazy story, it's a crazy, amazing, it's so many, oh, once again, this is a trailer. In 2009, I moved back in with my church, and we'll be celebrating our 26th wedding anniversary this year. So, yeah, all glory to God, yeah, and, you know, God did something really amazing with us, but it was through Catholic and Protestant, yeah, that will help me through, so the worst thing about this comes in my life. It's different to it. Interesting the story so far has been kind of on both sides of that, both sides of that, even in your marriage. And it's kind of Christ after being at rock bottom and having a table in the current. God has done numbers in my life. So we've got a couple minutes to do that. So stay tuned, and we've got just a couple minutes to do the rest of Patrick's story. You know, meantime, I took out, excuse me, pscatholic.org,
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2: Welcome back to the Dream Home program, the second half of our conversation with Patrick Scalia, former atheist and Pentecostal Christian. We left off the show, you know, for the Pentecostal present Christian at that time. But the amazing story so far, Patrick, it's amazing what the Lord has led you through in terms of personal tragedy, in terms of kind of scenes and contrast, with living and then dealing with the problems of change, right, the element of contrast. And then now even in marriage, and kind of being on both sides of going through difficult times and having like a spouse having to kind of stay through that group. But we left off the indirect and back together. He's really mad with them.
3: But let me just mention something I wanted to add in there too. During that time, it was, I mean, people who've been to marriage problems, like, I mean, this is different. There's so much, there's so much pain, but it was starting to quickly heal. So, I mean, there's a healing process, and I'll never forget. Here's another bookmark. It was a one where I knew it. Here's another bookmark. From life is crazy. I used to listen to the pastor, and I used to know the radio. And I bought the CD, how to fix the marriage, in the CD section, remember?
2: CD, yeah.
3: So I was listening to the CD, how to fix the marriage. And then I got a letter in there. And the letter in the mail was from the person. And it was like, I got stuck down.
2: And so I'm reading this letter and looking over at the marriage CD. And I'm reading this letter and looking over the, you know, I'm listening to his marriage CD and his marriage is all stacked up. And so for a second, the atheist abuse kind of tried to come back and I crumpled up the paper. But man, I've been bamboozled or something. Like, it was Christianity isn't real. And I crumpled up the paper and I went to my chest. And I took that paper and made it flat and folded it. And that paper was the bookmark in my Bible for many years to remind me, you know, people are going to say it. If I was even be more specific than that now, this is just like my father. You know, and so they based it on the person. But I also, you know, we think life has to get better. We need to become Christian. Everybody needs something. So life has to get better. I didn't dedicate my life to God for my life to get better. I dedicated my life to God for my life. So I'm back with, and even in those, this comes back there, maybe like everything's perfect. Like, you still have traumas and triggers and crosses, and how did this even happen, and what's the root to the fruit, you know, the fruit and all this other stuff, you know, but the root of that, what was the root, so we had to go through a lot of that, and that's why I found the ministry. And again, I'm going to Mass, but basically just with your feet, but I found the ministry. In 2010, I was introduced to a ministry called Army Ministry, O-R-M-E-E, which is a lot of the members of the adoration, reconciliation, and all resources. And so I never been to Peter. And so I win. And the first hour is the speaker, and then the second hour is the Eucharist and the music. And they had the words on the screen. And I was like, I know what words on the screen. Like, okay. And I just started noticing. And they're still going on today. And I was a non-Catholic going to this adoration all the time. So different. So I'm looking at the Eucharist and I said, there's something different. There's something different. And all these other churches, like, I've been to all the churches. I was like a Christian. I could tell you what every church did. And, but the Eucharist was something different. And I would see people just breathing. And with the Eucharist, what happened with me was I couldn't believe that that was the body of Christ. Because in my mind, if that's the body of Christ, the second somebody touches that, they're going to disintegrate. And I remember going to Mass watching people. Like, you know, like the banner steps and things and people poof. Like, I thought that was going to happen. Like, I would watch, I know that guy and I know what he's doing. Like, I'm pretty sure he's going to poof up right now. But, you know, I didn't disintegrate when the Holy Spirit fell upon me, but that there was a church. Like, you can have a church rather than And also the Eucharist for me was, the Eucharist for me was something supernatural has to happen. Through every Mass, something supernatural has to happen. The priest plays over and has to be done by the Lord. So something supernatural has to happen. But Army showed me, because anytime I went to Army, that adoration, I would see the Eucharist. And so that's where I started really being around the Eucharist. So it's like, anyway, something supernatural has to happen. Yeah. But you know what? As a positive Christian, I already believe in the supernatural. I believe in an invisible God. The Word became flesh, born of a virgin, lived a sinless life. Didn't you know to live a sinless life? Died for my sins, rose 3 days later, come on now. One day we came. I already believe in supernatural. To believe in the body and blood of Christ, you can't just say, this is, what is it meant to say? Well, and really, it goes back to what you said. Basically, on Christ, not Christian. Right? And they apply that in multiple ways. And the application here is that, yeah, sometimes some of these things come from the outside and look like, that's not weird. Did God do that? But the real question is, can God do that? Yeah. And did he? Yeah. Right? God, you know, there is something deeply scandalous about the God of the universe coming down and taking on flesh. But he chose to do it in his humility and his spirit. There's something very weird about the universe giving us his body and blood for peace. But he, in his humility and spirit, did do that. But he knows what he needs. Right? So the question is not whether this, this fits my sensibility, but what is Christ actually do? Right? And there were times during that time where it intrigued me and it frustrated me at the same time. I was intrigued by music, but the frustration, once again, was, I'm a non-Catholic, inviting Catholics to Catholic retreats, I'm educating Catholics, I'm telling them, when you say you're not Christian, you're denying the divinity of Christ. Don't say that. You could say, I'm not Protestant, but I'm Catholic, they worship Mary and then they judge people and I was like, they don't think that, right? Like, so I'm just saying being Catholic, yeah. But I can't take Eucharist. Because I was a typical kind of person, like, after the big class plan, I do get a blessing. But Joe sin a lot over there, can take the Eucharist anytime he wants it. That's that was my thinking. But I eventually got over that and I would hear things like the former sort of my friend Chris and my friend David that I was listening to, they would say things like the fullness of the church, early church fathers. I started listening to some of these things. Fullness of the church is funny. When I finally did become Catholic, I learned to see what fullness of the church was. And I would compare it to going to a gym and I was lifting free weights. Mm-hmm. You need to do a workout with free weights. You really can. Mm-hmm. But then I came to Catholic Church and they're like, the elliptical machine there and treadmill there and a swimming pool over here. And
3: you know, how you kickboxing over here, and as soon as, like, this whole part of the room just opened up, and I understood what the fullness of the place was.
2: Mm-hmm.
3: In Army, let me go back to Army, when I didn't know how to feel some of the worst times in my life, you know, even the reconciliation I made, the words on the screen said it for me. And in 2011, my father got a phone call that he got cancer. And 3 weeks later, he died. And the Army was there. I was there. I was with him. So God was already doing something with me from there.
2: I feel positive, you know, because again, for those who got the game, I've gotten to experience it. Adoration really is a unique thing. Because obviously it's based on that belief and the real presence of being unique. That's part of it. But then, like, based on that belief, this practice of going to spend time physically in the presence of our Lord, to adore Him. It's just such a powerful thing because, again, sometimes, too, it pushes people who need to be pushed past prayer merely as, you know, a bunch of chatter. Which you talk to God, you tell Him what you need, but sometimes we don't really sit back and just allow ourselves to be quiet in His presence and allow Him to inform us. Right, and during such a difficult time in life, sometimes that's precisely what we need. It's not necessarily answers, quick, easy answers, not talking, but just being God's presence, and to learn the deeper way that He's teaching us. And so it's a powerful thing. Again, I love that notion of being a difficult time in your life, kind of confusing about, and having adoration of the Blessed Sacrament. Adoration taught me reverence. And I had to learn, I was telling my guys, you know, specifically that adoration, but, you know, worship, jumping up and down, kind of thing, which I still love to this day, you know, as much as but adoration taught me I had to find out what silence sounded like. What silence sounded like. And adoration taught me, and Catholic Church taught me reverence. And so I really appreciate it. I'll say it right now too, so we'll get to this. Well, by the way, how did you become Catholic? So there was 3 ministries, 4 reasons, and 1 miracle. So the ministries were Journey Christianity, so the Catholic group, Army Ministries, Adoration. And it really was the ministries of men that actually lived as Catholics, that lifted me up during the worst times of my life. You know, at the end of Baptist, go forth. He said, go forth. These men actually went forth, and they acted out their faith. I have to tell you a story about Jesse Vasquez. For about 12 years, we took Jesse to the retreat, and Jesse was an older man. And Jesse was special needs. I'm hesitant to use that because I always tell people, it wasn't that Jesse was special needs, you need to be special like Jesse, that's how I read it. And Jesse loved the Catholic Church, and Jesse rode his bike to Mass, and Jesse would stop by my house random, for 8 random hours. Patrick, you want to just stop by, Jesus loves you, I'm praying for you. And, one time Jesse got his bike stolen, and they said, you know, Patrick, maybe they knew it was me. And Jesse had told the kids, Patrick, they said, Jesse turned from the church, he was like Jesse. And one time Jesse tried to take a taxi to Mass, and of course the taxi driver took all his money. And he said, well, Patrick, but maybe he knew the money more than Jesse. Jesse turned from it. And Jesse, Jesus still knows that man. And I learned more about the Catholic faith. I've been to your truth, I've been at different conferences, I've read books, I've listened to theologians, I've done all that. I learned more about living out the Catholic faith, living out faith in general, than Jesse. And Jesse died in 2020. And
3: but it was the ministry of people actually living out those states. There were three ministries, Algerian Christianity, Army Ministries, and the Faith of Catholic. Mm-hmm. And here are the four reasons. Number one, I could not go back in the history and not learn the history of the Catholic Church. Mm-hmm. Trust me, I used to get these at bookstores. This is early on, 2006 or something. Mm-hmm. The bookstores would get the pamphlets of, and it would show who the Father, Son, Holy Spirit was and who founded it. So I'd read about all different denominations. And I'll never forget, I got the Catholic one, and it's who the Father, Son, Holy Spirit was, and I said, who originated it? I said, Jesus Christ. And at the time, I was thinking, I think that's a typo. You know, like, maybe they didn't do a research or something, but so looking back, I'm like, okay, that actually makes sense. Yeah. Number one, I couldn't go back in history and not learn the Catholic Church. Number two, it was his body. What did the disciples of the 12 apostles teach? What did they teach? So it didn't take much of a study to go, wow, this really goes back a long way. Mm-hmm. Number three, and this one would simply be an incorruptible thing. Body, or the body parts that do not be considered. Yeah. I will speak for myself. Yeah. Number four, I will say if Jesus died in, I was going to see some basic math. Trust me, I can only be basic math. So Jesus died in 33 AD, but the canon of scripture wasn't compiled through the council of 300 or the 400. What happened here? How did Christianity not disintegrate after the death of Christ? So I was thinking, was there a church before there was a Bible? It's crazy, just last year, I hope he's watching this right now. I think I have to work there. I watched an interview with Keith Messer from the Sharks. And in that, Katie Deschardt says, was there a church before there was a Bible? And I was like, I could have watched this 15 years ago. You would have saved me a lot of time, Kenny. I praise God that it did take me that long to come to this realization. But I couldn't give up. Was there a church before there was a Bible? So three ministries, four reasons. Ministry miracle.

really tell you, you know, can I be Catholic and still have all these amazing Catholic and friends and still support them and you know, hang out with them? And can I still, this bridge, am I still on this bridge? But I feel at home, but out of place when I'm at the church. But I know there's a home. I feel like there's a home there. And the third night, I wake up, I go back to sleep. Start my Jesus channel on the TV. And I'm watching the TV. And the guy on the TV is like, there's some Catholic bingo going on. I don't know if it's like Eucharist or things, but there's some Catholic bingo going on. So then I get my eyes like this, and I look closer. And it was a Catholic evangelist by the name of Bruce Brown. And I looked on the bottom left corner, and it said Bruce Brown Catholic Amphitheater. Catholic. Top right was the name of the Protestant TV station that I was watching. I was watching a Catholic evangelist on a Protestant TV station. I had never seen that, and to this day, I've never seen that again. Then I got my phone, I took a picture. Nobody's gonna believe me. Once again, I think this is a fever thing. So I took a picture of it, and I called my deacon friend from the church. Hey, tell me what happened. The pastor, you don't have to phone from that. I don't know what else you want. I have to wake you up in the middle of the night. A couple weeks later, I said, what's that? Yeah, I'm gonna be up today, and I'm gonna phone my church. So many things, right? So many providential moments and experiences, you know. I'm going to go back again to that, you know, the notion of being a bridge. Like, one thing that we recognize here behind the show, and coming to Netflix, is we work with hundreds and hundreds of people, different places on the journey. And there's always a bit of a mystery of grace, you know, like someone comes with a kind of realization, and God leads them to God's church, and they always, you know, and the question is, why not? You know, Aunt Mary or my son, but I don't think see what I see. And we don't know it's from the heart. But we know that this mystery of providence and grace. Sometimes, as you said, there's a reason why any father has a reason that things take the time that they take. And sometimes it's because there are friendships, there are connections along the way. You know, but keep in mind when you talk about, you know, this notion that I need to do is, because sometimes you don't, even if you're something called him, that doesn't mean I should burn bridges. Like, yeah, just that you still have those friendships and discussions for a reason. You share the love of God, and you can speak both ways and help people come to a deeper realization of truth. So those relationships are important, those questions. And my passion, you know, talking to a friend, what's your passion? What's your answer? My passion is, how do we take what we're looking at and take a scripture and use it in our everyday work life at home? That's my passion. My passion, of course, is for marriages. You know, community work with the Peace Academy. And another passion of mine is the church gives us ample opportunity to use to exercise our faith. Everything we go through is an opportunity for you to exercise your faith. And so, you have the faith that things are going well, but when your life is absolute chaos, when you can't stop doing this, when you can't stop working hard, when you can't stop drinking alcohol, when your marriage is, this marriage is done, where do I keep it? Does the church have that to be able to deal with it? Can we exercise our faith during the worst times of our lives? And so many people feel so far away. I feel so far away. I'm going to share what I heard. You can take 10,000 steps away. It takes one step to go back. You know, if you feel far from God, who knows? If you're God, you and you can go. And the church is there. God is there. He is with you. And all those things, through the worst times of my life, just a couple years ago, my amazing mom. 2021. You know, brain cancer. I'm gonna forget my mom. I was there when she got diagnosed with brain cancer. And she was really quiet. And did I have a second? But yeah.

0: So let me tell you this though. So my mom, just before this, let's go back. My mom bought new shoes. They came in a box. And son, look at my new shoes. They came in a box. Now that sounds weird. But when you're poor, you don't buy shoes in boxes. You get them like thrift stores and stuff like that. But she got shoes in a box. And she wanted to show me her new kick shoes. Mom, let me look at that. Oh, Mom, those are nice shoes. But a couple weeks later, she goes hospital. The doctor comes back. And the doctor says, I'm sorry, Miss Korea, but I found a brain tumor pretty large. It doesn't look good. So if I do, you want me to do it. I am upset. Me and my mom, I'm about to cry. And Mom, we'll take care of Mom. And she looks at me and she goes, man, I just bought those shoes. She was like, okay, I guess I'm going home. And so, exercised her faith. She was ready. She had this amazing relationship with God. And that's what it taught me. Like, during the worst times, like, couldn't you have that kind of peace that surpasses understanding? Like my mom had, in the face of, you have brain cancer. And can we realize this faith? And then that is, I consider it pure joy now. And now, such is the time as this, to share these stories. And God doesn't waste time, God doesn't waste pain. And I'm just, my thrill is watching God work in other people's lives. I love it.
1: One thing that was in you in the story after you just put together that, the four truths, and the four reasons, and the question that, three minutes. So when being just the example of that, right, the powerful example, and all throughout the story, right, your mother's example, and your father's example too, like, your father's example is interesting, because on the one hand, you know, in terms of what he said, or what he explicitly believed, or what he owed to your father, right, and that, you know, that's how this affects. But of course, also, like, you mentioned that, like, your loving father, you know, and his example of love, right, those often just speak louder than words, right? What people actually do. I mean, because I love you, the third of Jesse, I love your soul, right? He's a great example. Like, sometimes this whole brain, you can have a tendency of things to turn into a merely intellectual thing. It's about a bunch of data and it's about what settles into your heart and becomes part of your actual love. Right? And Jesse got that in a way that the rest of us stumble on that. We have just a few minutes left, so just, you know, round up the history, you know, what you've been doing since then, the ministries you've been involved with.
0: Yeah, so there's a thing called Date with the Word.
1: Mm-hmm.
0: It's a one-day marriage conference, and it started out of Oakdale, California, at a little place called St. Mary's. They have a Bible study once, Black Friday does, Bible study once a month, and couples get together, we switch in, Dates for fellowship. It's an amazing thing this little church has started. This little town, Oakdale, California, started by Date with the Word. With the Word was started by Deacon Dan Tim Pollard and Louie and Gina Rodriguez. And they had a one-day retreat last year, and this year they second number retreat. And now we're going to Utah to retreat, and other parishes are starting to call. Hey, how can we get this in our parish? You know, and so it's testimony from a few different couples. And it's something that, you know, I can see the testimony all the time. You know, it's really catching on, and we're excited. Date with the Word. They have an Instagram now, and big things are going to start happening. And we're just excited to share our story with other people. And Student Christianity is still going on. And Army Ministry, amazing. They started off as kids, they're adults, their own families now. And just meeting with people every day, every day. And I think we've loved, and I just remember what the ministry is talking about. Just make time for each other. We sit down and talk.

0: Passing through your story, through your ministry. It's very encouraging, again, as I am. Again, what makes it pleasant to say is how important our witness is to others. You know, even what other people are watching, even when it goes beyond the answers of what we could say, our witness, perseverance, the difficulty, our witness,
1: thank you.
0: Thank you for being here for this episode of the Journey Home program. I pray that Patrick's story is an inspiration to you. Again, it's a good reminder that for all of us remain people on the journey in this club. That's what it means to be a Christian. It means to be a pilgrim, to be a person who is on the way, who has a conviction that I'm not home yet. Even with the title of this program, the Journey Home, there's a certain home in the Catholic Church, and there's a fullness there, but we're not home yet. And it's only by being convicted of the fact that we're not home that we can be people who are ready to accept Christ as our Savior and take the next step we take in front of us. So we've got to be praying for each other and reminding each other that we remain people on the journey. I want to remind you that as an edification and a church on your journey, if you go to chnetwork.org, you have so many stories and testimonies that we encourage you to do. 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But in the meantime, we'll be back next week with another story. 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
3: 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I'm Deacon Harold Burke-Sivens, and I invite you to join me for Beacon of Truth.
2: May is the month dedicated to the Blessed Mother. 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
6: Hello once again, friends, and welcome to another segment of The Crux of the Matter. I'm Father Wade Menezes. A well-versed Christian is always prepared to announce the seven capital sins so as to protect both himself and others, knowing the harm they can do to the human person. The great doctor of the Church, St. Francis de Sales, in his famous work, Introduction to the Devout Life, says that when we are assailed by some vice, we must, as far as possible, embrace the practice of the opposite contrary virtue. It has also been stated that no vice is found but in the shadow of some virtue. What both of these quotes provide us with, friends, is the truth that each of the seven capital sins, precisely as a vice, has an opposite corresponding virtue. Let's comb through the Church's traditional list. For the capital sin or vice of pride, the opposite corresponding virtue is humility. For avarice or greed, generosity. For lust, chastity. For anger, meekness. For gluttony, temperance. For envy, brotherly love. And for the vice of sloth or acedia, there is the virtue of diligence. The Catechism of the Catholic Church, paragraph number 1866, rightly identifies the seven capital sins as sins which engender other sins and vices. In general, vices can be classified according to the virtues they oppose, and the capital sins and each one's opposite corresponding virtue are a primary example of this truth. So while every Christian indeed should surely be able to name and identify the seven capital sins, let us not forget that in a sound moral life, we should be just as eager to name and identify their opposite corresponding virtues. Living a strong, dedicated moral life demands this catechetical balance, and that's the crux of the matter. God bless you, and thanks for joining us.
5: What is one of the most challenging doctrines of the Catholic Church to comprehend? It is the mystery of the real presence of Jesus Christ in the sacrament of the Eucharist. The Catholic Catechism tells us that Christ is present to His Church in many ways, but most especially in the Eucharistic species, and that His presence in these species of bread and wine is unique. The whole Christ, body, blood, soul, and divinity, is truly, really, substantially contained therein. In other words, under sacramental signs, He is physically as well as spiritually present. St. John Chrysostom declares that man does not cause this miraculous occurrence. A man, the priest, acting in the role of Christ, does pronounce the words, but it is Christ Himself whose power and grace brings about the transformation of the bread and wine into His body and blood. This is Peggy Stanton, and this is in the Order of Malta's Minute with the Catechism.
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0: first of all, praise God for his kindness by the Spirit and lives in love with God. And God lives in love. What a wonderful thing is our church. This whole network is built on trust. The essence of evangelization is to tell everybody Jesus loves you. We are all called to be great friends. Don't miss the opportunity. We're going to talk about anger tonight. If you have another subject, just bring it up. We'll talk about that. Sometimes it is just anger, most of the time. It isn't just anger that we have. But I got angry today. One time was on something a theologian said. And I'm afraid a lot of you are hearing these kind of ideas that sound extremely rational, extremely reasonable. And when we have a church, when you're going to have a church who lives only on reason, then you're mistaken. Faith is reasonable. However, it rises above because we are guided by the invisible reality. And my human nature only wants to accept what I see. If I don't see it, I will do it. I can say to you, all those people in this street have said, I'm just pregnant with them. In the studio. And if somebody who does not have faith, you say, yeah, I have faith. But the one who has faith is not. What is it? Well, see, the faith is such as faith. Beyond what my eyes or my human reason in the picture. And when people begin to tell you and explain the church, not the faith, they don't explain the faith, they explain the church, which you think would be the same, on a purely human level, you don't have faith anymore. You have a communal gathering. Well, one of the things I heard here was that you are using language with community uses, so there is no real use for it. God is not to use it. Which means then that we're all community and we're all useless. So when you sin, there is really no sin on that level. Because you don't offend God, He's not putting you back alone. You only offend each other. Now, the thing that made me so angry today is this theologian said that if you commit adultery or murder or steal or lie or cheat or do any of the things that are against the Ten Commandments, you must go to communion the next day or choose baptism to get more grace. What is the reason? The reasoning is that no matter what you do, there is still some kind of goodness you do. And this goodness must be increased, so you go to communion and get more grace. Grace, and you should have known you learned the same grace. Grace is not something, it's something. It's a participation in the very nature of God. So if I have shoved God away and my soul is in darkness, what I do when I sin is I pray God stay away from me. It isn't like you go to a restaurant and you starve yourself 2 days and then you dump down all the food you can eat. And you know, when these people explain this, it's unbelievable. Be careful, my people. Be careful. You've been really scared. Let me tell you what's impossible to you. Everyone is to recollect himself before eating this bread and drinking this cup. Talking about 8 years. This goes way back, isn't it? because a person who eats and drinks without recognizing the body is eating and drinking to his own condemnation. So if you are in a state of mortal sin, don't you let anybody tell you you can go to communion. Only if you were in the desert and there was nobody around, but they wouldn't have a drink. There is such a mass lies to keep. I'm afraid to it. I really am, because when these things seem so reasonable, to see faith and God, how about that? Let me tell you what St. John said here. He said, if you say we have no sin in us, and that's what they're saying, you are deceiving ourselves. See, I do more than offend the community. I offend God. This is St. John says, if we say we have no sin in us, we deceive ourselves and refusing to admit the truth. But if we acknowledge our sin, then God, who is faithful and just, will forgive our sins and purify us. This is 1 John 1, 8. He will purify us from everything that is wrong. Here's a thing. It really brings life to the terrible deception that some of you are being fed day after day, week after week. To say that we have never sinned is to call God a liar. So, this is I don't know if these theologians just do away with Scripture. It's a phenomenon to be. Look at what they do. We call them and tell me what they do. These are things that they do. Because this is not what we do. If you don't do this, you call God an idol. You can't get grace if you don't even admit that I've done something wrong. I never asked him for forgiveness. You see, it bothers my mind that some theologians are incredibly selfish. The church that leads you into sin and sacrilege, the person who does that has lost his faith. So you can't. Don't call God a liar. That's what this guy says. You have to be humble and say, I have sinned against you, Lord. Yeah, I've sinned against the community if I commit a mortal sin because of the mystical body. If a person is holy, you've all been a sin. If a person is not, you've done been a sin. But if I am hungry, well, you see, that's a powerful difference. It encourages an awesome pride. I never sit, and if I do, I go to communion. You can confess so much to me. And that's where confession comes in. Confession comes in because I have that marvelous opportunity of benefiting by the precious blood of Jesus in this wonderful sacrament. And getting rid of, now I can go to communion. I go with a pure heart and a pure mind and a clean soul. You see what's happening, and it bothers my mind because so many souls can be lost by this kind of hard work. It's teaches you. It's also what seminars you go to. And you know what I wish everybody would do? I meant to bring it to my talk about. I talked to you before about the Navaya Bible. I don't know if my producer has that object anymore. The Navaya Bible. I think you would never be taken on, you would never be deceived, where it is, if you got the Navaya Bible. And it comes in volumes. The explanation, it's absolutely phenomenal. It's a whole course in church history, a course in the sacraments, a course in the church, and a course in scripture. And it's worth, if you have to save all year to buy one book, it would be worth it. There's so much I can tell you, so much I can teach you, and there's so much to learn, and it's going to stay right left front back. You know, I can come up with something that I think is just so horrible, and I want to tell you that, but how many teachers people I don't reach? But if you read and you're well read, you won't fall into these terrible, terrible things that are terrible. I want you to be well versed in scripture and well read in your faith. I want you to know this. I want you to know the beauty of God. Because we can be sure that we are in God only when the one who claims to be living in him is living the same kind of life as Jesus did. It doesn't make any sense, does it? You commit adultery today, you rob a bank tomorrow, you embezzle, you slap your parents around, you never go to mass, you're impure, you're greedy. Now you go to communion. Does that make any sense? That makes any sense to anybody. No, not to this. I'll tell you that's wrong. He's everywhere. That's what's wrong. Oh, beady-eyed, bushy tail, there's our hair. I just want you to know your faith enough that you don't get overwhelmed by your terrible stuff. But see, there's so much that Jesus wants to tell you. And this another is another Bible, one of the beautiful books on the teachings of St. John the Baptist, and that's not the Bible. You know, that's a concept, and I have 2 pages of explanation on the concept. Absolutely. Even if you buy one book, you can study that one book. Buy the book that appears to you. From John, from Matthew, from Mark, from Luke. From Scripture to St. Paul. There's so much rich knowledge that you'll never get. Maybe you have, I got it. And it's a simple language that you can understand. So, I'm not getting this car. Is there nobody out there angry? No? You know, anybody here angry about that? We're all gentle people, right? Here you go. You're angry about that. Yes. What's that? Well, that's what Paul got a liar. You see, when you say that, you Paul got a liar because you say the church is a liar. So you got to put it like it is, you can't pretend that these people, there is a total agenda somewhere. to destroy it. Not only the foundations of the church, but we wipe it out. And I come up with some kind of empty, black building. A serious say, this is pretty bad, but you don't go to hell for it. That's what you say. But if you don't believe in hell, then what else could you say? If you don't believe there is a hell, then why would you say there's anything possible to put you in there? So if you don't believe in hell, then you've got to get rid of the reason you might go to hell, right? So, if you ask everybody else, they really think there is no hell, so then how in the world if there is no hell? Why is it good? And if you ask it to be bad, you send to a community. So would you ask for business? No. You save your neighbor, I'm sorry? No. You get up in the pulpit and say, I committed adultery? Oh, no. What do you do? You go to prison. Isn't that stupid? That doesn't make any sense at all. And you know, my grandma had an old saying, work it up there. You know what a work it up there is? Ah, you know? People go to these seminars and it's so nuts. And they go, oh, please open mouth. Nothing coming out. See, work it up there. No food coming out. And this is what I don't understand, you know? You sit there like, no, really. If I trust you, then I owe you something, an apology. You think I would? Oh, I'm going to go to communion now and get more grace. Don't be a vocal abet. Tsukuboni is another word for it. Know your faith. Believe in the church. Believe in the church. You see, first, the scripture is taken away. It says nothing, everything was a myth. So you might as well read some fables or something. Then they take away the statues because you want to go directly to Jesus. Then they take away Jesus because you're going out to the people. I want to know how they're going to take all of you out now. That's the next thing they're going to do. You see, they take out the tabernacle and they take out everything. Now they got you. I understand in one place they have a baptismal fountain. When you walk in the church, the baptismal fountain's in the middle of the church and it's big enough that the whole congregation is like a pastor. Now that's what you concentrate on today. The Eucharist, well, to be a man of baptism, I know what they think of it. An initiation to this big giant cup. But you see, the very thing that baptism does for you, they have another label. Baptism is where I become the Son of God. I receive a part of God. I receive good. I receive the Father, the Son, and the Holy Spirit, which is called the divine indwelling. And if you know that, you call it mortal sin. This is so serious and never the same. Some theologians say, and centuries past, the church made a mistake. So you're infallible. But the church has never erred. Faith in God. Well, you can't just sit around and let them teach you this. You need to when you sin, you need to repent. You need to go to confession. And then, if you really see, there is no way that the holy God and the enemy can dwell in you together. You make a choice. You can have one or the other. You can't have both. It is a most blasphemous thought. The most blasphemous teaching to say that the devil and God could live in the same place in heaven. When we have to be perfect, we're not talking about perfection, we're talking about imperfect people. To know they have an inclination to something, they have fallen into this serious sin. But it's murder. What would happen if the city never had any kind of shooting laws? Or they put up a red and a green light. And they would say, if you think it's okay, you can stop at the red. If you don't, you can stop at the green. It doesn't make any difference. One is serious. I can tell you what, it's going to be murder. An imperfect person can have and can be perfect. A person who has lived in mortal sin consistently is not only imperfect, but forfeits the presence of God in his soul. He must go to confession to receive back God's mercy. No matter how many sins you have, to say you get more goodness and more grace if you commit a mortal sin, then you can go back and commit another mortal sin. Please don't believe all that. And I don't understand why people say that. And I don't understand why you believe it. Jesus gave us everything in you. I have a call. Hello?
1: How are you?
0: I'm fine, dear. Where are you from?
1: I'm from Kivenhoe, Rhode Island.
0: Okay.
1: I have a lot of anger on people.
0: You have a what? A
1: lot of anger.
0: Oh, yeah.
1: Because when people steal food from somebody else,
0: yeah,
1: I think that feeling comes from God.
0: What did you say?
1: I think that they steal from God.
0: Yes, that's true. When people, for example, maybe you're talking about slander or calumny. If I slander somebody, I do steal from them. I can steal their reputation away from them. If you make what we call a fool out of somebody, you humiliate them. You do take something from them. If you make up a lie about something, something that is not true, and you begin to spread that, you steal the dignity of that person away from them. And sometimes you do that by gossip. Sometimes you do that by rash judging, and then spreading our last judgment to others, then they get angry, and somebody else gets angry, and here we're the cause of spreading slander, and it is a kind of stealing from God. You steal a person's reputation, you could make them despair. You see, and that's wrong. And we need to pray for these people. So these people need forgiveness, they need forgiveness. And sometimes we can't give that to them. And you suffer from that. And the only way you can keep yourself from getting angry is to pray. You gotta pray for them, you gotta ask God to forgive them. At some point, you have to say, I love you, I'm sorry, but if you can't do that, you must pray, and that is too long. You must ask God to forgive us, and that is too much. can always say I love you by loving. You don't always love by saying I love you. Sometimes you say I love you by praying and by forgiving. Because that's what people do. You have another call. Hello?
2: Hi, brother.
0: Yeah.
2: How are you?
0: I'm fine. Where are you from?
2: I'm from Madison, Alabama.
0: Wonderful.
2: And I have a couple of questions for you. It's a two-part question. First part is, what happens to the spirituality of the Eucharist after one finishes? Where does it go?
0: Yeah.
2: And the second part is, if you mentioned earlier in the show that if one is in a state of mortal sin, what happens when a person like that receives commitment? What happens to the spirituality of Jesus other than he's offended? Does it stay with him, or does it leave right away?
0: It doesn't give the soul any good. In fact, St. John or St. Paul said it's to your condemnation because you have offended God in such a way that you can accept it if you're in a state of mortal sin and he's given you. Now, it isn't the spirituality of Jesus, it's your spirituality. The Eucharist is food for you. Unless you eat my flesh and drink my blood, you cannot have life in you. He didn't say unless you just love your neighbor. See, this whole theology is just not making sense. Unless you eat my flesh and drink my blood, you cannot have life in you. You can't put the devil and God as a prayer in your soul. Now, when you receive Holy Communion, I think the truth has always come apart that the Lord would probably be with you at 15 minutes or half hour. That's why the truth is always wanted to keep this day and make us all spirit to that one good disciple in your soul. You can benefit by it. When you go to communion, you know what I do with this communion? I say, Lord, I divide the spirit of the communion in the same way, in the same manner, that Mary received the her entire life in me. Can you imagine how Mary received the communion? And maybe the hands of your God. The very body and blood of Jesus and soul. Can you imagine? I like you to take communion with the same fervor of all the saints in heaven did. With the same fervor that all the saints in purgatory would if they could come out. The same love that all the angels would have. The faith in which we too often desire to be, and we have to appreciate what happens to us. And then we have to bring that out to your neighbor. You have to radiate the Lord in your day. You have to be kind and loving to them. And when you're not, you have to admit it. See, there is a difference between if you just nasty to someone and you're patient with them and you tell them that. But there's a great difference. So it isn't that the spirituality, and I think what you need is the real presence of Jesus. He is there. That's what he said. And when you say you're not there, you call Jesus a liar. When you say you do not sin, you call the Father a liar. This is just the principle of the Jesus Christ. Come on, Lord. You commit yourself to be so blessed. I don't know. They're all the wish to know. And I think there's one of them. And the wish to know. There's been so many lines, so good men. It's literally still. By those who should know that. The spirituality is here. That means that when you receive the body and blood of Jesus, your whole entire soul is more clear and brighter and more pleasing to God. Sin has no place. And that soul is that one. You cannot have a mortal sin upon your soul and then receive communion and you'll be this right holy creature. You can't. You've already denied the Lord. When I was here, I just had a mix-up come. When I am baptized, I receive the Father, Son, and Holy Spirit into my soul. When I do this with sin, I lose that. To say that the presence of the Spirit and the presence of Satan can live together in a soul is the most blasphemous thing you could think of. So what these people are saying, that's why they're pushing baptism now. They don't want you to be baptized when you're born, though. But they're pushing this baptism, and yet they don't understand what it is. Because when you say, I'm using your uses, what they're saying is that you belong to this massive community of people who believe in God. Well, that's true, isn't it? If you deny the system, well, that's very true. That's dying, isn't it? We have another call. Hello?
3: Hi, Mother.
0: Hi. Where are you from?
3: I'm from Minnesota.
0: Great.
3: First of all, I just want to say that you're still the best television show in all of television of all time.
0: Thank you.
3: Mother, something that gets me angry lately, and I really would like your answer on this question. I'm divorced. I've been divorced now for 3.5 years. And my friends constantly say to me, when are you going to be ready to start dating again? The few people that I confide in that I don't care to date because I don't feel it's right to remarry,
0: right,
3: tell me that I should go for an annulment. And from what I've read in the Bible, and I can only paraphrase it, Jesus basically told the disciples that Moses had given in to people when he made his decision on divorce. And I guess I feel that I have my shot at marriage. I made a bad decision. It's not God's fault, but I made a bad decision. And it's just something that I have to live with. But I feel that it would be a sin for me to remarry since I was married once. And it's very confusing for me where the church's stand is on annulment, and I tend to wonder if the only reason why there is annulment is because the church is afraid of what would happen if there wasn't.
0: Well, I sympathize with you, and I am edified because my mother was in the same position. And she never remarried. I think, though, when the church, see, the Lord said to the church, what should you bind, they'll bind. What you lose, they'll lose. There are some marriages that were not right before God. That's what the point comes in. I don't think it has anything to do with it. The church is very strict now. And St. John, John Paul II has made it very difficult. But there are some marriages that were not right before God. They don't put words as unknown. It means that there was something radically wrong with this marriage in the beginning. And that's what the church has the power to decide. Because the church is to live a line of self-love, it's a very strict process. And it's been made even stricter lately. So I think I would ask the proper canonist and the tribunal, a marriage tribunal. And he said, I knew in the beginning I had a bad marriage. So right off the bat, you begin to wonder if there was something wrong. So I wouldn't be hard on the church because they nullify some marriages. But I think if you're happy the way you are, and St. Paul what he said, take Jesus' and pray. Get close to the Lord. We just keep going. And do really awesome. Pray for you. You know, the worst thing you can have is about 20 feet to be born. You do, but in your life, I just want to state now, there is such a thing as a legitimate amount of religion. If you feel the way you feel, then feel the way you want, isn't it? My mother did it down, I don't know. I would say, six when it was in Washington, it was 2 years more than that came now. So, I can't say her life is breaking hard. Yeah, it's awesome. So maybe that's why I got one. I got it from my lady's side, I think. But maybe with all that hard shit is staying, maybe because of that I can understand this situation. I can better understand the plan, the life, the life things, the children of single parent family. I don't know how to say that. That's really true. I'm sure. That's sincere. I don't know why she's going to pay. We have another call. Hello?
4: Hi. I'm
0: going to
4: pick up the winner.
0: Yeah?
4: The person that makes me very angry is the fact that people have a definite more work period.
0: They don't, you mean?
4: No, and they think, and they tell people to go to church and expire them.
0: Yeah.
4: And then, like, the things that they do above,
0: yeah.
4: The things that people have seen happen in church or whatever, they, like, cut on that too because they don't believe in anything.
0: How old are you, honey?
4: 17.
0: And are you saying that if you try and to correct them in some way, they don't believe it?
4: No.
0: Well, the reason is, you see, when our moral life is improved, immoral life is improved by television, I understand now that the church that on the new call list, whatever that is, are terrible. And if you correct somebody on that, no, they're not going to like it. So we must take the church seriously. See, we're not dealing with a human. We're dealing with your eternal self, your eternal cycle. See, we find it more to just pick the truth. See, truth is not about the serious stuff. You don't have to tell you to fix this out, that out, but there's always something you need, isn't it? Did you ever go to the best place at Liberty Legacy? Huh? Did you ever do that? You have a paper suit. So a lot of people like to choose to be that way. You just kind of push and push and say, I don't like that, so I won't do it. I don't like this, so I won't do it. I don't like that, so I change it. See, truth is truth. And you can't. So if you have not, I wouldn't run around correcting everybody. But I would show by your moral life, by your love, by your kindness, that there is something better than what they have. That you love Jesus and you're not going to sin. You're not going on sex. You're not going on drugs. You're not going to get drunk. You believe the word. There is a truth. But faith for those who keep that in mind. Faith for those who listen. Faith for those who say Paul says that 18 years. You know what 18 years at? I knew a man one time said he went to confession 15 times until he found the place that he could have been with. I like that, the sorrow and repentance. See, that you can't do that. And so I think for one thing, the best thing you can do for them is pray. We have another call. Hello? Hello. Where are you from?
2: I'm from Northern Texas.
0: Okay, what is your...
2: And first, I want to thank you for each of you tuning in, Mother Angelica. You've touched all the hearts of my whole family.
0: Praise God.
2: And I want to encourage you for coming back. We thank you for that. And now we're in a predicament as you're speaking up tonight. The church is changing so badly, so much, that more than angry, we're afraid. There's so many of us out here that are afraid we're losing what we were brought up in or what we found as converts. And now I have sisters that are going to church that don't even resemble the Roman Catholic Church, but it's all they have, and they're holding on to it so that they can go to confession when they make an appointment. Not like every week, and where they can receive communion, and I just see it where it goes.
0: I know how you feel. I know when you see something, you love something, but then that is just doing it. Because Jesus is with us. Even though your heart breaks and somebody says, no, but when you receive one thing, that thank God, you have to measure the time you run up the stairs, and you receive the real body of God's soul in the baby. What is that the most exciting moment of your life? Do you mean to put Jesus home with you? Really afraid? They may rob you of meals and rob you of some food. There's never left in the country. The same

I think for all the family members of Easter Sunday, and see that Easter first light, first time, they will be able to speak to Jesus face to face. So they will not Congress has been an amazing people in the church. It takes me to go more than ever. The church needs me to be faithful, and the church has my strength. Let's get that straight. The church of God's life. People in the church of God's life. The church of God's life. And we must pray for those who make changes. But I'm not a brother to them. And I go to Europe. And we can see these beautiful signs. And we go to the Basilica in Rome. And you hear this beautiful music. And you start to weep. And my situation when she went in there for this the first time, that would be hard. Because it was like being home. And I some of us, and I'm among them, feel like you're homesick. Because you'll never say Jesus to those people. That's why you begin with that. And there's such rich country. Countries that have stayed where, even in that, that three members of the remnant. Come on out, tell us. I know that. Jesus is worth fighting for. Jesus, as many run away from him, let you and I run towards him. If everyone fails, let's pray to the grace to stand tall. If everything goes to pot, let us keep the peace. Don't do this. We have to say the things in our life, but don't worry. God's raising up this kind of stuff crazy. And you get so many requests for vocation that I don't know where to go. I can't build anymore. My neighbors are glad to hear that. So I'm squeezing. I'm trying to make rooms. Well, we didn't have rooms before. You know, a closet's trying to make it sound a room. And I said to one girl, well, all I have is a big closet. She said, I don't care, I'll sleep on the floor. There's so many of these places. I didn't know where to put it. But God is not out down, don't worry about it. If one person says no, he'll wake up to his day bed. Be one of us. As long as EWTN has these candles on and we're in your living room, you're going to know the truth. I want to mention the Navarra Bible again. I think all of you that are kind of brokenhearted and on, and those of you who want to be converts, come on, we have lots of room. Why is it something more than me? It's that truth of truth and spirituality that God has made for me with all the things that he's done. I want you to know that a great thing is to get. Don't let anybody rob you of it, and don't get gossip. Anybody that listens to me sometimes and you want to be a convert, oh God, why well, I get them to? You get me to the greatest church in the world and the greatest fight. If you don't love something or somebody, you're not going to fight for

그래서 잘안 보이시죠. 그리고 있잖아, 과학에 알려줄 수 없잖아, 멀친. People are like wondering if it's going to happen. People start feeling things they need to just accept at the time. It's so confident.

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And know that all of you who have entered heaven, in waiting for them to come to. For those of you who want to join this wonderful church, God. Those of you who know the church. Those of you that are atheists, say that.

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1: Hello, brothers and sisters. This is Jimmy Joe Pinto from Marriage and God's Plan. In God's plan, marriage is to be sacrificial. God's made it that way. There's a phrase that says, I want to find myself. You may have said that yourself, and you may have children that have said that, and unfortunately, even in some marriages, people are leaving their marriages to find themselves. Jesus tells us that if you want to find yourself, you should lose yourself. And if you lose yourself, you'll find yourself. So it's in the giving our lives that we find out who we truly are. Seems like a paradox, but it's the spiritual truth. Marriage and family are sacrificial. And in giving our lives to our spouse, giving our lives to our children, we really find out our true identity and what it means to be a child of God.
2: You know, in raising our children, there's a saying, in raising my children, I may have lost my mind, but I found my soul. And also, it's like the college student who stands before the parents and says, I need to take some time off. I have to find myself. And the parents say, is this your fault? We'll tell you who you are. And it's like going before the board and saying, Lord, tell me who I am in you. That I would know that I am your precious daughter, or I am your precious son, and I would be able to know the value of my life to this.
1: As Eve was created for Adam, and they enjoyed one another's lives and the gift of total self-giving, they found who they really were by giving up their lives to one another. And parents sacrificed their lives to their children. This is all a gift from God. So if we want to find ourselves, let us lose ourselves, truly giving ourselves in love in our marriages and to our children. This is Joy and Joy Pinto for Marriage and God's Plan. God bless you.
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10: Remembering our littlest ones, St. Mark's Respect Life invites you to join us for a special evening Mass on Monday, May 11th at 6 p.m. called the Mass of Hope. The Mass of Hope is in memory of miscarried, stillborn, and early infant loss. 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
11: There was no single event. It was more gradual.
12: My husband was not Catholic, and at the time, I didn't really think that it really mattered which church we went to, because we all love God and we all love Jesus, and that was the start of my journey out of the Catholic Church, where I remained out of the Catholic Church for over 30 years.
11: When I was outside of the church, there was always an unsettled feeling. There was always a feeling of something missing and something not complete.
12: When I started to read the Bible, I could see that our Catholic faith is steeped in Scripture. I could see some of the sacraments in Scripture. I could see some of the liturgy in Scripture.
11: I wouldn't be the spouse, I wouldn't be the father, I wouldn't be the person that I am without the church and without the sacraments, particularly the Eucharist. I can't live without it.
13: If you've been away from the Catholic Church for whatever reason, we invite you to take another look. 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
14: Family, a prayer that we pray together is a powerful prayer. So please pray together with me our EWTN family prayer. Today we pray for those who are in nursing homes. Heavenly Father, we worship you. You love the thought of each one of us and wanted us to exist, and so you created us. Never let the lonely forget that you desire them to be. Shower your blessings upon those who are in nursing homes and make this time in their lives fruitful for eternity. Reveal your love to them. Deepen their love for you and unite their prayers and sufferings to those of Jesus for the salvation of the world. Through Christ our Lord. Amen.
8: What do we mean by intercessory prayer? The Catholic Catechism defines intercessory prayer as asking on behalf of another. It is a prayer attuned to God's mercy. It is a prayer of petition that leads us to pray as Jesus did. Jesus is the one intercessor with the Father on behalf of all mankind, especially sinners, because, says the Catechism, Jesus is able for all time to save the souls who draw near to God through him. Jesus lives to make intercession for such souls. When one prays intercessory prayer, he or she is looking out not just for one's own interest, but for the interest of others, even for one's enemies. The intercession of Christians recognizes no boundaries, says the Catechism. Prayers are extended for all men, for kings or for persecutors, and even for the salvation of those who reject the gospel. This is Peggy Stanton, and this has been the Order of Malta's Minute with the Catechism.
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1: Welcome, Father Nick Patrick, and we are taking a look at Scripture and Tradition. Today we look at St. Paul's defense against some false apostles that he called the super apostles. But many will be making fun of the truth. He will be speaking also about his own ethnicity, and his qualifications there, and the sufferings of persecution to endure to Christ's sake, and his own weaknesses. So the important part of this second letter to the Corinthians. Therefore, if you can follow along with us in the book that we use for this study, it is called St. Paul on the Power of the Cross. To get this book and you've got to share it in the catalog, just go to EWTNRC.com. So it is item number 83075. 83075. And if you already have the book, you are starting on page 53. So let's take a look now. We were already making our way through 2 Corinthians chapter 11. And if you recall, St. Paul had already warned the people of Corinth against accepting another Christ, another gospel, and another spirit. And in that section, he also talked about how he is not inferior to the super apostles. Again, he calls them super apostles, hyper apostles. And even though he had written that he had not, he wasn't as great a speaker perhaps, he didn't know as much rhetoric as some of them, but and he also was using the support, financial support, from the people in Macedonia. By that he means the people who lived in the city of Philippi, which he was at in Macedonia. And that he didn't burden them. And apparently he's saying that because the hyper apostles thought that they deserved a lot of money. So this is where he started. He will now begin today's discussion with verse 16, chapter 11, verse 16 to 21. Now, he starts off by saying, I repeat, let no one think that I am a fool. But if you do, then accept me as a fool, so that I too may boast a little. But I'm saying in regard to this boastful person, and so not only with the Lord's authority, but as a fool. Since many boast according to human standards, I will also boast. For you gladly put up with fools, being wise yourselves, for you put up with it when someone makes claims of you, or claims upon you, or takes advantage of you, or puts on airs, or gives you a slap in the face. My friend, I must say, you must be weak for that. Now, here, he is definitely using either. Some could say, very reasonably, he's making fun of the Corinthians, and at the same time, criticizing the hyper-apostles, the people, by, doing something rather real typical philosophers in the ancient world. They would say, oh, I'm just a fool, I don't know much, and then they would proceed to give a very pointed argument. This was typical. And it came back on Socrates, said, I know nothing. They would talk like that. And he also, and this is typical rhetoric of that time, when you say, yes, I'm just a fool, and Here's my logic. Here's the reason why it's doing. But there is this thing of sarcasm. And he says that the hyper apostles are using their position to be kind of mean to the Corinthians. And St. Paul doesn't take this attitude, why, I never did such a thing as you. You know, he uses another technique of either, say, oh, I was too weak to insult you. And that might, and this is, again, part of his defense of him. The hyper-apostle is saying, Paul is weak, and he's agreeing with them. It's a sort of like argumentative judo, where you absorb the blow of your opponent in order to get them off balance and knock them down. That's part of the judo. And he said, oh, yes, you gladly put up with fools and wise yourself. You dare to man make the slaves of demons. Because apparently that's what he is accusing the hyper apostles of doing. Taking advantage of the congregation and making them their slaves and servants. And when someone preys upon you by taking your money, takes advantage of you, sits on earth, well, you wise and correct, but he is really criticizing the type of apostles. He says, oh yes, my son, I was too weak to do such a thing like that. So this is St. Paul using the So, now, in verses 21 and 22a, he now is going to use his ethnic credential. He says that, but whatever anyone brings to boast of, and speaking as a fool, I also bear to boast of that. Are they Hebrews? So am I. Are they Israelites? So am I. Now, other things here. You learn something else about the hyper-apostles. They came from the Jewish belief. But notice, he doesn't call them Jews, does he? Nor does he call himself a Jew. So he knew it was a Jew. St. Paul wasn't a Jew. No. We can learn this from the letter to the Philippians that St. Paul actually belongs to the tribe of Benjamin. The Benjaminites were not people from the tribe of Judah. The word Jew is an English word from the word of Judah. That's just one of the important And so people from the tribe of Judah are the ones who are talking to. Same thing is true of people from the tribe of Levi. People whose last name is Levi or Kohen. Kohen is the Hebrew word for priest. Many of them are people. They aren't really Jews. They are members of the tribe of Levi. But they are Israel. All the 12 tribes of Israel are Israelites. But not all the 12 tribes are Jews. That's the distinction. And he makes the distinction. He also calls himself a Hebrew. The Hebrew is so much. Hebrew is an interesting word. It is used in the Old Testament, and Israelites will call themselves Hebrews always felt guilty. But they will always felt guilty when they are seeking the non-Israel. When they are seeking to save it, they call themselves Jesus. When they are seeking amongst themselves, they call themselves the sons of Israel, the Israelites. So, why that distinction? The word Jesus in ancient times designated not so much an ethnic identity. The ancient use of it was to use it as a designation of social status. They were called Akiru, Abiru, and in Hebrew, the way it's called, is Abiru for the language, Abiru for a person. And so it includes the class of people who would be missionaries, who would tie themselves up. In some cases, they were slaves. That's one reason that the Egyptians called them the Hebrew children. They were children of the slave tribe. But amongst themselves, they called themselves Israel. It's important to note, something like that happens with people who are called gypsies. Gypsy is a word, or Tigan, in other languages. This is a word that people outside of that community call, so outsiders call them gypsies. So they usually are living on the edge of society. That was just the thing. They're living that was ethnic group that came from the now India. But among themselves, they call themselves Rome or Romans. That's not Romanian, but Roman and Rome. They are that same race of themselves. It's the same kind of pattern that you see with the Israelites. When the council is here outside the city, Paul is addressing a community that has both a lot of Jewish people as well as both Assyrians and Egyptians. He says that as an Israelite, so am I. As a Jew, so am I. And again, not from the tribe of Judah, but from Benjamin, which also explains why he had the name Paul. King Saul came from the tribe of Benjamin. He was the most famous tribe member. So his fellowship would have been the name Saul in honor of the first king. He was also a dominant as the day and himself. Later on, he used the word Paul in speaking to Gentiles. Why? Because Solomon in Greek, we would have to put that A-S in the word using Saul, but he feels that that's needed. And so if the poem says Solomon, in Greek that meant the effeminate. So if you want to go around and say, I'm Saul, the heavy, they change it to a regular Greek name, Paula. Jewish people do that a lot. Jewish men named Mordecai, frequently use the name Mordecai, the English name. And things like that go on, like, the thing that people do. Women named Ruth, the Hebrew name, but for the English name, the Abraham. Just a little background. All right, next, let's take a look at the next section. That's just his 22 to 29. So he asks rhetorical questions and gives the answer. Are they ministers of Christ? Don't talk like magic. I am a veteran. with far greater labor, far more imprisonment, with countless floggings, and often near death. 5 times I received from the Jews the 40 lashes minus one. 3 times I was beaten with rods. Once I received a stone. 3 times I was shipwrecked. For a night and a day I was adrift at sea. On frequent journeys, in danger from rivers, danger from bandits, danger from my own people, danger from Gentiles, danger in the city, danger in the wilderness, danger at sea, danger from false brothers and sisters, in toil and hardship, through many a sleepless night, hungry and thirsty, often without food, cold, and naked. And besides other things, I am under daily pressure because of my anxiety for all the saints. Who is weak and I am not weak? Who is made to stumble and I am not invisible? Now, remember, we talked about this throughout the discussion of this epistle. The title of pastor, the people, were the ones saying, well, Paul is not really that good. He is an apparent failure. Think of all the sons that he didn't do so well. Think of all the sons that he apparently, was suffering. We never go through that. That doesn't happen to us. So we are better apart. That's why we're super apostles. We don't suffer. Poor Paul, so he also ran because he suffered. So now, at this point, St. Paul is using these rhetorical questions to completely turn this around and brag about his suffering. That's why in the very next section, which is 30 to 33, he says, if I must boast, I will boast for the things that show my weakness. The God and Father of the Lord Jesus, blessed be He forever, knows that I do not lie. In Damascus, the governor under King Aretas guarded the city of Damascus in order to seize me, but I was let down in a basket through a window in the wall and escaped his prison. Yes, I've had this problem. Yeah, and furthermore, he has to boast about it. Because this is something that is going to be a real strength. That St. Paul sees this persecution and this rejection as an aspect of how his own ministry is in union with Jesus Christ and his people. That his suffering is not a sign of failure, but is rather a sign that he is following the path of Christ. He is embracing the cross, not running away from it. He is not rejecting suffering, but taking it in as what he boasts about the most. He boasts about that kind of weakness. But the people of Christ say, oh, no, we're better than that. And St. Paul is in fact suggesting maybe they are the ones who are not the good apostles they claim to be. And maybe it is those who imitate Jesus Christ and his suffering who are the authentic apostles of Jesus Christ. That's the difference. Alright, let's take a break. We'll come back in a couple of minutes and we'll begin chapter 12.

fly home about the community the other day, and my 3-year-old repeatedly shouted, "I too." They don't care what people think of them. They actually don't really worry about anything. Who's going to pay the bill? Where's my next meal going to come from? They get in their car seat without asking, "Where are we going?" They fall asleep in their car seat and wake up somewhere else and never wonder, "What happened last night?" That's because they know they have a father and a mother who love them and look out for them. So they're free to enjoy the ride. As we get older, we have responsibilities and stresses that pile up on us. But it's important to remember that we still have a heavenly father who loves us, and no matter

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1: 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All right, now, let us continue on. We are looking on our 2nd Corinthians 12. And in this, we see, I'll read it first of all, verses 1 to 5. It is necessary to both. Nothing is to be gained by it, but I will go on to vision and revelation of the Lord. I know a person in Christ who 14 years ago was caught up to the third heaven, whether in the body or out of the body, I do not know. God knows. And I know that such a person, whether in the body or out of the body, I do not know. God was caught up to the paradise. And here's things that I'm not to be told, that no mortal is permitted to receive. On behalf of such a one, I will vote. And on my own behalf, I will not vote except of my weakness. Now, this is very much an autobiographical question. He is talking about these experiences, the spiritual experiences, because the super apostles seem to have made friends that they also have a lot of vision. Something that we don't know, because we don't even know the name of these super apostles. Yes. But they certainly thought of themselves as superior to Paul because they had these visions. But notice how he does this in a funny kind of way. He doesn't say that I actually have the vision. He doesn't say I have. Says I know a man. He is saying that to avoid boasting about himself. He doesn't want to do that. He talks about this man. I know this man. But it's himself. And this man who is in Christ that he is. And he sees that any of the visions he has are a grace from Christ. Nothing to do with his own inherent ability. With something that our Lord gave him. So that's why he doesn't want to boast about himself, because it's not the vision of this. And he thinks this was written about 55 or 56. And he says this happened 15 years ago. That means that he had this experience while he was living in Tarsus. He was there from about 37 to about 31 or 32, maybe even 33, but probably 32 if he stayed in Tarsus for a number of years. And that was very short experience for his life, because while he was there, he was reflecting a lot. He was a new convert, a very enthusiastic, kept getting in trouble by trying to teach the gospel, but he was able to, they took him back to Tarsus, they keep him out of trouble. And while there, he apparently did a lot of deep reflection. He knew the Old Testament very well, and he was then trying to understand what he had learned from the apostles whom he had met in Jerusalem, so kindly. then he was converted about year 36. And if they sick, if you notice, when Paul was going to arrest the Christians of Damascus, he was sent there by the Spirit. What's going on? In the year 36, Pontius Pilate was recalled to Rome. He had to answer charges of cruelty against the Samaritans. So he left, and that put the Jewish chief in charge, and that would be the best time for them to start that persecution. That's why they are stoning Stephen to death and 15 the other Christians. They were now in charge of the chief of Jesus, and they had permission from the king of Damascus to rescue the Jews. So this is what we call the Jews, and then get them to publicly and send to Christ. That's the prison having to be given. Also, you can take a look at Acts of the Apostles, chapter 9 and chapter 11, in order to get some of that background on especially in chapter 11 and chapter 13. Another thing, too, is that in addition, the different kinds of Jewish literature, you had the sayings of the rabbis, and these were being discussed in the various schools of the Torah. And eventually that got written down as the Mishnah, or 200 AD. But there were other books that were apocalyptic books. The Pharisees produced them. The Jewish apocalyptic. And in those books, we see that they talk about different levels of heaven, different degrees of heaven. And that's what St. Paul is talking about, the third level of heaven. Some of them believe that there are three levels of heaven, some talk about seven levels of heaven, some believe in 10 different levels of heaven. There are different things that it wasn't considered revelation, but it was part of the thing that is talking about. And then we go on to get back to our main topic related to this book, and this is 6 to 10. The St. Paul then writes, the theology is structured. That's what he sees. He writes down, but if I wish to boast, I will not be a fool, for I will be speaking the truth, but I will say it, so that no one may think better of me than what is seen in me or heard from me, even considering the exceptional character of the revelation. This is a very important principle to me. Therefore, to keep me from being too elated, a thorn was given me in the flesh, a messenger of Satan to torment me, to keep me from being too elated. Sometimes I appeal to the Lord about this, that it would use it, that he said to me, my grace is sufficient for you. The power is made perfect in weakness. So, I will boast all the more gladly of my weaknesses, so that the power of Christ may dwell in me. Yes, I am content with weaknesses, insults, hardships, persecutions, and calamities for the sake of Christ. For whenever I am weak, then I am strong. So this is a very important thing. Remember, throughout this epistle, St. Paul had described the suffering three different times. Back in chapter 4, verses 8 to 11, chapter 6, verses 4 to 10, and chapter 11, 23 to 32. Each one of those descriptions of the suffering gets longer each time you go through them. So really developing that teacher is very important to him. And having finished that third of those three descriptions of his suffering, he talks about the meaning of the suffering. That, again, he's always defending himself against the hyper-apostle, the super-apostle. And his point here is that suffering is not an issue of insufficiency. It's not a failure, it's not a sin, but rather, this is how the power of God shows itself, just as the power of God showed itself as Jesus Christ hung on the cross and died. He could have let the nails pop out of the cross and jump down. That's what the crowd was asking for, the soldiers were asking for. So it wasn't easy to do that. But he doesn't. He shows weakness. And in this, he is showing himself to be the Redeemer in God's name. So, St. Paul suffers. And notice he mentions this so many times that the word that he uses in Greek is solos. Actually means a sense of. So it's not just a being little, you know, stolen death body. It's something large. There's a big pain that he's experiencing. And he doesn't like it. And this is a very important thing for all of us. It doesn't mean that you are meant to enjoy your suffering. That it's taking any ask the Lord to take away in the Lord's account. Now we don't know what that thorn in his side was, or polish and peg in his side might be. No, he doesn't say. And that's a good thing, because everybody who has such problems can put their own experience in it. You don't have to, it isn't just be Paul. That could be the fact that when he was in Galatia, he experienced an eye disease and his sight was failing. Could be that. Could be something else. You don't know. But whatever it was, this, he doesn't tell us, and for good reason, so that we all can figure out what he's trying to do. Now, let's continue on to the next section, which is 11 to 13. He says, I've been through, you have finished your sin. Indeed, you should have been the one commending me, for I am not at all inferior to these super apostles, even though I am nothing. The signs of the true apostles performed among you with utmost patience, signs and wonders and mighty works. How have you been worse off than the other people, except that I myself did not fail you, forgiving this one? See, the super apostles were charging rent, and they're trying to have a good living off of the Corinthians. That is charging. Forgive me for that. And they were using their ability to charge money as proof that they were super apostles. And Paul said, I didn't do that. He's insisting that he did certain miracles, but yes, he did it as a weak instrument. That's why earlier in this epistle, he had said, we are earthen vessels, saying the strength, and weak and small, no big deal. But the treasure we carry in Jesus Christ, and that's what makes us great, not that we are compared to the super. Then you see in verses 12 to 18. Here I am, ready to come to you this very time. And I will not be a burden because I do not want what is yours, but you. The children ought not to lay up for the earth, but pay for the children. I will most gladly spend and be sent to you. If I love you more, I might be loved less. Never be assumed that I did not bring you, never left you, guys. since I was trapped and pushed me in by the suit. How did I freaking dare to give you the only going to my station? I was excited to go and sent the brother with me. How the stuff did not take advantage of you, didn't? Did you not conduct ourselves with the same script? Did you not take the same step? Now, in this, some of the super apostles may have been accusing Paul of having kept some of the money he had collected for the Christian group. That was chapter 8. He wanted to collect the tickets for the Christians in Jerusalem because they had a problem. And he wanted to help them out. It may be assumed that some of the super apostles were excusing him for that. Paul said, no, I didn't take him. I didn't need the tickets. So it was no, that's the word. We were not taking advantage. We didn't want your stuff. We wanted you to take it away. And he speaks of the Father. He uses it a lot. This is the 1 Thessalonians 2, verse 7 and 11. He wrote to the Thessalonians just 2 years, 4 years before this. He is gentle among you like a mirror, tenderly caring for his own children. As you know, we dealt with each one of you like a father with his children. Also in 1 Corinthians 4, verse 13, I'm not writing this to you, Corinthians, but to admonish you as my beloved kids, although you might have 10,000 guardians in Christ, you do not have many fathers. Indeed, in Christ, I became your father through the gospel. I appeal to you then, the imitators of me, for this reason I put you Philippians, my beloved and faithful child in the Lord. Reminded my way to Christ Jesus, and I keep him everywhere in the history. See how first Paul personally uses the things of himself as a father? He does the same with 1 Timothy 1, verse 2. To Timothy, my loyal child, or my loyal child in the faith, and give me these instructions. Timothy, my child, in accordance with the prophecy he made early by me, so that the following day he may fight to be Christ. He speaks Timothy, the bishop of Ephesus of the South. So in 2 Timothy 2, he says to Timothy, you then, my child, be strong in the grace of the Lord. Over and over again, he says that to Titus, the loyal child, he says, he acts as a father to the Christian and help the world. And even though our Lord had said, you call no man father, in Matthew 23, verse 9, St. Paul does that. What? What's the difference? The Pharisees were divided up into smaller groups, and they were called houses. The house of Shammah, the house of Hillel, they were named after the founder. And that founder was the father of that house, or the father of that sect. So in Jesus said, call no man on earth father. He is referring to starting a new sect. The way the Pharisees said, they call having a house with the founder as the father. But you don't see that. Oh, there's only one father. But when Paul is writing to Gentiles, this is not an issue. Because they don't divide up into the parties of the church. And it's also seen in St. John. In St. John chapter 2, verse 13 and 14, he's writing to the Christians of Ephesus. And they also just have a problem. So he says, I'm writing to Father, because you know him who is from the beginning. Also makes a writing to young people, because you're part of the evil one. I write to children, because you know the Father. I write to Paul, because he was in this from the beginning. St. John and St. Paul had no difficulty calling certain groups of leaders in the church fathers, not because they were just against Christ, just because they could fix it, but because their sense of being a spiritual father is different from the Gentile world that it meant amongst Pharisees. And that meant to be so different. All right. So, then let us get to the I'd like to take a break. I'm sorry, we've got one left here. So we'll take the break and we'll come back to Tuesday.

This is a original moment with Standard of Gravity. Did you know artifacts found inside the James Bond armor that indicate your chapter presence? Although chapters were banned from the James Bond armor in 1607, two crucifixes were recently unearthed inside the fort. They are made of a substance called jet, a gemstone mine in Britain's century of the time. While at the cross is elongated with a stick-like figure of Christ with a bent knee. A perforated hole at the top indicates the crucifix was either worn or part of the races. These artifacts are rare finds in a post-Reformation funeral site. Temperatures high between Spain and the Catholic colonies to the south and Protestant England gaining a foothold in the New World. A Catholic in the colonies would have been unusual. I'm Sandra McDevitt, KWPN Radio.

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1: Welcome back. I'm going to start off with some questions here from our studio audience. Mary, where are you from?
2: I'm Jenny, and I'm from Durban, Singapore.
1: Good to have you. Welcome.
2: Thank you.
1: And what is your question?
2: I've actually got two.
1: Okay.
2: The first one.
1: You're not hearing me yet.
2: The first one is about the Corinthians and the time that Paul spent.

0: Corinth was the main port in Greece. So this was a major port going west in the Western Mediterranean. So it was easy to send this letter. The Corinthians would easily be able to read it. Most likely some Corinthians had come to him asking questions and letting him know what was going on. And that when they went back home, he gave them this epistle. And yes, they did. Vietnam, as far as concerning the false doctrine to the true doctrine. St. Paul, none of the doctrines are written yet. So Matthew, Mark, Luke, and John were not written down yet. I suppose that Mark was written sometime, most likely, in certainly Rome. But it was written probably in the second half of the 50s A.D. Luke was written by 62. So today, Luke Acts is one basic work with two parts. And he finished in 62 because the last event mentioned there occurred in 62, and we don't know what happened after. So that's how he ends there. And because he spoke so much of Mark, that it was written before 62. It was written in Rome itself, first of all. So Matthew, again, I'm not sure of the date of writing of Matthew. May well be in the 50s as well, but John is later. So none of them have been written, as far as we know. But they would be able to compare what the future apostles were teaching in contrast to what Paul had taught. And if you remember in 1 Thessalonians chapter 1, he said that you accepted our teaching as what it truly is, namely the word of God. That's what chapter 2. So in chapter 2 of 1 Thessalonians, St. Paul says that what he had taught was the word of God. And so the oral tradition that was the word of God, something that he brings up again in 2 Thessalonians, if they hold on to the traditions we left you, whether by words or by letter. So by letter would be Thessalonians. So his oral tradition was the norm. And that's what they have to compare the gospel to people, not to something in the Greek.
1: Okay. And the second question is now that not quite 2,000 years later, but as a Christian and a Catholic, and I'm reading Scripture and I read my grace is sufficient to you, I know that that is God speaking to St. Paul, but do I apply that to myself?
0: The reason St. Paul wrote that down is precisely so that you, as Christians over the last 2,000 years, would apply it to yourself. That when we are going through difficulty and weakness, we have to remember that the grace of God is sufficient.
1: Thank you.
0: All right. Now, let's take a look at some of your emails. Steve in McLean, Virginia writes, Father Pastor recently reports the prayer services happening in the Pentagon. Seems like a good thing, however, I'm worried that evangelical dispensationalism is leading our military towards a wrong motivation during combat, especially in the Middle East. God doesn't need our help to initiate the second coming of Christ. I could not agree with you more. How many times over the last year have I not said that

God is management. You're in faith. We are not in charge of the second coming of Christ, nor are any human being. God is completely in charge of that. So, in fact, I haven't heard people saying that, but if they are saying that at ceremony, then I simply wonder whether or not they have been influenced by Shiite Islam. In Shiite Islam, they believe that they have to start this world war that will wake up their Mahdi from sleep over the last, what is called a Jew, and that they're supposed to help bring about the end time. That's not a Christian belief. Well, you're not in charge, so you have to just believe that. And then from reading these things, Solomon, can you tell me about the Ethiopian Bible? I read that it has 88 books, and it's considered by some to be one of the oldest and most complete biblical collections in existence. People say it predates the King James version by nearly 800 years. Well, that may be that it predates the King James version. It's actually older than that. King James came out in 1611 AD. That's not very long ago. And even with the King James Bible, there were the 1611 and the 1613 editions included the Judeo-Canonical books. They were in a separate section. They were taken out in the 1627 edition by the printing shop, which was a printing system. So, that's no reason. But the Ethiopian was not the oldest. I mean, the canon of scripture that we use was already in use in Alexandria, Egypt, in the 300s. And this was approved by Pope St. Boniface I at a synod in Rome in 363 AD. And then the acceptance of it was succeeded at synod in Carthage and in Hippo in North Africa, Latin speaking North Africa. And after that, everybody except the Ethiopians and the Jacobite Christians of Syria accepted that faith. The Jacobites had a doctrine of Jesus that nobody else had, and nobody accepted that. So that's the way that it came. Okay? And then we briefly hear from Lester. Dear Father, I've wondered why God requires a sacrifice to get rid of sin. I know Jesus suffered and died in the sin of Babel. Why do you have to be a sacrifice by sin? How do we do this with the second? No, Lester's question is with the second sin. But if you remember, the Lord God told Adam that if you disobey me on even the fruit of the tree of the knowledge of good and evil, that you will die. The wages of sin is death. That goes back to the words God spoke to Adam at the creation. So then Christ goes through death to undo that sentence. And that's what he is doing with himself. And that's why he goes through death. The terrible thing that he was an infinite sacrifice as God. And this is something that he made special as a human by doing the gifting of that sacrifice on himself for the sake of obedience. All right. Well, we are running out of time, so may the Lord bless you all with peace and peace and faith to shine upon you and lead you in all of your ways by faith. Almighty God, bless you, the Father, the Son,
and the Holy Spirit. Amen. Remember, this network was owned by Mother Angelica, and she was inspired to have the network brought to you by you, and not by fear. So for that reason, she actually said, please remember to keep it from the same exactly the necessary ingredients and the rigors to take all of the time. God bless and pray.

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7: My name is Sister Mary Anthony, and I'm a Dominican sister of St. Cecilia from Nashville, Tennessee. And now the prayer for vocations. O Father, inspire among Christians many holy vocations to the priesthood that keep alive the faith and preserve the grateful memory of your Son Jesus through preaching His word and administering the sacraments with which you ceaselessly renew your faithful. 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O Father, make the Church welcome joyously the many inspirations of the Holy Spirit of your Son, and docile to His teachings, nurture vocations to the priestly ministry and to the consecrated life. 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
8: 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A limited number of loaner firearms will be available for those who need them. Shooters under 18 years of age must be accompanied by a parent or guardian. Registration is $120 and includes one trap event, which is two rounds of 25 targets, breakfast and lunch, plus one raffle ticket. 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
9: 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The new evangelization announced by John Paul the Great is to convert the baptized, the sacramentalized, not the evangelized, and the many Christians at risk in our hostile culture. 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In other words, by virtue of our baptism, we are missionaries sent to witness to the gospel in practical ways through our marriages, our openness to life, the way we conduct our businesses, the way we go to school, entertain ourselves, through our political expression, and the way that we live out there. 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Only then can we fulfill the missionary call on each of our lives and truly be part of the new evangelization.
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0: EWTN Global Catholic Radio Network presents The Fathers of Mercy Hour. Insightful reflections that will lift your soul to God and feed your spiritual journey. Today's hour is from the Fathers of Mercy Parish Mission Field, Encountering the Living Lord Jesus. This is talk number 3, The Holy Eucharist, Meeting Jesus Face to Face, by Father Ben Campbell.
1: The encounter of living Lord Jesus, the life of Catholics. This conference is on how we meet Jesus face to face in the Eucharist. One of my favorite quotes from a saint, from St. Ambrose in the Mall, and it's something that I love so much that I put it on my ordination study card that I gave out at that time. It says, face to face, thou hast made thyself known to me, O Christ, for I found thee in my misery. Face to face, Jesus Christ has made himself known to us in his mystery. And the mysteries are the sacraments. In our first two conferences, we talked about how we met Jesus for the first time in the sacrament of baptism. How we became children of God and part of his family, the church. And in the sacrament of penance, how Jesus comes to us as the healer, to heal us from the wounds of our sins. Now we reflect on the sacrament in which we meet the Lord face to face in a way far surpassing all of the other sacraments. It is the most. There are three liturgical moments when we meet Jesus in the Eucharist. In the sacrifice of the Mass itself, in Holy Communion, and in his real abiding presence with us in the chapel. First of all, we meet Jesus in the very act of his saving sacrifice. In every Mass, Jesus Christ makes his sacrifice of Calvary present in our midst. There is no difference between the Last Supper, Calvary, and the Mass. It is all the same sacrifice made of Jesus Christ for our salvation. At the Last Supper, Jesus offered his body and blood in anticipation of the cross. At Calvary, he offered himself, giving himself totally in his body and blood for us in the bloody sacrifice. And in the Mass, that same sacrifice is made present in an unbloody way, in remembrance. But it is the same reality of Calvary that is made present. God is not bound by time or by space. The sacrifice of Jesus Christ is an eternal event because it is always present to the eternal God. And in the Mass, the veils of time and space are pulled back, and that eternal event of Calvary is made present in our midst. The cross is planted upon the altar. When we come to Mass, we are standing at the foot of the cross. We are there at Calvary with our Blessed Mother Mary and the other faithful followers of the Holy Spirit. The Mass makes our Lord Jesus' saving action present here and now in our midst. It is not just a memorial service. It's not just a banquet. It is the sacrifice of our salvation. And yes, it is a memorial. And yes, it is a banquet. But it is primarily a sacrifice. Every Mass is offered with three intentions. The first intention is called the general intention. Every Mass is offered to the entire world, to the entire church, and for all who are members of Christ, both the living and the dead. And those intentions are incorporated in the very prayers of the Mass itself, in the Eucharistic prayer. There's also something called the intermediate intention, which is that the infinite value of the sacrifice of the Passion of Christ is applied to a particular meaning. For instance, it's the one that we offer to publish in bold. Or here now, this map is being offered for the social interpreter or for such and such a family. The third intention is the particular intention of every mass. That is, that the graces of the mass are offered for the priest celebrant and for every person who is participating in that mass. Therefore, every time that we participate in mass, the saving passion of Jesus Christ is being applied to our soul. His precious blood is being poured out upon us. Jesus Christ is sanctifying us through his passion death, uniting us to himself in his own suffering, death, and resurrection by which he saves us.
0: You're listening to Father Ben Cameron speak about the sacrament of Holy Eucharist. This is the Fathers of Mercy Hour on EWTN Radio.
1: Our Lord Jesus is trying to reach into our lives. In a sense, you could say he's trying to grab onto our hearts in each mass to unite us, heart, mind, soul, and body, with himself, to transform us in holiness. It is essential that we be open. So oftentimes we go to mass and we're 1,000 miles away in our own lives. We're thinking about other things. Sometimes things have no relationship to God or what we're there for. Sometimes we're going to mass, but we're so focused on one particular thing in our life that we're not really participating in the mass. The Second Vatican Council called for all of us to have a full, conscious, and active participation in the mass. Full. Our whole self, entering in to what is happening, into the sacrifice of Jesus Christ. Conscious. We have to make ourselves aware of what is happening right now, what Jesus Christ is doing, what we are joining ourselves to. We are joining himself with Christ, ourselves with Christ on the cross. We place ourselves on the paten with the host. We place our needs in the chalice with the wine to be consecrated. We give ourselves with Jesus in the sacrament and in active participation. Now, for a long time, people thought that active participation meant that you had to be doing something. You had to be a reader, you had to be an extra minister, you had to be serving, you had to be in the choir, or you weren't actively participating. Well, in a very small community, maybe everybody can be doing something. But most of the time, we can't all be actively going and doing something as an action, as a, music minister or something else. But we're all called to actively participate, which means that we actually enter in. So often, I'm celebrating Mass, and I'll say it, the church calls me to, the Lord be with you. Lift up your heart. Yeah, really. We're really lifting them up to the Lord. And sometimes, we say a prayer and the people are supposed to say, Amen. We hear. There are times at Mass, sometimes daily Mass even, at our chapel at the Fathers of Mercy, I look out, and there are people who do not move their lips one time during the entire Mass. How are we actively participating if we don't even make things happen? When it is time to sing, we should sing. Even if we don't sing all that well, we can still sing. Just don't sing too loud. So there was a wonderful lady who used to come to the Fathers of Mercy, and she could not sing at all. And the only problem was that she sang louder than everybody else. You can sing softly if you can't sing very well. But we should still sing. Join in. When there is a greeting, we should make things come. When there is a prayer that we're supposed to say, we should say it. We enter into what is happening. We join ourselves. When it is a time of the meeting, we participate actively by listening attentively, by listening to the Word of God. Did you know that at the gospel, there is a proper gesture, a proper way that we're supposed to stand at the gospel? We don't just stand there, lean on the pew in front of us. We're actually supposed to stand and turn toward the anvil. Physically turn toward the anvil because Jesus Christ is speaking to us in the gospel. And we would turn to, if he were standing here, he wouldn't be looking the other direction. He would be turned toward him to listen. And so even at the gospel, as it's proclaimed, we are supposed to do that. This is all part of active participation. Entering into the sacrifice. When we fully, actively, consciously participate in the Mass, then it helps us to be properly disposed to receive the graces that Jesus is offering to us, so that we will truly meet him and be transformed by the sacrifice, that we may become more and more like the Lord. The second liturgical moment of meeting Jesus is when we come to see the Lord in Holy Communion. And friends, this is the greatest moment of intimacy with God that we can have this side of heaven. In the Holy Eucharist, we receive God Himself. God Himself comes into our hearts, our souls, and our bodies. Holy Communion is the foretaste and the promise of heaven itself. In the prayers of the Mass, just before Holy Communion, when the priest holds up the Blessed Sacrament, he says, "This is the Lamb of God, the Ecce Homo Dei." The words that he uses are the words of John the Baptist on the bank of the Jordan, and the words of the centurion combined. Behold the Lamb of God, behold him who takes away the sin of the world. Blessed are those who are called to the supper of the Lamb.
0: 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A Prayer for Government, composed by Archbishop John Carroll in 1791.
2: We pray you, O God of might, wisdom, and justice, with whom authority is rightly administered, laws are enacted, and judgments decreed, assist with your Holy Spirit with counsel and fortitude the President of these United States, that his administration may be conducted in righteousness and be eminently useful to your people over whom he presides. By encouraging due respect for virtues and religion, by a faithful execution of the laws and justice and mercy, and by restraining vice and immorality, let the light of your divine wisdom direct the deliberations of Congress and shine forth in all the proceedings and laws framed for our rule and government, so that they may tend to the preservation of peace, the promotion of national happiness, the increase of industry, sobriety, and useful knowledge, and may perpetuate to us the blessing of equal liberty. We recommend likewise to your unbounded mercy all our fellow citizens throughout the United States, that we may be blessed in the knowledge and sanctified in the observance of your most holy law, that we may be preserved in union and in that peace which the world cannot give, and after enjoying the blessings of this life, be attentive to those which are eternal. Amen.
3: I turned from a recreational drug user to a drug addict. That took me many years. I lost family, almost two families. I lost friends. Now I'm back in the office drinking. I'm a new person. I love it. I love it. My heart's staying. I took communion after 18 years and I took the rest of the Mass to thank Christ. God restored my life. God restored my family. God restored my life.
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0: Welcome back. 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Today's hour is from the Fathers of Mercy Parish Mission Field, Encountering the Living Lord Jesus. This is talk number 3, the Holy Eucharist, meeting Jesus face to face. Here is Father Ben Cameron.
1: Behold the Lamb of God, behold him who takes away the sin of the world. Blessed are those who are called to the supper of the Lamb. The supper of the Lamb is not the mass that we're in. A lot of times preachers say, happy are we who are called to this banquet. That's not what we're supposed to say. We're supposed to say, happy are those, in the English translation, happy are those who are called to his supper. Literally, it's, those blessed are those who are called to the supper of the Lamb. And the supper of the Lamb is heaven. It's the eternal banquet of heaven. And the mass that we participate in is the foretaste of heaven. The God who we will adore forever in heaven comes into us in Holy Communion. We receive heaven into ourselves. Because heaven is. Jesus is heaven. There is no heaven apart from God, from the Holy Trinity. Jesus Christ, the second person of the Trinity, the Word made flesh, the Son of God and the Son of the Virgin Mary, comes into our bodies and our souls in Holy Communion. Jesus gives us his own flesh to be our food and his own blood to be our drink. The food and drink that prepare us for eternal life. It is important that we prepare ourselves for this intimate meeting with our Lord Jesus, and who comes into us personally and intimately. How do we prepare ourselves for Holy Communion? First and foremost, we have to be in a state of sanctifying grace. If we ever find ourselves in a state of mortal sin, then we need to make our peace with God first. Confess those sins, kind and number, and not be aware of any mortal sins on our soul when we come to Holy Communion. Secondly, in addition to being in a state of grace, we need to have hearts that are repentant for our sins, including our daily sins. Renounce. Resolve to live always in the presence of Almighty God, to avoid everything that offends God. The more that we are turned away from sin and turned toward God and His divine love, the more that Jesus can transform us, can make us saints in Holy Communion. Some of the saints say that all that Jesus needs to make us saints is one Holy Communion to see the perfect love. That our love is deep. And our love is nowhere near perfect. Jesus allows us to receive Him many times. That just one good Holy Communion is all that we would need for God to make us saints. If we truly had our hearts open for Him. We should approach the banquet table of the Lord in fear and trembling for our own unworthiness, and yet with great confidence and trust in His mercy. Jesus longs for us. He desires to be received. And He will meet us, and He will prepare us to be with Him forever in the joy of heaven. We should never, ever receive Holy Communion in a state of mortal sin. There are a lot of Catholics today who don't know this. There's a lot of times in parishes when I'm doing a mission, and, you know, as people are making their confession, have you been going to Holy Communion? Oh yeah, I go to communion every Sunday. We have no idea. If we have mortal sin, we are not to go to Holy Communion. If we do, knowing that it's wrong, it is another mortal sin, a sin of sacrilege against the body and blood of the Lord. But we can prevent that If we are going frequently to confession, Paul should stay on the straight and narrow.
2: So what about our immediate preparation for Holy Communion?
1: The Church gives us several things to help us prepare to receive the Lord. First of all, we have the Eucharistic fast.
2: Well, not that long ago, Catholics fasted from midnight,
1: and they didn't even have any water to drink. They had nothing for midnight. And then, on John the 23rd, shortened it to be a 3-hour fast. And now we shorten it to be a 1-hour fast, which means that if Father preaches long or the Father sings long, all you have to do is stick stuff in the donuts in your mouth shortly before you walk in. But we could fast more than the 1-hour minimum. We can voluntarily fast longer, using that time to prepare ourselves so that we are longing for Jesus. We are hungering for His Eucharistic presence within us. We should arrive early, before Mass begins, so that we can prepare ourselves for Mass.
0: You're listening to Father Ben Cameron speak about the Sacrament of Holy Eucharist. 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
1: You should arrive early. If we're rushing in at the last possible moment, or we're coming in late, then we have a hard time entering into the sacred mystery that we're celebrating. Arriving even a few minutes early gives us time to kneel or to sit quietly and prepare our hearts for the sacrifice. Once the Mass begins, we have the penitence arrive. The penitence arrive is not a substitution for confession, but it is a time that we call to mind our status as sinners, that we are sinners, and that we need God, we need His mercy. That penitence arrive, as short as it is, it can still be a great part of our preparation for Holy Communion, acknowledging that we are sinners in need of the mercy and love of God. And then, the way we participate in the sacrifice, that whole conscious and active participation, also prepares us for Holy Communion. The way we listen to the reading, the way we listen to the homily, joining ourselves in the prayer of the faithful, joining with Jesus during the Eucharistic prayer, joining in full heart and voice in the Lord's Prayer. All of these things help to prepare our souls for receiving the Lord Jesus and Holy Communion. Is there a proper way to receive Holy Communion? Yes, there is. We are to make an act of blessing before we receive the Blessed Sacrament. Now, in the United States, the norm is that we make a bow, a reverent bow, of the head. Now, some people have said that all people should do. That's not the case. The reverent bow of the head is the norm. Everybody should be doing at least that. But it is also okay to kneel or to give yourself. If you can do the lesser, the Church, you can do the greater. Okay? The Church has made it crystal clear, has actually said it in a letter from the Vatican, that you can kneel for Holy Communion. If you can kneel, you can go down on one knee for a moment and get a blessing as well. So that we all are to make some act of blessing, of adoration of the Lord, before we receive Holy Communion. When the priest or deacon or extra minister says the body of Christ, for the blood of Christ, we are to say Amen. In the ordinary form of the Roman Rite, the priest says the body of Christ, and the person receiving says Amen. That Amen is an act of faith. It is an affirmation that, yes, it is so. This is truly the body of Christ. That we believe that it is the body of Christ that we're going to receive. Now, if you attend the extraordinary form, also known as the Tridentine Mass, you don't say Amen. The priest says, for me. But however, whatever form of mass that we are participating in, we need to participate in that form. So when we're right here, celebrating the ordinary form, we should make that application. Say amen. When we receive the Lord Jesus, we receive either on the tongue, which I prefer for myself personally when I'm not celebrating Mass, I usually receive on the tongue. It helps us to realize we are little children being fed by the Lord. If we choose to receive in the hand, we have to do so very reverently. None of this snatching of Jesus, none of this, okay, Father, put him in my fingers already. No, if your hands are full because you're holding a baby or something, then you see Jesus on the table. We don't need to have these things where people are coming up very casually. A lot of times in parishes, people come up, I'm not sure where I'm supposed to put them. If you receive in the hand, the church says, make your hand into a form and lift your God's face. And then you reverently receive him from that place. Places him on your hand. If we receive in the hand, we have to be aware that there might be parts. And if there are, they are to be consumed. None of this walking back to our place, wiping our hands off and our feet. That's risk and sacrifice. We receive the Lord very reverently. We receive every part. After we receive Holy Communion, we are to take the time to think through. Now, a lot of times in parishes, you know, Holy Communion is over, we go right to the end of Mass, final prayer and blessing. There is supposed to be a time of thanksgiving in the Mass. Sometimes it's a song, a time of song. The church recommends that we have times of silence. Whether it's included in the Mass or not, we individually need to make time of thanksgiving for the gift of the Eucharist. We need to thank Jesus Christ for coming into our hearts, minds, souls, and bodies in Holy Communion. We receive the greatest gift in the world, the gift of God Himself. We should not run out without taking time to thank Him. The time of thanksgiving should continue even after Mass is over, to stay reverently and to pray. St. John Vianney, the patron saint of parish priests, so emphasized the time of thanksgiving that he would keep altar boys with lit candles ready. And if after Mass was over, someone had received Holy Communion, and they left within 15 minutes of Mass being over, he would send two altar boys with candles walking next to them down the street of ours, so that everybody can know that they are walking covenant. That Jesus is inside that person. And we don't have enough altar boys, even altar girls, to do this anymore. But we need to take that time. And you know what happens? In a parish, if some people start taking the time to stay quietly and to pray, then other people realize that, oh, maybe I should do that too. I've seen parishes where it started with one person, and then after a while, there were quite a few people who were making that time of thanksgiving.
0: We'll be back in a moment with more of the Fathers of Mercy Hour on EWTN Radio. Here's Phil Lennon with faith and finances.
4: Can you count Catholic tuition as part of your tithe? It's clear that Catholic education fits within the description of apostolic works in section 222 of the Code of Canon Law. That's where our obligation to support the church is described. But when our children are the beneficiaries of that education, it's less clear. Remember, the primary reason we give is to increase our love for God and neighbor. So our giving needs to go beyond ourselves. Some of the benefits of Catholic education are enjoyed personally. Our kids receive a good education. But it's fair to say that the benefits go way beyond our child or even our family. Sending a child to a Catholic school supports Catholic education by contributing toward the infrastructure and salaries needed to keep such programs going. Catholic education also provides the next set of leaders in the church, as well as good citizens for society. And Catholic education is more important than ever today. Whether you include Catholic tuition as part of your college depends on the resources you have at your disposal. Remember that in our materialistic culture, it wouldn't be uncommon for families with sufficient resources to tithe and pay for their children's education to feel that somehow their resources weren't adequate to be both. Even if you apply Catholic tuition towards your tithe, I encourage you to continue to give to divine worship and persist with the need to support, even if at reduced level. These are two pillars of our giving that always make a difference. I'm Phil Lenahan.
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0: 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Insightful reflections that will lift your soul to God and feed your spiritual journey. Today's hour is from the Fathers of Mercy Parish Mission Series, Encountering the Living Lord Jesus. This is talk number 3, the Holy Eucharist, meeting Jesus face to face. Here is Father Ben Cameron.
1: We need to take that time. You know what happens in a parish? If some people start taking the time to stay quietly and to pray, then other people realize that, oh, maybe I should do that too. I've seen parishes where it started with one person, and then after a while, there were quite a few people who were making that time of thanksgiving. I did a mission a few years ago in Kansas for a wonderful priest from Burma, from Myerson. In fact, this priest, Father Sixtus, is from a diocese in Myanmar that was one of the 2 hardest hit by the recent cyclone. I've been in contact with their bishop, and they had one of their priests killed in the cyclone. And, of course, a lot of their lay people have been killed as well. Father Sixtus, serving in Kansas on loan to the Diocese of Wichita. And he was in this parish, and after Mass, I was amazed. The entire parish knelt down and made a time of thanksgiving. And then they walked outside. And I asked the people of the parish, I said, have you guys always done this? And they said, well, we've always prayed the rosary before Mass. But after Mass is over, it used to be a circus. And then Father Sixtus one day popped his head back out from the sacristy and said, what are you doing? You should be on your knees thanking Jesus. Now the entire parish makes a sign of thanksgiving. And then they go out silent and they begin to visit outside. Or is it a parish? South Dakota. We're after Mass on Sunday. Everybody knelt and made a thanksgiving. And I asked the pastor they were praying together. And I asked the pastor if there was anything in particular about the prayers that they were doing. I remember that he said the last prayer they prayed together is a Hail Mary for the next member of their parish who is out. For the grace of a happy death, for the next person of God. Can you imagine the grace that is flowing when a parish community kneels down together to thank the Lord for Holy Communion and then praise the Hail Mary for the next time to go to church? So we'll have the grace of Holy God. We need to make time for thanksgiving for the gift of Holy Communion. The third liturgical moment when we meet the Lord Jesus is when we make visits to the Blessed Sacrament and spend time in adoration of our Lord. When we come into the presence of the Blessed Sacrament, whether the Lord is reserved in the tabernacle or whether he is exposed in the monstrance, we are spending time in his divine majesty and presence. St. Teresa of Avila said that spending time in the presence of the Blessed Sacrament is like a courtier or a servant waiting upon their king. If a servant is waiting upon their king and he never calls upon them all day long, say there is a button, they hold the wine bottle, and the king isn't interested in having any wine that day, but the servant is there ready. They have been faithful even if they never call. And it is like that for us. We are servants waiting upon our Lord. If he calls upon us, if he engages us in conversation, that's great. But even if we feel nothing, even if we have nothing to say, we don't know what to say, and the Lord doesn't engage us, we are still present there, faithfully watching and waiting upon him. And he will help our lives. There was a man that St. John Vianney used to see sitting in the back of his church, sitting there looking at the tavern. And he asked the man, "What do you say to Jesus when you sit here?" He said, "Father, I don't say anything. I look at Jesus, and Jesus looks at me." And that is a test. To just look at Jesus, to just open ourselves up to him, is a very important prayer. Many lives have been changed and many vocations have been strengthened through spending time in our Lord's Eucharistic presence. I remember many years ago, I had the privilege of hearing Mother Teresa of Calcutta when she came to Louisville, Kentucky in 1989. And one of the things that Mother Teresa talked about, if there's 6,000 of us that were there to hear him, it's about spending time in Eucharistic adoration. The missionaries of charity had a practice for years of making a daily holy hour. They would have an hour of quiet prayer before the Blessed Sacrament in the early morning. And then after Mass, they would go out and they would work all day among the poorest of the poor.
0: You're listening to Father Ben Cameron speak about the Sacrament of Holy Eucharist. 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
1: And the sisters came to Mother Teresa, and they said, "Mother, our work is so hard. We need more time for prayer. Can we have another holy hour in the mid-afternoon?" Mother Teresa thought, how will they be able to do all their work? We've got so much work. And she decided to give it a try. And they started having this afternoon holy hour as well. Mother Teresa told us that the sisters accomplished more than they ever did before. It was like God multiplied their time because of the time they spent in his presence. That is the source of their strength. They're one of the strongest orders in the entire world. One of the toughest orders in the world. That is their strength. The time and prayer before our Blessed Lord Jesus. Archbishop Holmsteen made a daily holy hour. And that was the source of his strength. All of his preaching was not based on his research, he did his writing, but his strength and his inspiration came from the time in the presence of the Blessed Sacrament. I have a friend in my hometown. His name is Father John Cummings. And Father John was ordained out of one of the more liberal seminaries in our country. Father John was not formed very well, didn't really learn that much about priesthood and why and wherefore the priesthood. After a few years, Father John wasn't even sure why he was doing it. He took a leave of absence. A lot of times the guy takes a leave of absence and everything's fine. Father John was working in the factory in Lafayette, Indiana. Another stage friend of mine came to Lafayette to start an adoration chapel. And the Guadalupe went and started this adoration chapel. And after the chapel was well established, Father John one day remembered being in the Catholic grade school and going to make a visit to the Blessed Sacrament. He thought, I'm going to go and make a holy hour today. And he said he really intended to just go and make one holy hour that one time. But the next day, he found himself drawn back to that sacrament and make a holy hour. And the day after that, the day after that. After 9 months, Father John found himself drawn back to that chapel to make a holy hour. He got his vocation. Father John is no longer the confused young priest that he was before. He is a strong, devout, Eucharistic-centered priest. And soon after he got his first parish, he asked me to come and do a parish mission. This little church, the first thing he did when he got into that church, became the pastor, is he took Jesus out of the corner and put him right back in the center where he was. He took one of the saints and put him out there in that corner. The Eucharist, the daily holy hour, was the source of his strength. Now, not all of us can make a daily holy hour. Most lay people can't make a daily holy hour. What about a weekly holy hour? Many places now we have adoration chapels. One of the strengths of the church in the United States is how many adoration chapels we have. We know that we have more adoration chapels per capita, per number of Catholics, than any other country in the world, with the possible exception of the Philippines. We have more adoration chapels here than there are in Italy or France or a lot of other traditional Catholic countries. And that is one of the reasons why things are getting stronger in the Church of America, because of adoration. If you have an adoration chapel, or if you have a parish that keeps the doors open for part of the day, make a holy hour once a week. Whether Jesus is exposed or whether he's still in the tabernacle, he's there. And that time of intimacy with Jesus in prayer, even if you're like the old man and you don't have anything to say and you just sit there and look at him, the Lord is going to work in your heart. He's going to draw you closer to himself. This is the source of our power. I have one more story about this area. My most recent trip to Australia, one of the back in 3 years, I did a mission for a wonderful priest named Father Roger Lyon, St. Jared's Church. St. Jared's Church. Father Ryan told me of something that happened very early on in his ministry. He was the assistant pastor of the

0: I don't know if it was every day, but several days a week, being beaten on their wood. And one day, one of the other men, he was an angel. He, I think, was an angel. The father, can I talk to you? The father Ryan stopped and talked to his son. Father, I've been watching you come in and bring Holy Communion to the church. And every time you come in, I sense the presence of God. I feel the presence of God. And I see these men, and they receive the Eucharist, and I see the peace on their faces and in my heart. Oh. Father, I want to receive the real Jesus before I die. And I said, okay, you can take care of that. How about you think about it for a couple days, and I'll be back in a couple days from now, and I'll begin your instruction. The man said, no, Father. No. Not a couple days. I need to receive Jesus today. What about I come back this afternoon? Father, I need to receive Jesus. I believe. Father gave him the instruction, received him into the church, gave him his first Holy Communion. He got a phone call about 2 hours later. With his first Holy Communion and his theatre at the same time. Real Jesus. That same real Jesus wants to touch the lives of everyone. Wants to be the King and center of our hearts. Come into his divine presence now. Prepare yourselves well. Each and every time that you're coming to Holy Mass, receive him as often as you can in Holy Communion. Open your heart to the grace that Jesus Christ wants to give you. Because our Eucharistic Lord Jesus wants to draw all of us to himself, to make us all saints, and through our sanctity to transform the world around.
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3: Hello, my name is Father Yusuf Sikwera, and I'm a missionary in Zambia, in Central Africa. Today on Faith Matters, I'd like to speak to you about mission. Each one of us has been baptized, and in that baptism, we were all given the mission that Jesus gave to his apostles. In Mark chapter 16, verse 15, we read, "Go out into the whole world and preach the gospel to the whole creation." That message is what we practice as Christians through our very baptism. But of course, not each one of us can do that. But we are called to do that in whatever way we can. The apostles were sent out into the whole world. They went out to all the different countries around Europe, to Asia and Africa. And since then, those who were performing the work of the apostles have as well done so. And it goes on to this day. The church is a church that is missionary. It is one Catholic apostolic, as we say in the 19th century. And so we go out and preach the word. Now all of us know about Mission Sunday. And Mission Sunday is the one opportunity we have to take part very actively and very determinedly in the mission of the church. We have people out there who are doing the work.

0: of the Apostles' Creed. The believe the work to be supported by each one of us who have been received in our baptism. And that work is to do Christ's work, to bring His message out to the people, where they live and where they work. And for that, Mission Sunday is a way of collecting all the material goods that we can to our collection in every church, in every city, in every state. And we go on making our contributions, which are then distributed to the needy parts of the mission of today at the church. I hope you will remember that when you offer something on Mission Sunday, you are offering something to keep the church evangelical, keep the church bringing the message of Christ to all.
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2: Now, here's an excerpt from the documentary Archbishop Colton Gray Sheen, Servant of All.
3: There, television, he made a lot of money, but he gave it all to the congregation for himself. I believe, and I don't know whether I should be quoting this, I know it's over $17 million. How many of us would do that with our paycheck? We rent his apartment. Very humble. Nothing fancy. My children were very impressed with the idea that there wasn't anything fancy there. And that it was very simple. I think they were expecting a lot of, you know, fancy things and ruffles and gold, I think. And it was not there.
4: I don't know how much money was handed out, but there were some witnesses that there must have been a lot.
3: One after the other man was more than impressed with me and his name. And he would see a beggar on the street and take it out of his coat pocket and hand it to that person. As though you're saying, I'm not giving you the money. The gentleman who gave it to me is taking care of you. So that was his view of money. Whatever you get, you give. You know, he'd go out, he'd come back without his coat. And they say, where's the coat? You need a coat, cold out. Well, I let him know you need a coat. So you get it.
5: If you ever rent to this house, as you said, you go, I like this. You can keep the fancy of it. Next thing you know, you'll be in here.
3: I used to tell my children, don't admire anything because it makes them take it home. It didn't matter what it was. On one of his birthdays, I gave him a clock. And when I did, I said, Bishop, don't give it away. And he said, I won't. And years later, when he was home from the hospital and recovering from open heart surgery, I was sitting in his bedroom. And I looked at the foot of the bed, and I said, that's a lovely clock. I didn't remember giving it. And he said, hey, take it back. You take it. And then I remembered what it was. So he gave it away. Well, one time I think it was maybe somebody who he knew or something, was giving me a very lovely gift. And I said, oh, I don't know, I just, you know, I don't know whether I should take this or not. And he said, well, don't, can you take it? But all his whole possessions was attached to it. And I've never forgotten it, because that meant a lot to me. And I think that's a good way to live.
4: I was told that he was walking on the street, and he saw a woman up there, and he said, oh, this is me. Couldn't you come upstairs? My boy really loves you. The boys had really bad teeth, come out of the sand and things like that. And so he kept contact with them and then arranged for them to get medical treatment, to get dental work. Could they do anything for him? No. He just tried to meet each person. I believe that was Christ who meets them.
3: His Christ-likeness was his ability to be rich and the money people. And to be for people. I don't think he ever did anything really for himself.
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9: 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So please pray together with me our EWTN family prayer. Today we pray for women considering abortion. Heavenly Father, we worship you. You love the thought of each one of us and wanted us to exist. And so you knit us together in our mother's womb. Share your love with those mothers who are considering aborting their unborn children. Dispel their fears. Free them from pressuring boyfriends or parents. And give them joy in their motherhood. Spare them, Lord, from a life of regret, so that they may enjoy the satisfaction of a motherhood lived in love through Christ our Lord.
10: What comes to mind when you think of confession? You might be feeling like, I'm afraid. What's the priest going to think of me? Or, since God loves me and forgives me, do I really need to tell my sins to a priest? Or maybe, if I go to confession, I'll feel awkward telling the priest everything, so maybe I should just wait. Well, it's time to understand that these distractions are keeping us away from the healing and saving graces that come from this incredible sacrament of reconciliation. Jesus loves to forgive us. He wants to reconcile us with our Father, a relationship broken through sin. Remember, reconciling our relationship with God was Jesus' idea in the first place. And since God created us, He knows what will really bring us peace. When we are set free from our burdens and are forgiven and healed, we can truly be joyful again. And after we shed our sins in the confessional, we'll feel like a 100-pound weight is lifted off. And the best part is that Jesus loves to forgive. He's anxious to forgive. Will we give Him that chance?
8: 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Welcome to the Catholic Cafe, where Catholic truth is served fresh daily. We've made you a reservation in the luxurious corner booth, so come on in and see what's on the menu today. Now, here's your host, Deacon Jeff Grzymski.
11: Ladies and gentlemen, welcome to the Catholic Cafe. I'm Deacon Jeff, sitting in the luxurious corner booth of the Catholic Cafe. Oh, man, all three of us, we're all here. Yeah. We've got Ziggy Rodriguez.
12: That's me.
11: And we've got Venerable Tom. He's back. Venerable Tom going in. We're doing right on that that miracle that we get bumped up to the next level.
12: Yeah.
11: So we're hoping to play. So it's awesome. Today we're going to talk about dogs.
12: Why not?
11: I was trying to just find some kind of nice way to introduce what we're going to talk about. We're going to talk about dogs.
12: Okay.
11: I'm going to start. And here's what I think about dogs. I love dogs.
12: Do you have a dog?
11: No, I don't have a dog. I grew up with a dog.
12: Okay.
11: But we don't have a dog.
12: One dog.
11: I've had a dog in my house all my life as a young man. Mm-hmm. And then when I got married, my wife did not want dogs in her house. And I am forever thankful for that.
12: Hi, Beth, by the way.
11: I am forever thankful because we don't have, like, dog hair everywhere.
12: Mm-hmm.
11: We don't have, like, little discolorations on the floor, like in the corners.
12: Mm-hmm.
11: You know what those are.
12: Oh, yeah.
11: We don't have those. So that part is good.
12: Mm-hmm.
11: I would say this about animals, mostly about dogs and cats. They're not humans. And we live in a world that wants to give them human attributes.
12: Sure.
11: Right? So that always bothers me.
12: Mm-hmm.
11: And so then when Ziggy reached out and said, hey, I've got this idea for a show, and it's about dogs, and it's about how dogs are stressed, and I'm like, I don't care. But I said, you know what? I'm trying to be a better deacon. I'm trying to be more open.
12: Dogs are stressed.
11: Well, that's what he said.
12: It's always fair.
11: Dogs are stressed. And I'm like, so are you really going to do a show of stressed out dogs?
12: There are people listening to this right now like,
11: where is he going? But when he further explained, I said, okay, well, the moral of the story is a good one.
12: Okay.
11: So let's go back to the dogs are stressed effect.
12: So the end is going to justify the means.
11: I think so.
12: Okay.
11: I think so.
12: All right.
11: So now that I've probably successfully, you know, disalienated probably 80% of our audience.
12: Which goes to the cat people.
11: Yes, exactly. Cats aren't stressed.
12: No,
11: they don't care.
12: They don't.
11: Cats don't care about
12: their world. We're living
11: in. They're just going to lick their, you know, legs and whatever and like clean themselves all day long.
12: Yeah.
11: Okay, so Sam, it's all yours. Stressed dog.
13: Okay, so I've got a friend. I had a conversation with
11: him. Is it an animal?
13: She has an animal friend.
11: Okay.
13: She has an animal friend. She was concerned about certain things that the dog was doing and some of the behavior that it was exhibiting. And I was reminded of a dog that I had 10 years ago with my family.
11: This is a sad story.
13: No,
11: okay.
13: It's not a sad story.
11: But it does also stop making jokes.
13: I do think it has a spiritual
11: and then you get run over.
13: We'll make our way to it.
12: That was a great question when I asked that question. What's everybody doing?
11: Radio, thankfully.
12: Sorry, Sam.
13: Oh, good.
11: So you got a dog friend.
13: So, well, yes, but I was raising the connection we had with a dog in my family a couple of decades plus ago, and this dog was—he had features that we didn't realize were dominant, right? Like he was being dominant. Certain things that he would do as a puppy, he thought was cute. Like he would walk up and he would put his paw on your knee. And you're like, aw, he wants to shake hands.
11: Yeah,
13: he wants
11: that's
13: to
11: what
13: say,
11: he was
13: like,
11: doing.
13: I'm here. And
11: you're saying that he was like, I'm in charge.
13: Yes. That basically, so what? Because there was a lot of other things that were going on with our dog. Some cute, but then some not so cute, right? And so my family hired this animal behavior institute, playing, you know, dog.
11: This is going worse and worse.
13: Hey,
12: It's the dogless service they brought in.
13: Yeah. I'm getting to the spiritual dimension.
11: Okay, Jesus shows up in this story.
12: I'm never going to poke fun at you the whole time.
11: Exactly. All dogs don't go to heaven.
12: But he don't.
11: Okay, go ahead.
13: So the animal behavior explains dogs are pack animals and somebody has a name. And when they're doing things, they're doing like putting their paw on you, what they're actually saying is, I'm in charge. Or, and really it's more the question, who's in charge? Am I in charge? If I'm in, you know, and because if it's somebody has to be in charge, and like when a puppy does that with the mother dog knows exactly how to communicate itself to the puppy to say, no, I'm in charge. And the thing that was interesting is that I think this is where the spiritual dimension comes from, because like, they're so wound up trying to figure out who's in charge, and if no one is going to communicate with Aaron that someone's in charge, then that means that they, including the puppy, as a puppy, okay, I'm in charge then, and that actually can create a whole lot of anxiety for the dog, because someone has to be in charge, and I guess, okay, it's going to be me. And it's interesting that as the behaviorist is like teaching us things like, you know, it's called like the alpha role, like putting the dog on his side, basically submit. One of the things that the service is like, look, once you get it to this place of submission, using the same language that a mother dog does with a puppy, the dog actually ends up gives this like sigh of relief, the sigh of, okay, someone else is in charge. I'm not in charge. I don't have to be in charge. Right? And so, as I was kind of thinking through this, and Tom and I, you and I, explored and unpacked a few other ways on this but I started thinking, as I was reflecting on my conversation with my friend, when I was sharing with her about stuff about what we had years ago, it's the relief that we can experience in our soul that God desires for us to experience when we reject self-reliance, right? When we stop trying to be in control and we let God be in control. And, you know, the moment that can finally let us leave by putting all of our trust in him.
4: So it took a dog.
13: It took a dog. I'm sorry. It did.
11: Now, when you were thinking all about all stuff, did you have your hands up like a
4: were they cupped and kind of...
13: I was on my back and
4: looking for a belly rub.
13: I was looking for a heavenly belly rub.
4: Yes. Okay. So, we could have started the show without talking about dogs.
13: Sure.
4: This is a valid point. I'm going to grant you a valid point. I'm not going to relinquish on the dogs are not humans. However, we do share something with dogs in that we are in the animal kingdom. And so there are parts of us, while we spend a lot of time in our lives trying to master those sort of animal tendencies, right?
11: Mm-hmm.
4: And God gave us, a human will that is beyond animals, all other animals in the animal kingdom. And he gave us, a level of dominion over all animals. On the earth, and so we're special. However, there are traits that will tie us, for lack of a better term, in an animalistic way, at our very base level. Things that we should probably avoid for the most part, but we can also learn from those behaviors. So I will grant you that as human beings, we stress out a lot, and what I like about when you sent an email saying, hey, I have an idea for a show. I do like the idea that we live in a world right now that is filled with stress. I don't know if you've read the statistics, and I don't want to get into the causes and the reasons for all these things, because that might be very divisive in terms of all kinds of stuff. But we live in probably in the most sedated society that we've ever. There's more people who are medicated, more people who are seeking therapy and treatment. Now, I'm not saying therapy and treatment and medication are bad. I'm not saying that at all. And there's a great need. And medical and behavioral sciences are really excelling in a lot of great ways. But I am going to say that some of that is necessary because it's such a stressful environment. Like, there's a lot of stress going on out there. And some of it might be as simple as what you're saying is like, who's in charge? I will just recognize in my own life that
11: when I don't sleep well, it's because I'm thinking about what's going on the next day or the next week or whatever. And I can lay awake at night and get a terrible night's sleep because I'm trying to run through my head, like, what I'm going to give in this talk. What am I going to say in this talk? I just did a miracle speech this last week. And I had 5 talks in that miracle speech. And I'm not the best preparer. I'm one of the people that likes to trust the Holy Spirit. Hey, the bishop laid his hands on my head. Now, I don't do no preparation. And I see all the books that I've read and all the shows that I've watched and all the podcasts I've listened to and all the homilies, all the things that I've received and heard and all the ministry of the church. I see all that as preparation for everything that I do. I really do. It just all goes in there. And I trust the Holy Spirit to bubble up what needs to happen. But I can stress, like, what am I going to say? What am I going to say? And at some point in time, like, especially in the middle of the night, what I may end up doing, and people may be able to, you know, connect with this, what I end up doing is about an hour, hour and a half of being awake, thinking about what am I going to say in this talk, what am I going to say, how am I going to lead off, how am I going to finish it up, I feel like, you know what, Lord, can you just let me sleep? Just let me sleep, and you take this. Mm-hmm. You drive this. And I'll just trust you, right? Doesn't mean that you don't have to plan things out, and priests and deacons don't think this means you don't have to plan out your homily. You need to make sure the plane takes off. It can circle one time around, but it needs to land, right? We don't want the wandering homily. But the reality is, if you trust the Holy Spirit knows what needs to be communicated. And so that's what ends up happening at something like a married couples retreat I did this last weekend with the 5 talks. I think it went okay, pretty good. And at the end of the day, it's because I trusted God, but stop stressing. Right? Stop holding on. And stop thinking you're the one who's going to save the world. We already got one of those, by the way. Have y'all met him?
4: Yeah,
11: okay. You look at me like, no, who? Tom's like, who? I want to be part of the conversation. Who is it you're talking about? It's like, we don't need to do all the saving. We do need to be part of God's plan of salvation. And God calls each of us with our charism, right? Mm-hmm. So, Vicky with his ideas for shows and his thoughts and all the stuff that he does. Tom with his hair, you know? And there's great gifts that we have. But this idea of stressing over stuff, man, because the world we live in is definitely one that's just filled with stress.
12: Well, and it's one that's also really encouraging self-reliance. We have a culture of self-reliance and a lot of the sort of political ideologies that have been, you know, or at the founding of the American political government and lots of other sort of movements, you could say, both economic and social, are all centered around the individual, you know?
11: Yeah.
12: Highly individualistic thinking is a very American thing, and it can cause a person to then suddenly put the weight of the world on their shoulders, you know, in order to fix everything, not just for themselves, but for the world. And we're just not equipped to do that. I mean, at the end of the day, we can't even save ourselves, let alone the whole world. I mean, we are natural beings in a supernatural life. Like, we can only be brought to fulfillment by, you know, an effect. The cause is always being greater than the effect, you know? And so, you know, the cause of us being brought to flourishing is going to be greater than us. It's going to come from above. It's going to come from God by His grace. But we have to stop getting in the way of Him and what He's trying to do in our lives and within us and surrender. Because I think there's sort of an inverse relationship, you know, between how much control we're seeking versus how much grace we're allowing ourselves to receive.
4: I'm sorry. So from a practical standpoint, what I hear you saying is just be a good parishioner, be a good follower. Don't try to armchair quarterback, you know, your bishop, your pastor, all that other stuff. Because that's where we are right now as a society. Everybody's armchair quarterbacking everything nonstop.
12: That's a great point, yeah. So, I mean, I think on one hand...
4: Be a good puppy.
12: Yeah, so, right.
11: Back to the dog.
4: Yeah.
12: Back to the dog.
11: This show is going to the dog.
4: Yeah.
12: Well, so you bring up a good point, and, you know, because at the end of the day, it's, you know, we've got
13: you know, our own problems, you know, like, so in that moment I was talking more about, you know, the problems of my own life. I need to surrender them to God and to not try to, you know, rely upon myself to fix things, right? But also, if I'm looking in the world, right, I have to recognize that it's not going to be me who's going to fix all that. I'm going to have a part. And we all have our part to play in salvation history, that God, He has instituted a hierarchy. And we have a part as a member of the body of Christ, but also our place in the hierarchy, right? And so, yes, like to build on what you were saying, I mean, if you, the way we may look at what folks and the hierarchies above us are doing, whether this is, you know, church, as you mentioned, it could also be work, it could be politics, it could be a variety of different areas, and, you know, depending on where we are, you know, like the politics, it's important for a citizen to speak up. And work, there can be invitations for people to give feedback on the workplace and on the environment. And there's certain times in which the church is also extended, you know, to the laity an opportunity to share and voice thoughts. But at the end of the day, we're not, you know, whatever idea we have in our head about how the world around us is supposed to be, whether it's our work, whether it's the government, whether it's the church, you know, it's whatever sort of standard of perception that we might want to imagine in our head, it's not going to happen. Yeah. You know what I mean? At the end of the day,
12: you're not the head of the church.
13: Yeah, and even those who
12: you're
13: are
12: the
13: elbow. Right, and even those who are the head of the church, like the Pope, for example, using the church context, he's the servant or servant of God, right? And so that we have this principle of subsidiarity, where even though, you know, there's even the vicar of Christ, the apostolic successor to Peter, is also supposed to have a degree of self-control in terms of, even though he has that supreme authority, there's supposed to be a degree of restraint regarding
12: humility. Yeah.
13: Humility, right? And at the end of the day, in allowing those who are under him in the authority to, you know, sometimes learn through experience, you know, and learn through mistakes. I mean, God created us to be experienced learners and learn through mistakes. And so if that's how the Pope from above is going to be, then we below, I mean, whatever opinions you might have about how things are going on in the church, the most important thing that we can do is first know where our place is within the church, live back the very best that we can, and pray and fast, you know, and that extends also to work, it extends to family life, it extends to our role in government, you know, prayer and fasting goes a long way.
12: Yeah, for ourselves, especially leadership.
13: Yes.
12: Yeah.
13: Or, and when we're doing that, when we're praying and fasting, we are connecting personally to the big dog, God.
11: Okay. Maybe all dogs go to heaven. Maybe, yeah. Maybe they do.
13: No, but we do have access to God himself. Our prayer life is going to be pretty limited if all of our prayers to God are, hey God, this is my way of doing things and how I want the world to fall into line. I mean, ultimately, that doesn't get very far. I mean,
11: I think most people don't pray that way, though.
13: Right.
11: Even I think the stress comes from people not knowing, and because I think most people are not walking through the world when I am in charge.
13: Right.
11: They don't know who's in charge.
13: Yeah.
11: Just like your dog story. I mean, you can say it, but just like the little doggy that comes up and puts his paw up on the knee, it's like, who's in charge? And that's not like I'm in charge. It's like, we're just testing the water. And I think we go through life testing the water.
13: Yeah.
11: And it makes us uncertain. It scares us.
13: Yeah.
11: I read an article about doctors who are prescribing just tons and tons and tons of things that are supposed to help us to mellow us out because we're just so stressful. But also things like sleep aids, antacids, and very powerful things because your stomach upset. I remember one time I actually had a genuine intestinal disturbance. You know, they had to be dealt with in a certain way. And it was medicinally had to be taken care of. It gave them a leaky appendix. I'm just going to tell you that, if everybody knows, you're not like, what is he experiencing? No, but it was a bad situation. But the couple of times that I was going to the hospital because the pain was so intense, you know, doubled up on the floor, you know, going, this is horrible. When you go in there, there's nothing worse than having them, the first few times I went to the hospital, they prescribed Mylanta, you know, the stuff, the antacid stuff that you're supposed to drink and whatever. They had a prescription strength of it. But, and they would ask me, like, is there something stressing you about me? Yeah, they're stressing me. But they wanted to know, because at the end of the day, that was me experiencing the reality that, like, the whole world's got stomach pain and anxiety, and we're in, our stomachs are knots, which reminds me of, you know, Our Lady Undoer of Knots. And we did a show on that, and how we just get ourselves all knotted up. But really, all that is really just uncertainty. And we'll say that we believe in God. We trust that we believe in God. We trust that we believe in God. And yet, we don't want to give God his due and allow him to sort of make things happen or make them not happen. We don't necessarily, we struggle, I'll say this way, we struggle trusting him, which means we keep trying to take charge. Even if we don't recognize, we're not walking through the world going, I'm in charge. I am the most important person on the planet. We don't do that. What's on
12: you? Well, we act like that.
11: Well, but we act like it because we don't know.
12: Right.
11: Because we go, somebody's got to be in charge.
12: Right.
11: And so we have these people, we call them type A, whatever, we walk into a room and go like, all right, what's going on here? Let me organize this disheveled room. It just is this crazy time. Let me just straighten things out for everybody. Because, and that's sometimes for the person who's with themselves struggling, like, who's in charge. I need to step up because I cannot live in a world where there's no one in charge.
12: Right.
11: And at the end of the day, God is in charge. We need to remind ourselves that. And that's why it's good, I think, and why I agreed to do the dog show. Because it's like, at the end of the day, you do need to know that God does have this thing.
12: And right. there's so much peace there. You know, it's like, so when you tell someone that is that type A person, you know, you're not in charge, dude, back up. That's going to drive them crazy, but what they really don't understand is on the other side, there's peace there.
11: Wow, and you know what? How many times we hear the church refer to Jesus as the Prince of Peace, right? And we see peace on earth, goodwill toward men. We hear that every Christmas, right?
12: Right.
11: You know, holy, holy, holy. And so we understand all of that, but we don't really live it.
12: Right.
11: We know what the word peace means, but so many of us have not experienced peace.
12: Mm-hmm.
11: True peace, where it's, and really, peace is found not in lack of war. And I want lack of war. I want to be clear. I want, you know, world peace. I do. But I want people to be resigned in peace.
12: Mm-hmm.
11: Right? My heart is restless until it rests in thee. I want, like, true peace is not being in charge. It's just allowing it to just, it washes over you.
13: Okay. Well, so I'm reminded of a couple of things here. One, we've had many discussions in the show about God's permissive will, that he permits things to happen that may not be his active will. But some of them can be very bad. Things that are permitted that can bring about a lot of suffering and pain or confusion. And the thing that we have to trust in the day is that God has a perfect plan that takes it all into account, and that he's always over the world. He's always over for a good. He's going to bring about a greater good. And that, for, you know, God doesn't have the power, if he had wanted to create us and just be in complete control of us. Sure, but if he did that, we wouldn't have free will. We wouldn't have the ability to choose the love, choose freely by his grace to become like him, to truly, you know, fulfill who we were created to be, that, you know, made in his image, his children. And so the same thing that we use to become like him and become loved by his grace is the same thing that we're using to make all kinds of mistakes, all kinds of sins, and all kinds of errors. But God, you know, and God took all of that upon himself on the cross, you know.
12: Yeah.
13: And, you know, he took the violence that we as human beings have been choosing and how to use our freedom, he took it all upon himself, and he's inviting us to unite with him there, to trust that behind every cross is follow the resurrection.
11: Yeah, how many times have we heard the expression, like, let go and let God, right?
13: Yeah.
11: And that's something we need to do, and we need to realize God is in charge. And I just also want to point out that twice now that Sam, when he has mentioned God, we've had thunder, rumble. We're going through a thunderstorm as we're doing this show, and so twice now God has ratified or condemned. I haven't figured it out yet. Ratified.
12: We're hoping for ratified.
11: We're leaning on the ratified, and maybe he likes dogs or he doesn't want the dogs anymore. I don't know. You also mentioned earlier on. You mentioned the word supernatural, and I want to just remind folks that God is supernatural. He's outside of nature. He's in nature. He's out of nature. And we don't always recognize that. We want to be in charge ourselves. We want there to be something that we can see, feel, touch. We want a boss. We want, or to be the boss. And we want somebody we can count on. We want to look and see, okay, it's in, the captain of the ship is there, standing there, you know, at the ship's wheel. And so now I feel comfortable. And we can't always see that in God. And we just need to recognize, because there's a war right now in the world on nature and supernatural. I still remember years ago when one of the politicians, who was Rick Santorum, somebody like that, who had mentioned in an interview when he was running for president, mentioned that he believed that there was a devil, and he believed that the devil was at work trying to kill him. Rick Santorum, they mocked him ceaselessly, endlessly. Now, that's not the reason why he didn't win or whatever, but they just made such fun of it. I'm thinking, like, wow, what is it? I mean, it's like the street tape letters are alive and well. Like, God, you know, the devil doesn't exist. You know, convince them I don't exist, and that's how it's going to, that's how we're going to, he's going to win, you know, which you can't win. But we need to recognize that God does exist. God is in charge, and we need to give him more. And if we truly want peace, if we truly want to just be able to, enjoy life, but there's still going to be the suffering and things like that. We just need to relinquish control. We need to relinquish control, and I think that's what's going to make life a better thing for the cannabis. I think that where we struggle so much is trying to take control of things, and we need to realize that God is in charge. We don't need to live a stress-filled life. We need to live a life of peace and a life of love and a life with God. Hail Mary, full of grace, the Lord is with thee. Blessed art thou among women, and blessed is the fruit of thy womb, Jesus. Holy Mary, Mother of God, pray for us sinners, now and at the hour of our death.
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0: the glorious mysteries of the Holy Rosary with Mother Angelica and the nuns of Our Lady of the Angels Monastery.
1: In the name of the Father, and of the Son, and of the Holy Spirit. I believe in God, the Father Almighty, Creator of heaven and earth, and in Jesus Christ, His only Son, our Lord, who was conceived by the Holy Spirit, born of the Virgin Mary, suffered under Pontius Pilate, was crucified, died, and was buried. He descended into hell. The third day He rose again from the dead. He ascended into heaven and sits at the right hand of God, the Father Almighty, from whence He shall come to judge the living and the dead.

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1: Our Father, who art in heaven, hallowed be thy name. 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Hail Mary, full of grace, the Lord is with thee. Blessed art thou among women, and blessed is the fruit of thy womb, Jesus.

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solo with this love. 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Holy Mary, Mother of God, pray for us sinners, now and at the hour of our death. Amen. Blessed art thou among women, and blessed is the fruit of thy womb.

Lord of the fruit of thy womb, Jesus. 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Blessed art thou amongst women, and blessed is the fruit of thy womb, Jesus.

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Glory be to the Father, and to the Son, and to the Holy Spirit.

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1: Dear Jesus, you recognize the best of the minds of our nation and have the courage to live in spirit and truth. Grant us the faith that is always aware of the invisible reality, the hope that trusts in your promises, and the love that seeks not itself.
0: Our Father, who art in heaven, hallowed be thy name. Thy kingdom come, thy will be done on earth as it is in heaven.
2: Amen.

Blessed art thou among men, and blessed is the fruit of thy womb, Jesus. Blessed art thou among men, and blessed is the fruit of thy womb, Jesus. Hail Mary, full of grace, the Lord is with thee. Blessed art thou among women, and blessed is the fruit of thy womb, Jesus.

0: Listen, blessed are thou among men, and blessed is the fruit of thy womb, Jesus. Hail Mary, full of grace, the Lord is with thee. Blessed art thou among women, and blessed is the fruit of thy womb, Jesus. Glory be to the Father, and to the Son, and to the Holy Spirit. That third great mystery, the descent of the Holy Spirit.
1: Holy Spirit, here you are, an increase of your gifts, and the grace that has filled your presence in our souls.
0: Our Father, who art in heaven, hallowed be thy name. Thy kingdom come, thy will be done, on earth as it is in heaven. Hail Mary, full of grace. The Lord is with thee. Blessed art thou among women, and blessed is the fruit of thy womb, Jesus.

0: And blessed art thou amongst women, and blessed is the fruit of thy womb, Jesus. Glory be to the Father, and to the Son, and to the Holy Spirit. The fourth glorious mystery, the Assumption. Dear Lord, Queen and Mother, the true Assumption in the heavens, give us the assurance and power to the Christians in world and deed. Let us rise above the things of this world, so that our hope may be with you in heaven.
1: Our Father, who art in heaven, hallowed be thy name, thy kingdom come, thy will be done on earth as it is in heaven.

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Blessed art thou among women, and blessed is the fruit of thy womb, Jesus. Glory be to the Father, and to the Son, and to the Holy Spirit.

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1: Your mother, the justice of God is not satisfied with reuniting your body and soul. 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
0: Our Father, who art in heaven, hallowed be thy name, thy kingdom come, thy will be done on earth as it is in heaven.

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Hail Mary, full of grace, the Lord is with you. Blessed art thou among women, and blessed is the fruit of thy womb, Jesus.

0: Jesus. 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
1: Amen.

religious. 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Hail Mary, full of grace, the Lord is with thee. Blessed art thou among women, and blessed is the fruit of thy womb, Jesus. Hail Mary, full of grace, the Lord is with thee. Blessed art thou among women, and blessed is

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Let us pray. 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
11: Well, I want to welcome my listeners to a new and really wonderful edition of Vatican Insider. And my guest this week is a name that probably everybody knows because I know so many of you subscribe to Magnificat magazine. And you know it when Father Peter John Sherman was the editor-in-chief of Magnificat, this monthly publication that we all have in our hands. He's now at the North American College. We're going to talk about his work with Tommy Roberts and the students here. But first, a little bit about his background. He was born in Rhode Island and raised in Connecticut, and was ordained a Dominican in 1986. But 23 years, Father Scott Cameron of St. Francis Seminary in Dunwoody, New York, and other seminaries. He's also the author of numerous books, has seen a number of his great videos on YouTube, and he currently holds the Paul J. Peter Clay Analytics at the Pontifical North American College. You know, our topic is going to be your focus. And it's something that everybody is always supposed to have a concern about. The folks that just sit in the pews and listen to a homily, and obviously the pastor, you know, a particular deacon, like some of them, to participate in it. I mean, these things are about your life. I found you have a master of time that is very from Catholic University, and you are in the world's main playwright. Now, before I even talk about homilies, tell me about that background, because it does have something to do with homilies.
12: It actually does. I really learned how to speak from my playwriting graduate studies. But I've always been interested in theater, as you said before, and I went to Providence College, the Dominican University in Rhode Island. I was trained in the computer, and I just believe I was studying graduate philosophy, and they told me, no, you can have later, because funny, whatever you want. So I was a theater major, and when I went to apply to join the order, and all of the people that I spoke to, as far as the interview, you told me that, but no, didn't know, that the problem for centuries, the population problem, for 42 years, women in New York City, and half-level theater
11: companies.
12: But yet, the Black Lives Matter, which gave itself to many great articles, Greg and Page, and Bill and the Cabin, and his producers and directors.
11: Mm-hmm.
12: And so they said to me, well, you deal with the interested in the environment. So I did my studies in theology, and then went across the street to the Tech University of America, and the DMSO, and we revived Black Lives Theater in 1998, and it's still there.
11: Oh, I can't wait for another one. That's good. I can make that a part of my life.
12: Or maybe we do something very wrong. I don't know.
11: Well, you got a great time to do it. I thought, man, it's a great thing.
12: It's very, very.
11: Yeah. Oh, my God. I'm a curious and such a person, but, you know, I don't have a family and kind of own program and other than the work, but no, good, yeah, other than, you know.
12: Right.
11: But what's it about being an author, being a playwright, delivering something that links in your mind that she's living in her
12: mind? Yeah, awesome question. I think the main thing is that what is so fascinating about the film is that you can sit in the theater for 2 or 3 hours and not get bored. And a question is, how is that possible? If you get bored in 20 seconds, never mind 2 hours. So I realized it has to do with the structure of the play, and it has to do with all these different elements of the playwright is very partially tracking, and the audience is not aware of it, but the suspense and the eyes and the humor, all kinds of elements that just when our attention is about to slip off the character of this
11: and the thing is writing myself, too, you have to know when, you know, so it's the moment between there and the other, and
12: right.
11: The program, and then I have to be there. So, I can remember, we got a piece from the longer, I think, one of the call signers who's been here for him for a long time, so we need to know him. And I got to know him, and I got to see him.
12: Yeah.
11: I think there are many times we got up there at someone else, but it's on our own. And he's either beginning at some point to know him or the end, in his family. Because he knew at some point he was going to get a song.
12: Right.
11: And a beautiful voice, and a song that mentioned.
12: Yeah.
11: He didn't get to something to come to
12: the end.
11: But it meant something that was good to the reading book of the book. Here at Mount, there are 4 levels of accepted performance in terms of young female, intellectual, cultural, and spiritual. And just in the short meeting, people that have to go up and be so decent that I could come in now, it seems like in some way, you're involved in each of us in this moment.
12: That's very good insight. And it's true, because I'm a huge co-benefit of Christian Stan, and when he was partnered after this, he didn't fucking change it. And as he was trying to the talk, he said, he talked about these famous teachers, and it's very interesting because I'm talking about the name of teaching. He, in this instance, didn't even mention that, because the name of teaching calls the human beings who they are, what they need to do, and do themselves. So a lot of what's going on in these groups is helping people to recognize what it means to be human, because it's not something that we know. I mean, we're talking about the practices that are going to Christ reveals man, human, himself. And so a family is that, and then spiritually, obviously, it's incorporating the spiritual dimension of scripture. Intellectually, we have to make sure that the teachings and the truth are given to people. And it's an omission, and that's what the practical dimension of their formation
11: is. Exactly. It's a beautiful statement that you mentioned there for our section. We should be young men long before they're going through the door. For the first time, I don't know them. So I think we have seminars like this. That's a good thing. Four focal points. Now, when you went to do the other piece, just in earlier, when I was talking to the people in the room, I said to them, one of the questions that I'm going to ask for is, what do you call from the mirror is the first thing they must do when sitting down to write a poem.
4: They do have to pray. I mean, if it's not the fruit of our contemplation, then it might not be bad, but it's not something to be in contact with Jesus Christ. And that's the origin of the homily. And that's why the homily is quite an intricate part of the mass. Because it's not just conveying information or helping people understand the faith better. You can have a very personal, intimate connection with the Lord. So they have to pray to get that sense of living in the world.
11: So we have gone better with the people. And I think that the homily is good, and I've heard a lot of these children in my life. As I've exited church and I'm going home and over that afternoon, I think about sitting on the floor. So that it just might be one phrase or one way that God has said something to me. I never thought of the Trinity like that, right? Or whatever it may have been. Well, not today, though. Everything that seems to be, I've heard that this has come out of my consciousness. The homily should focus on the two readings, Sunday next reading, and then the gospel. But a lot of us find that very often what we really need to hear is, which is an example that happens in so often many times in my life, that I've heard a certain gospel, or really many, many times, right? And so we know what the lesson is in two days of the homily, or the way of the Ascension, or any one of the moments in our Lord's life. But we don't see in it those about church people, about right and wrong. And I saw a post probably 10 days ago on Facebook. This woman was in a state of exhilaration because at mass this group talked about right and wrong and abortion. And for those survivors of violence, we don't wonder if it's the same.
4: Well, this is why the order of scripture 800 years after the birth of St. John, because the church always needs doctrinal teaching, and the challenge is finding the method by which the people of God can be given the truth of the church in a way that corresponds to the way that we feel and to speak. That's a difficult thing. So I don't know.
11: Yeah, you have all ages.
4: Right.
11: And all educational backgrounds,
4: yes.
11: And church on the Sunday.
4: And the bad influence of disrupting culture, of causing people not only to think wrong, but to think in a kind of warped way about what constitutes right and wrong. So sometimes it means going back to the absolute basics. But if you start with happiness, the desire for happiness, and then if you help people see, okay, well, what path have you been following to be happy when it is working out? If it's not working out, usually it's because they have bought into values or concepts that they think are truthful, but they're not. And that's the moment.

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3: Welcome back to Vatican Insider. 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
4: I feel thanks to join Father Peter Tomio to talk to you about the second that really focuses on homiletics, which is the subject of North American power.
5: Do you guys sometimes worry about viewers to the seminary churches? Do they worry about people maybe being offended if they talk about their specific aspects of your life? Specific ministry down to the temple. Do you sometimes worry that there are people in the faith who are not feel uncomfortable because Catholic times are very wonderful moments and Catholic readings and the
6: pastor? I think there's great tension that all priests, and I know the seminarians are aware of, that this stuff was not the truth, obviously not the truth. They know that this is a challenge and struggle. They know that the culture, not only is it not Christian or Catholic the way they used to be, but it's somewhat changing. So, yes, so they're aware of the tension, and not everyone is going to like you, even if you speak the truth boldly. So, if the expectation is that we're going to win everybody over, that's unrealistic. So, it's just going to be a privilege that's involved in them that might be hard. Yes, it might make some time. But it requires a tremendous amount of prudence and of diligence and of sensitivity again.
5: I think sensitivity is a part of it. Sensitivity that there might be people uncomfortable in the
6: I mean, a great principle that St. Thomas Aquinas, the great theologian, constantly was referencing his writings is that a thing is received according to the mode of receiving. So we have to know what our people are capable of receiving and then give them the truth as fully as we can to meet that and participate, which we hope will continue to grow.
5: So do you appreciate Pope Francis and say that a homily should be like about 10 minutes or more?
6: Well, the Evangelii Gaudium came out, I was thinking of it because that document contains so much rich insight and wisdom about preaching, and there's many things that I have been interested in the past few years. But I absolutely agree, and also for the reasons that the Holy Father gives, because the thing is, preaching at Mass is an element of the entire Mass, and so there has to be a proportionality or a balance within the Mass. And I always say, if a first stranger were to come to the church on Sunday and they had no clue about what the Mass was, they would be able to tell by the part of the Mass that took the most time, they would say, well, that must be the most important. So what's the most important part of the Mass? And in my judgment, it's the Eucharistic prayer. Yeah. So the Eucharistic prayer, I think the homily should be about as long as the Eucharistic prayer, or maybe a little bit shorter. But the other thing is, you can say an awful lot in 8 minutes, and if people have any doubts about that, all they need to do is look at those beautiful films made by Bishop Graham on Catholicism, because he talks about some of the most blessed mysteries of the faith, and he does it in 5 or 6 or 7 minutes.
5: So to be honest, many, many years ago, I was a secretary in Regents to Cardinal John Wright, when we had the Congregation for Clergy, and his priest secretary for often was now Cardinal Royal, Monsignor Royal. And I usually run on Saturday for this station. Sunday, I write up the letters at home. Monday, at lunchtime, I drop them to the president's office. And on occasion, if you needed me on Sunday, it would be in the morning. And I'm in the world of saying that the time is the start. So there's a known to work there. And it was amazing. And on a non-family level, my dad was very involved for many years in therapy. And he had a good spiritual experience. And he got up to usually say, if I'm going to be as brief as possible, because I know the mind lives there and the speech comes there. Or when I get talked about, say, that I will try to get the best talk about, because he's saying, oh, I'm going to have a good beginning, I'm going to have a good ending, I'm having a good approach to everything.
6: That's
5: me and I for the last time I the young man I have met here, I think my heart seems to clear.
6: My heart does too, and I've been working with seminarians at convention since 1994. I can very clearly see that these people are better. And because, again, with what's happening in the world and with the philosophy culture in so many ways, somewhat miraculous that a young man can step forward and say, I want to hand my life over to Jesus Christ and the truth so that as he sees the gift of Christ, he will be accepted beautifully, so that Christ can pour that out to the good of his people. But these men just step up knowing that they're opposite, that they are so consequential that many of the things, many of the religions that have been such truths to the Holy Faith, if you were to proclaim them, there's probably going to be a time when we could be formed tributes to them, because the culture sees that our speech speaks. But still, they come forward, and I'll tell you, that the very divine speech and the one next to me, next to me, they are effective.
5: Well, we are the beneficiaries of St. Patrick.
6: Yeah.
5: Because the deacons will come. And I'm from many occasions. Yeah. I wish I could remember this morning, 10 years ago.
6: Okay.
5: He didn't need it.
6: Yeah.
5: And that makes me happy too, because what you're saying is enormous.
6: No, I mean, and it's not just that these men are very different in terms of oratory or rhetoric, it's their conditions. And their desire really to be fathers to the people who are used to it.
5: And one thing that a lot of people don't know is that the only people who can give holidays are going to deacons and churches. But not, not really. A lay person at the end of the mission is an
6: But not the church decision.
5: Is there a difference between holiday and training?
6: Well, there is, and I mean, maybe one of your writers is right on the tongue that is bogus, but I know I did send this to some years ago, and it's basically three scriptures, from what I understand. First of all, a homily is always rooted in sacred scripture. It is certainly not to be on the priest will have virtues, or, you know, the corporate works of mercy, or something like that. Secondly, the point of the homily is to prepare people for Holy Communion. And that's why the public demands for certain things. Every homily has to contain, and one of them is a reference to Jesus. Because that's what people are speaking to make a difference to other people. People are in Jesus. A sermon doesn't speak to that. And thirdly, it's the whole point of the homily is to make folks better. It's really to help prepare people for this entire part of the communion. A sermon is to edify. And so a sermon can be
5: Most people, I think, still know they listen to comments. Because they'll go up to the priest after, oh, God, I'm going to be so long. Thank you for this effect.
6: But in fact, the seminarians are preparing tonight, or tomorrow night and next week, to give, I'm not going to give sermons, so tomorrow night they have to give a sermon on the most holy sermon. So it doesn't have to be based on scripture. They can base it on any of the truths that the church teaches about the Holy Trinity. And then next week they have to teach a sermon for all souls. So, what about purgatory? That's a good way to the Holy Spirit.
5: Last December you wrote, why a saint from 400 years ago is the antidote that as Pope Francis thinks we need. And this is an article, I forgot to mention you on this, in the Times of St. Florida. You were focusing on the just released, it was the end of December 26th, just released apostolic letter, Proprium Amoris, that Pope Francis, on the 4th centenary of St. Francis of Assisi. And in that letter, the Holy Father Pope Francis, many times, kind of it sounds like it could have been written today. Okay? Towards the end of his life, this is how he saw his life. The world was becoming so terrible that in a little while, no one was there any longer to touch it except with velvet gloves or tend its wounds except with perfumed bandages. Yet, what does it matter if only men and women are healed and finally saved? Charity, our queen, does everything for her children. I love it. And it's related to what we were saying a minute ago.
6: It is absolutely right. And he is pathetic. And you're right, it's what we did not expect.
5: I think it goes back to what I said. I think sometimes someone would approach the subject of a family that feels people are in a season to uncover that. That's what we're talking about.
6: Yeah.
5: That is right.
6: No, perfect.
5: Well, today, and words to be in our collective sense are no more offensive than the whole topic. All of the family is somewhere. Whoa,
6: I can't say
5: shit. Yeah. But we did say something about the same story 400 years ago.
6: Yes. And I think, yes, there is a fear factor, but I think the more reasonable and the more, what do I say, the appropriate way to approach it is similar, not in the fear. Okay, so maybe I'll just say, but I'm going to enter into this today with a great sense of trust and conviction because it's not so clear. This is not the position of the dead, and he's not going to abandon us. And he's going to say, the Holy Spirit that we have to call him to take over our contact, he's going to open his ears to people to listen to the truth because they're such amazing. Whether they like it or not, or they acknowledge it or not, their hearts are only meant for one truth, because they're only meant for one.
5: And they just sit down because they're something I'm sure you just, he said, or probably just learned that they don't. More people don't have feelings of doing something when they're a better person because of the way they say it.
6: For me, the way I have tried to be after some matters is by asking myself, am I converted by what I say? Are my words somehow critical to deepening my relationship with Jesus Christ and being a true believer and friend to the Lord? Because if it's not something that is really seeing my soul, then it's not going to touch anybody else either. So, and this is what St. Augustine said here, the Greek speech of the Church of the Church. He says, an hour before you speak, read over what you're going to say, and as you drink it in, if it is not making this profound impact on you, then just put it away.
5: Yes, you're not looking.
6: The one who doesn't take off on the top. But he's saying, your homily has to be to you. You can just speak to yourself. And I said that to people like that. And they said, okay, this is really me. So,
5: if you benefit it from it, thank you.
6: Yes, exactly.
5: Well, I want to thank you for your kind of, all this time that you've spent with these young men who are going to go out into many different dioceses in our country. And I think there's a couple here from Australia as well. They're going to be interested in a parish. They'll be assistant director and one of the pastors. And very often they're going to find their way, whether it's a harmony or whether it's someone that comes up to them as an adult in their life. But their work is on the life of one person, and that one person could be the life of a family. So that son is telling them, you know, out of the church and water, look at all the rivers.
6: The way that these men are trying to speak, the way that these people really change lives, and it's beginning to make them speak. And I think they're aware of it.
5: But don't you think that's what we prefer?
6: I do. I'm glad you're reminding us.
5: Well, I've said it to anybody who will listen to this contact beginning for the conversation. Because what we prefer is that the people out there who want to know us, in their image and likeness, that they must remember, we know in the image and likeness, we are created. And we are our best-friend society. None of us are the same person.
6: And we can be confident and trusted, even to dream about it, because we are not engaging in

0: Well, God tells you what to do and what to do and all of these things. I'm very much aware that he does it right there. A very close relationship with me over all of these years. So, Father Peter Brandon, thank you and God bless you.
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2: This is a EWTN moment with Gavin McDevitt. Did you know 2,579 Catholic babies were imprisoned in the Dachau concentration camp during World War II? In 1940, all Catholic babies were sent from various camps to Dachau, housing Block 26. Polish babies, being racially inferior, Block 28. A chapel was put together by either scavenging or building by inmates. The Eucharist was smuggled on in tiny bits and distributed throughout the camp. After Pope Pius the Cross gave his Christmas message against the Nazis, 60 Catholic clergy were briefly tortured at Dachau. Polish priests received the harshest treatment, including medical experimentation. It was an ordination at Dachau, but that's another vision now. This is Sandra Devitt, EWTN Radio.
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8: Your home is here, that's right.
7: The ministry of mind is with the hearts and minds to heaven to draw upon the nation of the saints. If you have struggled with finding your way into heaven, overcoming sin, overcoming tendencies in yourself, or finding virtue in your spices, this is the show for you. We're talking with Bernard Streisberger, and Stephanie's going to introduce him in a second, about the pathway to fullness, if you will, to spiritual maturity, to emotional maturity. And we're speaking through a series of important concepts, self-knowledge, self-acceptance, self-perception, extreme interest, Stephanie, who is this guy we're going to talk about?
8: Well, Bernard Streisberger is a medical astronaut and a master's in psychotherapy, science, specializing in trauma therapy, which others would know as EMDR. From 2016 to 2020, he lived in a cessation monastery and was formed as a Catholic monk. He then went to further his studies and graduated from Franciscan University with a master's in theology in 2017. He's been working with clients for more than 14 years, utilizing everything he's learned from studying and his personal experience. Welcome back to the night.
9: so much for having me. Thank you.
7: So, Bernard, you left off in the last show speaking about I asked you the question, what's the greatest barrier to self-knowledge? We worked with thousands of people at Community House, over 5,000 members now, up from all over the world. And one of the most heartbreaking things that I've seen personally, and it makes me emotional, even thinking about it, is when I see good people who are just completely stuck spiritually. Mm-hmm. And where I see most of that stuckness could be described in this interview as a lack of self knowledge.
8: In the context of God's knowledge,
7: yeah.
8: They are good.
7: Right? That's a big deal.
8: They are good. I cannot emphasize more how many times I've seen that perspective of what Bernard has mentioned in a previous show about the importance that individuals in order to address the unbelievable of God. And the world in life is God.
7: Mm-hmm.
8: Now the world is not fixated on the brokenness and the wounds and the sins and the failings and the imperfections. He loves you
7: right.
8: because he created you good. And the entirety of this being is to call you back into that reality.
7: Whenever we're working through this with people and we're reading Divine Peace and Marriage Peace, we're going to keep on prayer. I like to tell people that think of a good parent. A good parent, when it's that there is for, is love the baby. And it's like, oh, I got to solve it. And a good parent likes the baby when the diaper is inside.
8: Yeah.
7: Right? And so a good father is better than any good parent. And when your diaper is full and you made a big mess everywhere and you found the chocolate and the chocolate now is in the chocolate and in the grapes and all over your body, the good parent laughs and
8: cries.
7: But
8: I just love what we're talking about here, that, you know, just as we said, emotional maturity and technology, self-acceptance, self-possession, self-love, and, you know, we reference the endurance of things that we're talking about that we need to use as well, to help us understand how do we get there with technology.
7: So where we were with Bernard, he said, I asked him, what's the greatest barrier? He said, the lack of affirmation of goodness from parents. You know, he probably struggled with that. So how do you rectify things in order to, let's say, spiritual director, or a friend, or you do a lot of work with your teacher, you have a gentleman who stepped out of seminary, you have a man who is in a religious order, you have a you know, so we have people constantly through all of our formation who are searching for what God's will, and part of that is getting to this reality.
8: Mm-hmm.
9: Yeah, so part of my work as a coach, like I have a counseling license and also like here in America, I'm operating out of a coaching framework and I'm partnering with the Bard Institute and working together with two Bards, and she gave me the Connor Bard life coach, which I feel very fearless. And Connor Bard developed affirmation therapy, right? And what we try to do is simply authentic sitting with our clients and basically affirm their goodness, not just with our words or motivational phrases, we compliment, of course, motivational phrases can be very edifying and have a value in themselves. But what Connor Bounce defines as affirmation is very deeper. It's basically describing living the affirming life. Like having an attitude towards another human person that deeply respects their dignity and goodness. It's basically a whole lifestyle, not just positive motivational phrases that I say. And this is basically a task for my own life, that I want to grow in that living the affirming life is not just a thing, because I know how it feels. I had a spiritual father in Austria. I believe he was a very thinking man. And simply sitting in his presence without words felt so good and affirming of my own goodness that sometimes it caused me to have fear, because just simply sitting in his presence was completely affirming of my own goodness. And I think that's what we all grow, that's what we all need in order to start embracing ourselves, in order to grow in self-knowledge, in order to feel secure and at peace with myself, with my emotion, with my sexuality, with my all of my faculties, my body. I basically need to be affirmed, see my own goodness, be able to receive myself as a gift, so I can affirm others in their goodness. Yeah.
7: Some might be listening in and saying, yeah, but what about sin? Yeah, but what about brokenness? Yeah, but what about, if you do that, are you overlooking? Now, this is Javert speaking, the spirit of Javert in someone speaking. You're broken, you need to pay. It's a justice orientation, but there's varying degrees of that. Because a lot of that's just the way they think about others. They look at them and they see only the brokenness. What's wrong with you?
9: I think what's wrong with you is that you don't distinguish between feelings and actions, for example, or between the goodness of the human person created in the image and likeness of God versus deliberate action. Even the church makes proper distinctions between when a sin is actually, in fact, mortally sinful when it's not, right?
7: Mm-hmm.
9: It has to be great matter, it has to be full knowledge and full consent. And if one of these two categories is not met, then the sin is not truly sinful. I think actions can, of course, be virtuous or vicious or sinful. Of course, that has an impact on the person itself, but that doesn't neglect the imago Dei, the image of God, right? I mean, the question is now that we can ask, does the image of God disappear if the person is condemned to hell, or has condemned himself to hell? Maybe one of the reasons why the soul is eternal is because it has the imago Dei.
7: You know, Stephanie has often said, because I love it, really, you are not your saint.
8: Yeah, I'm just going to say
7: I
8: think that's in addition to what you're saying, that is what is coming to mind, is helping the individual through that affirmation to understand that you are not your son.
9: Yeah.
8: I used to work with a boss that said, you know, in this situation that we're in, we're only as good as our last mistake. You know, and that's a terrible place to be. But if we carry around the burden of I'm only as good as my last mistake, that's not how God sees us, that's not how we should see others. That if the Lord has washed away our sins in the rest of this nonsense, then who are we to hold on to that? Who are we to continue to punish ourselves because of our last That is the other thing that a condemnation is. So important.
9: And I think the battle also loves to make us feel guilty if we have certain emotions, right?
7: Mm-hmm.
9: Because the catechism very clearly teaches number 1767, passions in themselves are neither morally good nor evil. But morally speaking, emotions, passions are morally neutral. Of course, they can get morally qualified on the level of the will, depending on what the will chooses to do. But I think that the devil always makes us feel very guilty if we already feel something, even though we have not yet acted on it.
7: Yeah. It is a difficult thing, maybe saying anger, but wrath is to be my good thing. And so it's going to be the time that not to anger all the time. Angry, in two cases. One, I said something that was fairly innocuous but not good. It wasn't

I still went to confession because I feel like the anger is drawing me to either unforgiveness or disdain of this life, or at least a kind of orientation to division. Yeah. And I wanted to receive, so it certainly wasn't mortal, but I wanted to receive the grace to fight that emotion in me. Tell me, you know, and we've got to head to a break here, but after we get back from the break, tell me if I'm misunderstanding or misapplying this teaching, or how I could better understand or apply this teaching, that just because you feel it, it doesn't mean it's sensual. And then where is the dividing line between feeling something intensely, like anger, and then when does it become an imperfection, and then when does it become a being of being, obviously when you're never saying, letting steam and hitting or whatever. But we'll be right back with Bernard Schleicherberger, who is a clinical psychologist and understands the field very well. And really enjoying this conversation. I hope you are too. If you want to find out more about him, go to threshmountains.com. threshmountains.com is basically the English translation of his last name, especially. threshmountains.com would be welcome. Friends, you have a great course that I am super excited to watch. Grace,

assemble a catechism to assemble such a team to deal with issues in the time in which they emerge and correct, clarify, whatever it is. And this is not a

So I really encourage you. I would, mean this, I'm always talking about the good choice that we have, but in terms of the top 10 list, this is going to be my top 10. It's been taught by Timothy Stranger, who is a fantastic teacher, scholar, and mathematician. So you need to apply by June 2nd, 2026. It's going to be Tuesdays at 1 p.m. Eastern. So the Avalanche Draft Institute Charter is a sign-up for the Credo, authentic faith and practice in leadership confusion. Welcome back to Divine Intimacy Radio, talking about how to grow spiritually and really it's the emphasis of the

0: second show before the break, Bernard, you talked about the issue of that you feel something doesn't mean it's sinful, but when does it become sin? You have to deal with it that way.
1: Yeah, I appreciate that question, and thank you also, Dan, for sharing vulnerably about your own experience with anger. And I think anger is such a perfect example because, I mean, we all have that emotion, right? And anger, from Thomas would say, anger is a normal human reaction towards injustice, towards anger that's unjust.
0: Mm-hmm.
1: And of course, the way we express the anger then can be

0: out the sin soul, then we would say Jesus committed sin because he was angry, right? But when that sin starts, I mean, I think with anger it is kind of difficult because it's such a strong, powerful emotion that can fire us up very quickly. Again, I think sin starts when we willfully, deliberately choose moral evil, basically, right? And thought works in peace, right? When we go to mass, we say, I have sinned in my thought, word, and deed. So when does my thinking, basically my willful thinking, maybe automatic thoughts that pop into my mind where I have not deliberately chosen these thoughts may not yet be sinful either. But I think sin starts when I'm in my thoughts, words, and deeds do something that is evil. Of course, anger can absolutely blow that up and out of proportion, right? Yeah. Your emotional maturity is basically me being able to know my anger, be able to feel it. Then self-protection means I can own it as a gift from God that is meant for me to benefit myself and others and for the glory of God. And then self-gift and self-protection is the ownership and the responsibility. And then self-gift is I can use the anger, for example, when Jesus drove out the money changers in the temple. That was a form of self-gift where Jesus was defending the Father, but also I think Jesus also had a stance against abuse in general because he was representing his temple, his body, which is up. So, yeah.
1: Yeah. You know, something that you said is so incredibly important, and that line is fantastic, particularly you said that what we feel, the passion that we feel that can end up being a sin, if it's rightly ordered, it can benefit the kingdom, but when you accept how angry, I'm frustrated, this is difficult, you know, whatever it is, but there's this beautiful gift of when I have self-possession and acceptance of what I'm feeling, and I rightly order that to the Lord, that it could be purified and used for the kingdom.

0: yellow is I'm irritated, I'm nervous, I'm agitated. Deep yellow, I'm starting to get upset. Red is the realm in which I'm not able to effectively manage. If I get that far, that's essentially the irritation symptom of me. So if I allow it to get that far, then I'm something pretty deep and challenging.
1: But there's a power in that, right? If you think about anger, there's a lot of energy and power in it.
0: Energy to do the right thing.
1: Right. So then we hear at the roadside, learn from this, I'm meek and humble of heart. The meekness is not weakness. It's power and control. So it's really beautiful understanding that we are made in such a way, we're designed according to God's design. Each of us is like a different facet of a beautiful woman with him having all of the facets. And together we're complete. But you have a particular facet in design that if it's given over to your passion, you will be destructive. But if it's given over to the Lord and right and order, it can be used for good, just as mine is a different design. And I don't have to be you, and you don't have to be me, and the Lord doesn't have to be like us. So there's this beautiful understanding of how accept who I am. When I move into this self-possession of having this right and order to the Lord, where then I can become a gift.
0: What I was heading for too, all of that time too, is so when you get into red, and now you're saying this in a special sense, when you get into red, I would describe that realm as there are some psychological things that begin to happen. Your adrenaline goes up,

0: and whatever.
1: It becomes profoundly unsuccessful.
0: Right, because why is that? I mean, that gift of that, you know, passion is for when, you know, somebody's telling at my wife to harm her, and it's a male, and you say they're going to harm her, and you can't. And so I become raised to focus, and I'm going to take that guy out. But that's a good use of dread. But in terms of in a personal relationship, I find that I am, as soon as I get into red, I have to disengage. Now, I don't think to God is very rare, but I have to disengage because that's the ground where my, the strength of my will is not sufficient to manage the energy. No, speak to that. Go ahead.
2: No, I think the way you described it is so beautiful. I think that's exactly how it happens, that at some point the emotion can be so strong that it can flood intellect and will, and intellect and will are not able to govern and guide it anymore properly.
0: Right.
2: Of course, in a case of extreme danger where somebody attacks my wife, of course, I guess I have more free room to let my emotions run the show in a sense, because I want to protect my wife. But in normal day-to-day living, I want to be aware of my... I mean, the opposite is also true then, that it's very likely if I'm not comfortable with my anger, that as soon as anger arises, that I may want to refer to this perspective because I feel it may be a little simple. But what happens here is that basically repress the anger maybe with another emotion of fear, for example, or with courage or hope, because I don't want to be simple. But it's like pressing down a suspension, a metal spring, right? It's only a question of time how long I can hold that down, and the suspension will backfire and poof, and I will have an angry explosion.
0: True.
2: But that's a neurotic process because I cannot process my anger. So actually processing, being able to feel and process it and handle it responsibly, is a better way forward towards emotional maturity than just pushing it away.
0: I think that's been part of my hearing. I don't

0: but you know, I think that's a part of why I have to experience some pain. But the other aspect I want to ask about is demonic manifestations in this context, because there are times, of course, when extremes of emotions, which can lead to destructive behavior, are influenced by the demonic. So when we renounce the spirit of anger, we're not doing the suppression of anger, we're recognizing this particular demonic component. Do you work in that realm at all?
1: Yeah, in fact, like in Austria, when I was in the monastery and working as a counselor, I was the assistant of an exorcist, which the father is an exorcist, and it was a very fruitful ministry. And yeah, I like it very much what you just mentioned. You can also use, for example, another psychology, the internal family system of Habsburg. I don't know if you're familiar with that.
0: Yeah.
1: So let's say anger is a pulse, right? And let's say a demon has attached himself to that pulse. I think it would be wonderful, of course, to go out to use that spirit and pass them basically out. At the same time, I want to affirm my own pulse, right? Like, it's a delicate thing, back and forth, it's not easy. That's why emotional maturation is such a long process over years.
0: I confess, a really long time.
2: Well, it takes us a long time to get enough that we're in. It's just going to take a long time. You know, we don't get to get this work.
0: And it is long to get out.
2: I don't know. It depends on if you have the house or something.
0: Right, very good.
2: And some of the flowers in the street and the sacraments and stuff. Okay. Well, this has been a really beautiful conversation.
0: I really need to move to the retreat center and be talking indefinitely. That would be a good experience.
2: Yeah.
0: But if you want to find out more about Nora Streichelberger, go to freshmountains.com, freshmountains.com. 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I really trust you in the way that you think and I'm going to help me under the church

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2: A warm welcome to all of you joining us in the United States and the world over as we celebrate our 30th year. It's a great show for you this evening. 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I'm at Raymond DeRoy and at the Royal Grande Show on YouTube. America's oldest living Catholic bishop, the former Bishop of Corpus Christi, Texas, Rene Bracida, passed away on May 1st at 102. Born in New Orleans in 1923, Bishop Bracida's path to the priesthood was anything but ordinary. He flew 32 combat missions with the U.S. Army Air Corps during the Second World War, and then studied architecture at the University of Houston before finding his vocation. He was ordained a priest in 1959, became an auxiliary in Miami in 1971, and later the first bishop of Pensacola, Tallahassee, before St. John Paul II appointed him the fifth bishop of Corpus Christi. He led that diocese for 14 years, built radio stations and television stations, retreat houses, and stood courageously against gang violence on the streets of Corpus Christi. He retired in 1997, but remained a tireless defender of the unborn and a supporter of the traditional Latin liturgy. He was also a personal friend. Please remember Bishop Rene Bracida and his family in your prayers. God bless his soul. Access to the abortion pill has been fought over in several courts this week, including in the U.S. Supreme Court, which issued a ruling restoring temporary mail-order access to these abortifacient medications. Joining me to help us make sense of what's being decided, what it means, I'm joined by attorney and president of JCN, Terry Severino. Terry, thanks for being here. Last Friday, the conservative Fifth Circuit Court of Appeals reinstated an FDA requirement that patients must visit a medical provider in person before obtaining mifepristone, reversing a 2021 Biden-era rule that allowed the pill to be prescribed via telemedicine and shipped in the mail. Explain to us what the Fifth Circuit ruling actually did and on what grounds.
7: Yeah, thanks, Raymond. Louisiana was challenging this because, as it's become very obvious, you know, quarter of abortions have been done by chemical means. And so this is really a method that people have been using to go against state laws, including in Louisiana, where the abortion pill should not be as widely available, but they are using it to circumvent those state laws. So Louisiana asked the government to stop allowing it to be issued so easily because people just mail it across the border. And furthermore, there are serious safety concerns to having it issued without a personal visit, in particular because mifepristone is contraindicated. It's very dangerous if you have an ectopic pregnancy, and that has to be assessed by a medical provider.
2: On May 4th, Justice Sam Alito, acting in his individual capacity as a justice assigned to the Fifth Circuit, issued a one-sentence administrative stay, temporarily restoring nationwide mail access to the abortion pill, at least until May 11th. As a former Supreme Court clerk, Jerry, tell us what an administrative stay actually is and what happens then.
7: Yeah, so this is just holding the status quo as it is until the Supreme Court has a chance to rule. Fifth Circuit has agreed with Louisiana that at least during the pendency of litigation, they should stop allowing, the FDA has to stop allowing mailed abortion pills. However, the Supreme Court said, wait, hold up, let's just go back to where we were at status quo ante, but they put this on a very fast track for briefing. So the briefing is due on the 7th. And then the court should decide, hopefully by the 11th, because that's when the state expires. If they don't make any decision, then the Fifth Circuit will go back into effect, and the FDA will have to disallow mailing of these pills, at least during the pendency of litigation, so we can figure out what's happening. This is the kind of thing that often is necessary in cases like this, where there are a lot of problems that can occur that can't really be remedied. You can't just pay someone back for having had all these abortions happening in the moment.
2: Yeah, about 2 years ago in Louisiana, the court unanimously threw out a similar challenge for mifepristone because the pro-life physicians bringing that case lacked legal standing. Justice Brett Kavanaugh wrote to the court, and he said their desire to make the drug less available for others wasn't sufficient grounds to sue. Now Louisiana argues that it's being mailed, as you mentioned, across state lines, and that violates their state ban, and it's absorbing Medicaid costs and complications. Does Louisiana have a stronger legal standing in this case? Is that who we carry it from the Supreme Court?
7: Yeah, I think so. I mean, I think there were strong standing arguments in the previous one, but I think this is much stronger because the state has a law that's being circumvented here, and they're being forced to cover the cost personally, not just the medical doctors who were having to see different patients. They weren't able to spend time with patients in the ER they wanted to because they were having to take care of women who were being brought in with complications from chemical abortion. However, the state has an even stronger argument, I would think. But you're correct that standing, who is allowed to bring this case, that is very likely going to be one of the first big issues that the Supreme Court is going to deal with.
2: Terry, one of the curious things here is the Trump administration, I don't believe they changed that Biden-era rule. They're actually defending the FDA in court. Is that correct?
7: Well, sometimes this is the kind of thing that happens in between administrations where things just get inertia and they continue. I think that's where it's really important to have a very proactive pro-life policy. If that's what you want, if that's what the president wants to do, you can't just leave things as they are. You have to actively go back and correct errors of the prior administration. And it seems like the Trump administration has not yet done so in this case. It's making a lot of pro-life groups and individuals concerned.
2: Yeah, well, I know there's a review that they're doing internally, and the Trump administration is saying, wait a minute, don't make any more rulings until we complete our review. And I know some pro-lifers are even asking for the FDA commissioner to be fired What do you think the administration's strategy here? Is it just they're waiting for this review? They want to complete this review, or is that underway?
7: Well, the review is underway since this summer, and review is absolutely needed. So I'm glad they're doing that, because a lot of the approval of medication in the first place, which is what was challenged originally, and then expanding its availability, stopping the government from being as careful about tracking all of the complications and injuries that were resulting from it, all of those things, someone needs to go back and look at and say, wait a minute, why are we making this so broad? Unfortunately, the review process is taking so long, and even in the process of it, a second generic version of naproxen was approved by this FDA before their process was complete. So that is concerning, because you know, part of this is maybe the rules of the government move slowly, but it's a concern that this could be running out the clock and just allowing more and more misuse of these abortion codes and more lives being lost in the process.
2: And again, the Biden administration also opened up the abortion pill and made it available at pharmacies across the country. And I don't think the Trump FDA has rolled any of those rules back. Terry, where does this ultimately end up? Will the court be forced to rule on the merits of the FDA's approval of the abortion pill?
7: Well, what we're talking about right now is just what happens during the pendency of litigation. So I don't expect the court to rule on the ultimate what the FDA needs to do at the end of the day. What we just have to find out is, while the case is going on, are pills going to continue to be mailed into Louisiana or not? And then eventually, you know, then it's going to go back to the district court and the Fifth Circuit are going to have to reconsider it. It could well return to the Supreme Court ultimately, but that's going to be a ways down the litigation.
2: Terry Severino of JCN, thank you for your clarity. U.S. Secretary of State Marco Rubio met privately with Pope Leo at the Vatican this week to discuss foreign policy and what some are calling a bit of fence mending between Washington and the Holy See. The final report of the Vatican Synod Study Group number 9 has been released. If you hear what was in that, and we reflect on Pope Leo's first year in office. Bit of insight and analysis. Karen Lawyer, priest from the Archdiocese of New York, Father Jared Murray. Father, thank you for being here. Secretary of State Rubio was in Rome Thursday. He was for 2.5 hours inside the Apostolic Palace. The original purpose of the visit, as he advertised it, scheduled months ago, was to discuss religious freedom. A statement from the State Department says what actually got discussed was the Middle East, Cuba, and migration policy. Given the tense relationship between the U.S. and the Holy See in recent days, what did you make of the meeting?
8: I think it was a good meeting, Raymond, and it reminded both sides, the Vatican and the United States, about the importance of relations between our countries. Certainly the Holy See is not a country, but it represents the Holy Father's interests throughout the Catholic world. And I think the cordiality that is expressed is an expression that in the United States, the Catholic Church is viewed very positively by the Trump administration, Marco Rubio himself a Catholic, the Vice President Catholic. Catholic interests are upheld in so many ways by the current administration, certainly with regards to religious liberty and the right to life. So I'm glad that this meeting went on. There are tensions, as we know, between President Trump and Pope Leo. But of course, as the Pope would say, in all aspects, it's better to dialogue and to discuss differences than to engage in any form of, let's say, backbiting or vitriolic.
2: The Vatican said the two sides focused on those countries marked by war, political tensions, and difficult humanitarian situations. Now, on Monday, as you referenced, President Trump was again at the Pope, saying he's endangering a lot of Catholics and a lot of people, making the claim that the Pope is okay with Iran having a nuclear weapon. Of course, the Pope pushed back on that notion and said it was untruthful. Given that Marco Rubio is a Catholic and has met with Leo before, what do you make of this diplomatic reset, and particularly the Pope's gift to Marco Rubio, which is a pen made of olive wood, literally an olive branch, I might say.
8: Well, olive branches are always welcome, I can say that, Raymond, and certainly the interests of the United States and the Holy See are the same. We don't want nuclear proliferation. We don't want Iran in particular to have a nuclear weapon. Now, there are disagreements. The Pope says that we should strictly focus on negotiating a settlement of this dispute. The President of the United States determined otherwise. But as you know, the President told the truth. There are negotiations going on. And of course, the American position remains that a nuclear program in Iran has to be shut down and they have to surrender enriched uranium. And if that comes about through negotiations, it all to the good. And as regards other issues, for instance, Cuba, I'm very hopeful that one day soon the Cuban people will enjoy the benefits. I'm sure they discussed that because, of course, Marco Rubio is a Cuban American. And the Catholic Church is the only institution in the whole country that is independent of the Communist Party.
2: Yeah, well, I know the Trump administration is distributing humanitarian aid products through the Catholic Church on the island. I guess that's a useful and important point of contact and collaboration between the U.S. and the Holy See. I'm sure that's used positively in the Vatican.
8: Absolutely. And, you know, President Trump wants to avoid hostilities and warfare. He wants to try to deal with the Cuban government. He said that repeatedly. He's done goodwill with the humanitarian supplies, so we have to face the fact. It's a brutal communist dictatorship that basically has turned Cuba into an iron prison. And that needs to end. You mean, the people of Cuba deserve the same rights that people in the rest of the free world are able to enjoy.
2: Yeah. And the Vatican this week, Father, returning to what we've been covering for years now, they released the final report of the Synod Study Group Number 9. Now, for those who might have forgotten, that was the group tasked with, quote, controversial issues, which the group itself quietly rebranded over the last few months, emerging issues in the church, Father. What do you make of the soft pedaling here from controversy to emerging? And what does it tell you about where some people would like the church to go?
8: Well, this is a way to tamper down what is in fact happening. The revolutionaries in the church always try to control language. So they don't want to recognize their position as being controversial. They simply want to say, you know, the future is happening now. We should not try to stop it. And the document, the report of study group number 9, is horrific. I'll say that quite clearly. I've read that document. I find it to be a subversive attempt to overthrow Catholic morality on the question of homosexuality. And this is a really, really crucial moment for the church because the program of subversion and pink-eyed Catholic teaching on the immoral nature of homosexual activity and the disordered nature of the homosexual inclination, this is the number one target for some people in the church. I'm sad to say the Synod office is now just another public relations arm of that pressure group.
2: Now, we're going to get into the specifics of this study group report. There's lots to get into on the prayerful posse over on the Royal Grande this week. But I've got to call your attention to what the report is labeling a paradigm shift in how the church approaches difficult doctrinal questions. And it appended two testimonies from openly gay men in same-sex unions, one of whom appears to be a theologian who was blessed by Father James Martin the day after the Bucio Supra Conference was published. Cardinal Brent called this the synodal method applied to the most demanding situations. End quote. Father, what are these synodal documents and what are they setting out to do here?
8: Well, I think they're setting out to normalize homosexuality in the life of the church, to basically declare that God made some people to be homosexual, and that that's their nature, that's their sexual orientation, willed by God. And therefore, of course, if God made you a homosexual, then how could he stop you from exercising your homosexuality by engaging in homosexual acts, namely sodomy? This is anathema. This is not the nature of man. It's certainly not what the church has taught. And it's manipulative of the Synod office to present the testimony of someone who is basically a lobbyist for the gay rights movement in the Catholic Church. Jason Steidl is his name. We know that because in the course of his interview,

0: published as a testimony, he identifies the book he wrote. And then when you look it up on Google, you find out not only did he write the book, he's pictured with his so-called husband on the front page of the New York Times the day after the Duke of Supertimes was published. So sad to say, this follows a pattern in academia and government. The elites take over the centers of influence. They use people on the inside to pretend that the whole world is in agreement with them. And then they issue documents that don't fully reveal who is behind it and what's going on here. This is an outrage. In that document also, courage, which is a faithful apostolate to help Catholics who have a problem with homosexuality. I've worked with them for many years. They're denigrated. They're criticized. They're put down. Why don't we have a testimony from a courage member about how you can live with a homosexual orientation in chastity and fidelity to the gospel? There's none of that. The reason is because this is a propaganda effort. This is not an effort to try to elucidate what is the meaning of God's revelation about man, woman, and sexuality.
1: May 8th marks the one-year anniversary of Pope Leo stepping onto the Rosary. We were there when he said, "Peace be with you all." Father, what is your overall assessment of the first year of this pontificate of Leo?
0: Well, it's been quite a year, and I have to say I'm still stunned that we have an American Pope, and never thought it would happen. He's a different style of Pope than what we were used to with Pope Francis. Pope Francis was an off-the-cuff, how can we say, he didn't mind offending people by saying outrageous things. And he certainly took action during his pontificate that shocked people. But Leo, on the other hand, he's a careful listener. He spends a lot of time listening to people. He invites different people in the church, people who are known to have different positions on things, and that's all for the good. It's important that the Pope familiarize himself with what's going on. On the other hand, and you know, it's something that I think is a regrettable holdover from not only Pope Francis, but even before that, the airplane interview, and now the scrum outside Catholic and golf on Tuesday evening. This is becoming the point of contact between the Pope and the church and the world, which is that reporters asking questions becomes the time that we find out what the Pope's thinking. You wrote about this. I consider this to be a very dangerous method, and I hope that the Pope will stop it. The Pope doesn't need to have a reporter asking a question or to tell us what it is that we need to know to promote the mission of the church.
1: Well, look, as we've mentioned many, many times over the last year, if the Pope wants to make a statement, he can go out and make a statement any time he wants. He can do it with a general audience, or if he wishes to make it in front of a group of press people, he can do that. My problem is, he is being, whether intentionally or not, he's being dragged into side issues and controversies that frankly are not of his own making, like this Trump-Leo feud that's just being propelled by journalists who keep baiting one and then taking those comments and bait the other, and they keep reacting. This is not, I'm sorry, it's not the center of the gospel. It is something other. And it becomes a kind of beast rather than life. And I would encourage the Holy Father to not do any more of those things. I know they hurt my bottom line because, you know, we like fresh sound from the Pope. The media runs on that. But I agree with you. I think it's not the ideal way for a Pope to communicate to the world, because it feels like he's lending the importance of the office to anything that he says, and the truth is, everything he says doesn't have that weight, at least in that context.
0: No, well said, I agree with you 100%.
1: Father, we will leave it there, and we'll be sure to check in with you soon, and of course, this week, prayerful posse on Arroyo Grande, we will dive deep into that synod report and much more. Thank you, Father Gary.
0: Thank you, Ray.
1: With President Trump set to travel to China next week and the CCP's ongoing assault on people of faith, the Hudson Institute is convening an important event on May 12th in Washington called China's Persecution, Assault on All Faiths. We welcome two people who will be central to that event. He's the director of the Center for Religious Freedom at the Hudson Institute, Nina Shea, and policy manager at the Committee for Freedom in Hong Kong Foundation, the first Hong Kong activist to receive political asylum in the United States, Francis Wei. Thank you both for being here. Nina, China's document from 1982, document 19, makes their ideological goal pretty explicit. It says religion is a superstition destined to be managed out of existence. How has that goal been realized, and why is religion such a target, even all this time later?
2: It's an atheistic party that rules the country, officially atheist, the Chinese Communist Party. They want to eliminate religion, and they know it's still a powerful force. So they want to do this gradually, and they want to control it. So they want to control it until they eliminate it. And they're controlling it by absorbing all the faiths, every faith, not just Catholic, the Christians, but, you know, the Vegan Muslims, the Tibetan Buddhists, Falun Gong, into the Chinese Communist Party to the United States. Actually, the Falun Gong is not limited, it's completely. So the others, they have a policy of forcible assimilation into atheism and into the majority ethnic group of non-Chinese. And it's an extremely cruel process of forcible assimilation that includes sterilization for the ethnic minority, and it includes imprisoning and detaining and disappearing priests and pastors and other institutions. And we've talked about that, you and I, about the bishops, Catholic bishops, and there's about 8 of them still, either disappeared or in detention.
1: As Francis, you fled Hong Kong after that national security law was imposed in 2020. You documented in a report to the Committee for Freedom in Hong Kong Foundation how Beijing is quietly extending its religious control policy. Talk to me about that and the sinicization of religion itself in Hong Kong.
3: I mean, I was born Catholic in Hong Kong. I've been raised in a Catholic society for this whole time before I left Hong Kong in 2020. I mean, faith always has been a big part of everyone's life in Hong Kong. The faith community has always thrived under the freedom that was enshrined in the basic law. But Beijing decided that Hong Kong's freedom has gone too far. They want to take control. They don't want people to continue to enjoy the freedom they have always been. And they're scared that it will blow out of the way for people to seek for democracy, to get more autonomy from China. And so they, in 2020, the national security law was imposed on Hong Kong, which pretty much criminalizes all acts of dissent and any attempts to engage the foreign government. That includes obviously the Vatican and other religious communities with a global audience and global reach. And so we've seen a lot of crackdown on not just political activists, but people who have been leading the Christian movement because of their values due to their faith.
1: Well, and they're encroaching into the churches, which doesn't get enough coverage here. The twisting of faith, the gospel itself, images of Jesus, aside by Jesus in churches. I mean, this is really, it's not just a re-indoctrination camp, it's a takeover of these churches.
2: And it's eliminating children from any exposure to religion, children from any exposure to religion. That means they cannot receive the sacraments, they cannot read the Bible, they can't enter a house of worship across the board. And it has all these religions training have been absorbed into the Religious Department of the Communist Party. That is the agency that is in charge of propaganda for the communists and surveillance and control of civil society. And so this allows, this means that the Catholic Church, the Protestant churches, all the other religions are going to be turned into propaganda. And that's why the government has insisted, has dictated that all the sermons and homilies be based on two Jinping. But that's
1: really you and Sam and the rest of the panelists there when you're gathering the proposing new policies to the U.S. government. Coming out of this event, policies that they could propose in dealing with China. What are you asking Washington to do?
2: Well, we're asking Washington first and foremost to start raising these cases when they have bilateral meetings with China. So President Trump will be going to a summit and with Xi Jinping next week. He has said he would raise Jimmy Lai's case. This is the second or third time he's publicly said that he would do that, and he's very happy about that. I hope Xi Jinping listens to him. But there are many, many others. Pastor Jin, Esther Jin, who arrested his family works within the Hudson Institute. So there are many from all the faith traditions.
1: But as you mentioned, President Trump will be meeting with Xi Jinping on the 14th and 15th. He has said he will raise human rights case. The question I have for both of you is, you've both been immersed in this for a long time. Trump has raised Jimmy's case before. Do you think live relief is achievable? Is this enough?
2: I think that what I've seen a pattern of is that he will be released if there's a trade for a tiny spot in the country. That's the way it's worked in the past. Or if Jimmy's health fails and they don't want to create a martyr, they might let him go. It fails or not. And there's a Protestant pastor that will be released and he was a banished pastor. And that's a minimum time. So we'll see. They're certainly not going to do it because they're merciful. And we know that. The Chinese Communist Party shows no mercy.
1: Francis, your pick.
3: Jimmy Lai has still in house. And he got 20 years sentence. Simply for challenging running a newspaper in Hong Kong that is for democracy and anti-CCP. I mean, they're reporting the truth. And all of us in Hong Kong know about Abigail. It's the biggest newspaper in Hong Kong back when I grew up. So influential. That is what he gets for 20 years. And just by humanitarian grounds, there are all reasons to justify his release. But without any public pressure, without any global pressure, or pressure from the U.S., a strong nation, that won't happen.
1: The Human Rights Watch published a damning article in the last month, and it documents how the 2018 secret Vatican-China agreement, now extended to 2028, has become, quote, the most intelligent weapon to legally destroy underground churches, end quote. The CCP uses it to sell arrested priests, but the Vatican wants them to join the Patriotic Association. At least two bishops, as you mentioned earlier, have disappeared. We could go on. Is this diplomatic agreement leading in a better public trust?
2: Well, as you know, Raymond, I have been very critical of that agreement because for a number of reasons, but one of them is that it's a secret agreement, so we really don't know what they've agreed to. Nor do the Chinese clergy. So Beijing tells them that they're all supposed to join the Patriotic Church. There's a new bishop in the last couple of years that was appointed without the Vatican's knowledge or approval. To Shanghai, which was the most important, has been the most important diocese for the Catholic Church in China. And he is now saying that any clergy who does not join the government organization that is under the United Front or the Communist Party control should be barred. Now, how can he say this? He's not the Vatican. It's not up to him whether he's barred. This is really a green light for the government to start arresting these other bishops who, out of conscience, refuse to join this United Front of the Communist Party. And so, yes, I think the agreement has been very damaging because it not only lets Beijing manipulate it in what it contains, but it also has resulted in these dreadful appointments of bishops that are now calling for the arrest of other bishops, essentially. And this was supposed, the whole rationale for signing the agreement was that the church be united. That was, it was a noble goal, but extremely naive. And I think the Vatican should admit that it hasn't been working, at least to itself admit it, and start working with an underground. Start upholding the underground, encouraging them, and trying to keep the church going and faithful to Rome.
3: Raymond, if I may join in, kind of chime in here on this. Hong Kong has always been this place that bridged the underground church with the Vatican because of the protection it has. We have seen less and less of that in Hong Kong right now because of the national security. law that information control of Hong Kong. There is a real concern that this agreement is going to extend to Hong Kong even. Now it's not covering Hong Kong, but there is a real concern if the Vatican decides to extend it, China might seek for it to cover Hong Kong, and that is going to compromise the underground church even more.
1: Yeah, it's very dangerous. I mean, from the point of view of the Vatican, their job is to protect the doctrine of the church. When it is being maliciously perverted for political ends, and in this case, demonic ends of controlling and destroying the faithful church, the remnant of the church in China, they have a lot of soul searching to do. So I hope somebody there wakes up. Maybe Pope Leo, maybe those around him. But it's hard when some of the people around him, still in power, created the agreement, which is the evolution itself. Nina Francis, we will leave it there. For more information on the work of the Hudson Institute and the China's persecution, assault on all faiths of men on March 12th, visit Hudson.org. Thank you both.
3: Thank you. Thank you, Nina.
1: He is an attorney and a permanent deacon in the Archdiocese of New Orleans. He's written a new book addressing some disturbing issues in our American culture and proposing a way back. It's called Tackling the Issues in America Through the Eyes of Jesus. Well, welcome back to the program, my fellow New Orleanians. This is Richard Easton. Rich, thank you for being here. You opened this book with a stark indictment that 250 years into this American experiment, we have become spiritually weak and lost our moral compass. Here's what you write. We've placed more emphasis on earthly things rather than on the values of God as our creator. America has become consumed with a moral issue reminiscent of the times of Jesus. It experienced a rapid decline in the practice of Christian faith, rampant racism, immorality, a decimation of the family, unbridled desire for wealth, open abortion, internal battle among liberals and conservatives, and other distressing situations. God is in last place in our lives. Only 26% of adults in our country attend religious services regularly. Rich, I guess my question is, how did we get here? And why did you feel compelled to write this book now?
4: Brandon, thank you for letting me be on the show today. I greatly appreciate it. As an attorney for over 40 years and a deacon in my 14th year, being a teacher and a coach, as a father, a grandfather, a husband, and working in all kinds of ministries in our New Orleans area, homeless shelters, hospitals, and nursing homes, the Holy Spirit has blessed me with the opportunity to speak with many, many souls about the issues in our country, people from teenagers all the way to the age of 90. And they're truly distressed about these issues that are robbing them of their joy, happiness, and peace in life. And as you mentioned, issues of the decline in our faith, in our country, the hatred that's associated with racism and discrimination. Is our country morally bankrupt now, as indicated in so many areas of the way we live our lives now? Taking on the abortion issue, and as you mentioned, decimation of the family, and the challenges that go on between liberals and conservatives in our politics. And just as important, it's overriding fear, stress, and worry that people are experiencing. And we get shifted all over the place, bouncing around like ping pong balls and all of these issues. We have to get well grounded back to the times of Jesus and his writings, from the Gospels, the writings of the apostles and saints, to Pope and the Catechism. In this book, it takes on each one of these issues and grounds them in all of these writings so that we can truly understand where we are in our faith and how to manage these issues so they no longer take away our joy and happiness in life, restoring ourselves to a wonderful way to live in our country.
1: Yeah, well, the title you chose is striking, Through the Eyes of Jesus. You're not approaching these issues as a political commentator or as a sociologist. How does looking at the current problems we face through the eyes of Christ change things? How does it alter the way we see these problems in general?
4: So we have to go back to the fundamentals of our faith. And going back to the fundamentals of our faith is where we need to be. We've gotten a long way away from there. And as you mentioned, we've kind of lost our direction. We've lost our moral compass. We're no longer grounded in our faith where we should be. We let the distractions of the media and those around us take away our understanding of these fundamental concepts. And in this book, each chapter covers one of these issues one at a time, and cites the writings of Jesus to apostles and the saints from the Pope and the Catechism, but this is well grounded on them. He cites many examples of how they impact our lives and how we can get away from that and get back to the fundamentals of what we're all about.
1: The second half of the book is where you offer the Christian spirit, and you describe a path of what you call a spiritual awakening. You write, the apostles spent 3 years with Jesus during his public ministry. Our Lord served them in many different roles, master, teacher, mentor, and spiritual advisor. The Holy Spirit was the lifetime spiritual game changer for their lives. Fear, stress, and worry were no longer present in their souls. The Holy Spirit is the spiritual game changer. What does that awakening look like in the viewer watching now, daily life, the practice?
4: Well, if you think about the Holy Spirit and what was written about by Jesus years ago, he said, when I leave, I'm going to send the advocate, the truth, the paraclete, the Holy Spirit, to guide the apostles in their actions going forward. And these fishermen and laborers left that camp of uncertainty and found the time for the Holy Spirit to be able to start the church, going all around the Mediterranean Sea, and all but one of them were martyred for their faith. Clearly, the Holy Spirit is at work in this world. And that's what we have to go back to in our country, among our citizens and among our Catholics. We have to go back to having that guidance from the Holy Spirit working in the world. In this second part of the book, we take on the issues of replacing the stony heart in our soul caused by the American culture. We take on the issue of plugging the hole in our soul caused by sin. And we chapter on allowing the Holy Spirit to be at work in our souls as a spiritual game changer. We spend time talking about the tools to tackle conflict and adversity that we experience every day in our families and in our world. The tools to manage suffering that take away our joy and happiness in this life. We also have a plan to be present, planning out things we can do individually to get to heaven to have the Holy Spirit at work in us full time.
1: You begin each chapter with a story, Deacon, about the specific issue that you're dealing with, along with the teachings of Jesus and how he tackled his position. You use scripture, the writings of saints and popes, as you mentioned, the catechism, as guides. How did your own formation in the faith and what you've witnessed in your ministry shape the way you structured this book and the practice of it?
4: In reality, with all of us being on the ground level every day dealing with issues in our families, among our friends, and the workplace, and so often we don't really know where we're going. We're just having conversations. Sometimes we get frustrated by the issues and we don't know how grounded we need to be. And we're spending time as a deacon and other roles in my lifetime, I've been blessed with having these conversations and realizing that we've got to go back to the teachings of Jesus. And through the eyes of Jesus, we learn to understand what these teachings are so we can address these issues every day. And not only help ourselves, but help all those around us come to a better understanding of things. And be more grounded in our faith and bring that joy and happiness to our lives and walking away from the decadence in our American culture.
1: Here's an interesting summary that you might say the problems you're describing here are structural, they're political, they're economic problems. They can't be solved by personal conversion. What would you say to that individual? And is individual spiritual renewal sufficient to make a dent in these problems?
4: I think people who share that point of view may not have spent the time and effort that it takes to really get grounded in the spiritual values that Jesus teaches us about. He walked on the church and public ministry for 3 years and taught generations and generations for thousands of years of how to live our lives. There's no accident that generation after generation that follows these concepts and these teachings. But we've walked away from them. We've lost our moral compass along the way. And it's almost like God has last place in our lives, if at all. For those folks who haven't recognized that, we need to come back to a fundamental understanding. It's not just about saying I'm a convert of the faith, but it's truly getting grounded in the teachings of Jesus. And that's what this book does. So whatever issue is bothering you, or the ones we spoke about and others in the book, you get the details of what Jesus says and other writers have said about them. So you can be well grounded. And you can have that great spiritual journey. Get back to joy and happiness and peace in your life.
1: Yeah. In the final section of the book, you write about reaching heaven. And I noticed in your acknowledgments, you mentioned Mother Angelica on Congress and how she inspired this project. I think she would have loved this book because it's so practical. We can aim for anyone who feels that emptiness, that sense that something has gone profoundly wrong in their country, maybe in their own lives. What's the one thing you want them to take from this book?
4: The big picture is that it's time for all of us to start looking at whatever the issues come along in your personal life, in your family, in the workplace, among your neighbors and friends, to look at what Jesus had to say about the issue. Remember, he told us in the beginning, he came into this world to tell the truth. And that's what Mother Angelica tells us about. She says there's poverty in the truth in the world today. And it's our job to go out and tell the truth for all those around us. We have this individual opportunity to share the good news of the teachings of Jesus and all those around us and walk away from all the decadence that's going on around us. And the misstatements that go on in the media and people who are sometimes lost and misunderstand themselves. So individually, there's an opportunity to really grow spiritually, be well-grounded so that you don't have to walk back to decadence. You walk away from it and toward the eyes of Jesus and the great rise toward heaven.
1: Chief and Rick Easton, thank you so much for being here. Tackling the issues in America through the eyes of Jesus by Deacon Richard Easton is available now at bookstores everywhere and online. Deacon Rick, thank you.
4: Thank you very much, I really appreciate it.
1: She has one of the most remarkable stories of survival and resilience you will likely ever encounter. At just 11 years old, she suffered two rare neurological conditions that rocked her ability to speak, to move, to communicate in any way. For 4 years, she was locked inside her own body, full of confidence, but completely unreachable. Her eventual recovery was miraculous, but not without its own mental and physical trials. She's written an inspiring new book about her experience. It's called The View Is Worth It, Unlocking the Beauty in Life's Peaks and Valleys. Welcome to the program, Victoria Arnold. Victoria, thank you for being here. For 4 years, you were written off by the very doctors who were supposed to save you, and yet, you not only survived, you go on to win gold at the London Paralympic Games. Spent a decade in a wheelchair. Then we learned how to walk, competed in Dancing with the Stars, and eventually built a TV career at ESPN. Yet, this new book, The View Is Worth It, is really the chapter that came after the war. Tell us what happened behind the scenes.
3: See, this is the story that's never been told, and I wasn't quite sure I'd ever tell it, to be honest with you. But I think the crazy thing, I mean, among the many other crazy experiences I've been through, is no one really talks about the trauma part of that whole deal and everything that I've gone through, because I came out of that vegetative state. I was 15 years old. And then right away, I'm back to school and I'm swimming, and my story's out there, not on my terms. And so it kind of, all of a sudden, you know, my trauma was being glorified. And I didn't really know that it was okay to not be okay. So I was dealing with debilitating anxiety and really intense depression and panic attacks that I thought was normal. And it really all came crashing down in 2021, where I tried to take my life and had my mom not picked up the phone when she did in the middle of the night. I wouldn't be here today. And that was the first time I was able to just say, I'm not okay. And I have not addressed traumatic stress of this. And then I go on this healing journey to my mom, who said this very powerful sentence to me, it's okay to not be okay. And I thought that was just absurd to be talking about, and everyone had always expected me to be okay. And so when I was finally able to be open and honest, that was when I started this healing journey, and that's essentially what inspired this book, because I realized I had such an awareness at this point of how many other people are suffering from that, like I am, and how many people just need me for it.
1: You coined the term in the book, Rock Bottom Girl. You were this young woman who defied every medical prognosis. You were appearing on major television networks, speaking to Fortune 500 companies, and yet you described silently wanting to end your life. What did that rock bottom deal look like and feel like?
3: I mean, I think it ranged
5: in different times because at some of the highest moments of my career and success, I was, you know, trying them opposed or debilitated and addressing them, and then I knew how to put on, I knew how to put on the face, like there's so much going, so I knew how to get on stage or do a show, and then, you know, I didn't realize it wasn't normal to then, you know, get home and not be able to grow through school because I was just so...

0: called her to leave her a message. Because I couldn't, my hands were shaking without seeing the light or anything. So I really just said I wanted her to know it wasn't her fault. And then I couldn't do it anymore. And in the middle of the night, most people aren't picking up their phones. And my mom happened to be awake for some odd reason. I didn't know it was divine intervention because she picked up the phone. It's just meant me where I was. I always say, I was drowning in something water without a hesitation. So that really, the fact that she picked up the phone, quite literally saved my life.
1: Yeah. I think a lot of people, particularly when you're in the public eye and you're operating in the level you are, when you're suffering from, as you mentioned, PTSD, anxiety, I think there's a lack of awareness of what happens beneath the surface and what you're carrying with you. And yet, all the world sees the miraculous victories and the recovery, and that becomes, kind of the impression of you. There's a line you use here that struck me. You talk about the pressure pressure being labeled the successful survivor victory. Talk about how that label actually came.
0: So it was interesting because I didn't ever want that label. I never even wanted my story out there. I just wanted to go back to school and find a sense of normalcy. And so I think it was about a year ago in therapy, we had had some breakthroughs in the both of us, and I heard a word saying a couple of thoughts that came to mind, and I just said, I didn't even think about it. It was something I just said out loud was, my trauma being glorified. And so I was giving these labels, and we are giving labels that we didn't ask for. And so at that point, it was just this assumption, and I heard it regularly, you never have a bad day. And you must always be so happy and so grateful to be alive. And that could be true in one sentence, but it also, no one talks about when you survive the unthinkable, what that does to you. I mean, that was from 11 to 15. I was in a very traumatic ordeal with a lot of different traumatic moments. And then I had to just go back to school. And then on top of that, there were a lot of other things that played a role in it too. But I think being that, there was just this pressure to let anyone down because everybody needs a hero. And so there was several people that looked to me do that. And I think I needed a hero at that time. And that hero was me.
1: I want to talk about your faith. I mean, you write about making a promise to God when you were locked in. And you said, if you give me back not just my voice, but my life, I promise not to waste a single moment. And yet you still find yourself in this darkest valley on the back side of it. What did faith look like to you at the beginning, and what finally led you to a deep relationship with God on the other side of that?
0: It was funny, most earlier when I couldn't talk, I decided this is a God battle cry because, no one else can hear me, maybe he can, and he did. And the peace that surpassed understanding was a very real thing during that time. And then when I was really struggling for mental health, I remember telling my mom, this is that peace, I can't find it. Why is it a peace with me that it's a state and it is what I'm suffering now? And I remember sermon of even Jesus ended up in the wilderness at one point. And so for me, I felt like I was in that wilderness. And then during that night, what transpired at that night was nothing short of God intervening through my mom, intervening through all the support I was able to get afterwards. And then even just seeing, oh wow, there is light at the end of the tunnel, and it's not necessarily a freight train. So I feel like God, as much as I tried to leave, God wouldn't let me go, and he sent some really incredible people to really just jump in the water with me and remind me that I can swim, ironic, in summer. And so I think it was just seeing that he showed up, and I had, in the midst of all that light, that was 2021, and 2022, 2024, 2025, I've had different relapses of the same condition that paralyzed me as a kid. And each time, I have no doubt that God has just shown up and continues to show up because and then that reaffirms that faith and that, even when we're broken, the Lord is close to the brokenhearted. And so that was really very evident, probably more so in my 20s than even when I was a kid, where it was very obvious that this is a heartbreaking situation. God never left my side and continued to show up.
1: Now, May is Mental Health Awareness Month, and you are seeing explosive data, especially among young people, anxiety, depression, suicidal ideation at rates unimaginable. You write about what you call a dangerous

0: cultural narrative at work here. The idea that if you're just having enough resilience and enough gratitude and enough faith, those struggles will go away. Why is that narrative so powerful? And what would you counsel others who need real healing?
1: I mean, it's beautiful because that's almost toxic positivity where you're invalidating people as their own. And I've said this so many times to friends and colleagues that, hey, anxiety, depression, PTSD doesn't look at your resume. It doesn't look at what you have, who you're married to, and says, ah, we're going to leave that one alone. It really doesn't. And there is a reason why some of the brightest smiles are fighting the toughest battles that you know nothing about. And that, I could hide behind a smile, and knowing that it's true that anything is wrong. And so I think when we tell people, you can just step forward, you can just be grateful, yes, you can be grateful, so that doesn't negate the wilderness in which you're in, and that you shouldn't invalidate that, because I've always said that you just need one big step. You need one person to listen, you need one person to send in. Not everyone's going to have someone pick up the phone at 3 a.m. like I did, but that was a huge inspiration behind the book, because I was looking for resources during my toughest time, couldn't find them without people talking down to me or making me feel guilty for what I was feeling. And then when I had friends start opening up to me, I tried to find the resources. And so why I wrote this, I'm not a mental health expert. I am an expert in mental health. And so I wanted it to be that friend, okay, I see you. I hear you, hear some tangible things that maybe help paint a picture of what you're going through, to validate what you're feeling, but also, it's okay to help. It's okay to not be okay. It's also okay to be okay when you come to the other side and share that view. So I wrote it from a place of what did I need during that time, and how could I be that phone call, if you will, for someone who just needs resources, or needs to start that pathway for healing. And then I think what I recommend is just have someone to talk to, even if it's a friend, a teacher, a therapist. Doesn't matter. You just need someone that's been pumping water, and there are people that will. I didn't think there were for me, and boy, have several people dumping water for me, and I wouldn't be here today without them. So I think it's knowing that you're not alone, knowing you're not crazy, you're a human. And we're always, my mom and I always say, we're serious of being kind of human, experience of being part of the human. And so it really just realizes, you know, you're not okay, but it's okay. You can be okay, and that's why I said the I called it the dream is worth it, because the toughest times you have the biggest dreams is just
0: the view is worth it. Unlocking the beauty in life, peaks and valleys by the story of Harlem is available knowledge that's shared everywhere and online. Victoria, thanks for being here.
1: Thank you so much.
0: That is all the time we have for now. Be sure to catch us next week. Until then, we'll be scouting the world over for all that is seen and unseen. And that's the staff of the crew of EWCN News. Thank you for watching. And a happy Mother's Day to all of the moms out there, especially my mother Linda, my wife Rebecca, and your new world.
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8: This is Franciscan Media Saint of the Day for May 10th. Today we celebrate Saint Damian of Molokai. When today's saint was born in Belgium in 1840, few people had firsthand knowledge of leprosy. By the time he died, almost 50 years later, the world was more familiar with the disease and its ravages. Joseph de Rister took the name of the 4th century physician and martyr when he entered the seminary. When his priest brother was unable to go to the Hawaiian Islands because of illness, Damian volunteered to go in his place. 2 months after arriving in Honolulu in 1864, he was ordained a priest. 9 years later, Father Damian began working at a leper colony on the island of Molokai. Initially, a temporary assignment, he volunteered to remain permanently, caring for the physical, medical, and spiritual needs of the patients. Over time, the settlement grew to include the needs of patients' families as well. Morale improved too, when Damian succeeded in getting assistance from the Franciscan Sisters of Syracuse. Eventually, Father Damian contracted leprosy, dying in 1889. Upon attaining statehood in 1959, Hawaii chose a statue of him to represent them in the U.S. Capitol. Saint Damian was canonized 50 years later in 2009. There's more about the saints, along with inspiration and Catholic resources, at our website, saintoftheday.org. From Franciscan Media, this has been Saint of the Day.
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13: Family, a prayer that we pray together in this powerful prayer. So please pray together with me at CWTN Family Prayer. Today we pray for this church and family. Our Holy Spirit, born and given of life, reach and open. Extend your church throughout time in the far east. With a complete from west, north, and south, one voice of praise and divine through glory. Strengthen the underground church and pass the primary of our strength in the entire land. Let the desire of Jesus for a blazing fire be fulfilled in time. Set your hearts on fire to give up and do the face of the earth.

Your son at length I shake of mystery. I confess to Almighty God, and to you, my brothers and sisters, that I have greatly sinned in my thoughts and in my words, in what I have done and what I have failed to do, through my fault, through my fault, through my most grievous fault. Therefore I ask the Blessed Mary of the Virgin, all the angels and saints, and you, my brothers and

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Philip went down to the city of Samaria and proclaimed the Christ to them. With one accord, the crowd paid attention to what was said by Philip. When they heard it and saw the signs he was doing, for unclean spirits, crying out in a loud voice, came out of many possessed people, and many paralyzed or crippled people were cured. There was great joy in that city. Now, when the apostles in Jerusalem heard that Samaria had accepted the word of God, they sent them Peter and John, who went down and prayed for them, that they might receive the Holy Spirit, for it had not yet fallen upon anyone. They had only been baptized in the name of the Lord Jesus. Then they laid hands on them, and they received the Holy Spirit. The word of the Lord.

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It has to be

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A reading from the first letter of St. Peter. Beloved, sanctify Christ as Lord in your heart. Always be ready to give an explanation to anyone who asks for a reason for your hope. But do it with gentleness and reverence, keeping your conscience clear, so that when you are maligned, those who defame your good conduct in Christ may themselves be ashamed. For it is better to suffer for doing good, if that be the will of God, than for doing evil. For Christ also suffered for sins once, the righteous for the sake of the unrighteous, that he might lead to God. Put to death in the flesh, he was brought to life in the Spirit. The word of the Lord.

Whoever has my commandments and observes them, is the one who loves me. And whoever loves me will be loved by my Father. And

Here in the United States, we celebrate Mother's Day, honoring our mothers who are here. And this is why we always have the May crowning of He Who Is Our Blessed Mother, who is our Mother in the Order of Grace, the Blessed Virgin Mary. We have the May crowning today, just shortly after the live Mass that we will see, so I invite you to stay with us. We'll be praying the rosary and singing hymns of Our Lady, and we have the beautiful girls here who will carry roses, which are signs of love for Our Lady. You know, the rose is perhaps the most beautiful flower. We think of that, right? And often if a young man wants to show his affection for a young lady, he will bring her roses, because the rose is shaped like a heart. And so we have these beautiful roses here today as well. And we have two of our employee families who are here, who help this work here. I like to call them co-workers. And their families are very much engaged in that as well. So the young ladies up there, again, for the after Mass, we're going to have this May crowning ceremony and Holy Rosary. And you know, a beauty, Pope St. John Paul II said, is something that keeps man from despairing. There's so much tragedy. There's so much sorrow, so many tears in this world, that we need a ray of beauty. And Our Lady is that one who is tota pulchra est. You are all beautiful. And so we look at her and we're consoled, because she brings us that ray of beauty, that sweetness in this valley of tears as we pray on the Hail, Holy Queen. And that's what we try to convey to you, you know, St. Peter, in today's second reading. He said, always be ready to give an explanation to anyone who asks you for a reason for your hope. And to do it with gentleness and reverence. This is what this network is here for, really. To give you a reason for our hope. What Mother Angelica discovered, with the sisters, the friars, the lay faithful who are so regular here, our employees. To share with you the reason for our hope, which is in the risen Lord Jesus. We are not orphans. You know, sometimes people say, I'm all alone. And that can be a real painful thing in people's lives, and they feel kind of abandoned and alone. But our Lord in today's Gospel reminds us, we are not orphans. No, He says that we are loved. And that He is sending another advocate. He's the first advocate. But now there's going to be another advocate who is with us always. He said that He will live in us and we will live in Him and the Father. And so there is this communion of persons. However alone we might be in just our relationships on this earth, we are never truly alone. It's interesting, you know, the different saints that we celebrate who were in solitary confinement, for example, but they discovered a deeper communion with God in that isolation, in that being deprived of everything else. All they had was God. And often that was something that opened their hearts to a new and deeper depth, a new depth in their relationship with God. So Jesus points that out. I will not leave you orphans. We should always realize we are never alone. And so we need that ray of beauty. And that's what we're trying to convey to you, to give you the reason for the hope that we ourselves have come to know, that we ourselves have come to discover and realize. And so the beauty of this chapter, the beauty of the flowers that our friends at Holy Roses Flower Shop provide, you know, twice a week to beautify this chapel. I'd like to thank especially the Deering family for all the contributions they make. Our dear sacristan James, who is very precise about this altar cloth.
got to have no wrinkles in it. And the canvas and everything else that he maintains, the vessels, and his wife Kay, who just irons those linens to precision. And Danae, who sings in our choir now, grew up here, and that's why she turned out so good. She grew up around this chaplain and the friars. And she'll be assisting young ladies today. So all of these things that are here, the etched glass that Mother had installed to remind us of the presence of the angels. We have the outdoor lights that gives us a little glimpse of the beauty of God and His creation and so on. So beauty keeps man from despairing, and because there's so much tragedy in the world, so many sorrows, we need that ray of beauty which our Lady is. And we look to her in a particular day, this particular way on this Mother's Day. You know, Father John Paul, his mother and his brother were here the past couple of days to celebrate his birthday. And I celebrated him at one of the new masses for our employees. And his mother was there, his brother John was there. And he was talking about, he said, show me your stars. Show me your stars. And that in eternity, Jesus will still have the wounds in his hands, his feet, and his side. They will be testimonies of the love with which he's loved us, those scars. He went on to talk to and address his own mother, who underwent 2 C-sections. So she has the scars of giving birth to Father John Paul, to his brother John. And those scars are testimonies of love. And he went on to say that his mother had said, in effect, this is my body given for you. It's a beautiful thing that women, just in a particular way, reveal that love of God through the scars that they bear for their children, and bearing their children, bearing their children, giving birth to them, and nurturing them. So we thank you, mothers, for the sacrifices that you have made, that have enabled us to live and to flourish. We thank God, too, for our mother, the church. We use the feminine pronoun when we refer to the church, because the church is the bride of Christ. But she too is a mother to us, because we were reborn in the womb of the font of our baptism. We became new creatures. We were born anew. That, as we heard about the text for the sacramental confirmation, the Holy Spirit was poured upon us. And those of us who have received confirmation in the church. It is Peter and John that are sent to them because the apostles and their successors are the ones that lay hands and confer the sacrament of confirmation. And then the Holy Eucharist, and the church, again as a mother, nurtures us with this true food that feeds our souls and brings us to our true home of everlasting life. We could think, too, of our spiritual mothers. Mother Angelica, certainly a spiritual mother to so many of us, and how she has taught us so many things about God and helped us to grow in the life of grace. I think of the sisters here, the sisters who taught me in the great school, and all of the religious women who have affected my own life and contributed to my own growth and holiness, as so many of us should be grateful for their spiritual motherhood. That's why we call them mothers and sisters, because they truly do contribute to our spiritual welfare. And we think finally of our dear Blessed Mother. She is that one who is all beautiful, who gives us that ray of beauty, a life that is so often clouded with sorrow and tragedy and heartache and bad news. We can always look for her. And I often like to think of when we pray the rosary as we're going to do shortly after this Mass, think of taking Mary's hand
she's taking you by your hand. And that we're going to go together, and we're going to look at the life of Jesus, her son, whom she knew so well, that she was there in every moment of his life. She is that best soul that conceived him, carried him, gave birth to him, nurtured him, fed him, and was there in his suffering too. She stood fast there with him. And now in the birth of his truth, she's there too at Pentecost as he was being celebrated. So she is that one who is truly our mother in the order of grace. She is first after Christ in honor, but she's also close to us. She's not some distant one. St. Therese always wanted to think especially of the simple tasks that Mary would do at home. Breathing, cooking, cleaning, tending to the baby Jesus, the child Jesus, and so on. Think of those simple tasks that she would do. Here is a prayer that Franciscans love to pray to Our Lady. You are all beautiful, Mary. And the original stain is God in you. You are the glory of Jerusalem. You are the joy of Israel. You are the honor of our people. You are an advocate of sinners, O Mary, Mary. Virgin most prudent, Mother most merciful, pray for us, plead for us to the Lord Jesus Christ.

0: I believe in one God, the Father Almighty, maker of heaven and earth, of all things visible and invisible. I believe in one Lord Jesus Christ, the only begotten Son of God, born of the Father before all ages, God from God, light from light, true God from true God, begotten not made, not substantial with the Father. Through him all things were made. For us men and for our salvation, he came down from heaven, and by the Holy Spirit was incarnate of the Virgin Mary and became man. For our sake he was crucified under Pontius Pilate, suffered death and was buried, and rose again on the third day in accordance with the Scriptures. He ascended into heaven and is seated at the right hand of the Father. He will come again in glory to judge the living and the dead, and his kingdom will have no end. I believe in the Holy Spirit, the Lord, the giver of life, who proceeds from the Father and the Son, and that the Father and the Son is adored and glorified, who has spoken to the prophets. I believe in one holy, Catholic, and apostolic church. I confess one baptism for the forgiveness of sins, and I look forward to the resurrection of the dead, and to come. With confidence in God's power and love made manifest in the resurrection of Christ, let us pray.
1: That on this solemnity and every day, the Church may gather around Mary, the Mother of the Church, to sing the praises of her divine Son. We pray to the Lord. That Mary, Queen of Heaven and Earth, will guide and protect our Holy Father in his work of proclaiming the good news of salvation to the entire world. We pray to the Lord. That the prayers of the Mother of God may strengthen all mothers to follow her example of welcoming new life. We pray to the Lord. For all families experiencing difficulties, that they may place their trust in God and seek Our Lady's intercession in their time of need. We pray to the Lord. For the faith of the departed, that they may soon be with God, our Blessed Mother, and all the angels and saints. We pray to the Lord.
0: Almighty Father, we thank you for giving us Mary to be our mother. She who is the first and most perfect disciple of your Son teaches us how to follow in his footsteps with undivided hearts. Through her intercession, may we persevere until death along the path of holiness through Christ.

You are indeed holy, O Lord, and all you have created rightly gives you praise. And through your Son, our Lord Jesus Christ, by the power and working of the Holy Spirit, you give life to all things and make them holy. And you never cease to gather your people to yourself, so that from the rising of the sun to its setting, a pure sacrifice can be offered to you. Therefore, Lord, be humble and holy by the same Spirit, graciously have what is this gift for your blessing and consecration. That they may become the body and blood of your Son, and Lord Jesus Christ, at whose command we celebrate this mysteries. On the night he was betrayed, he himself declared, and giving you thanks, he said the blessing and both to God, and gave it to his disciples, saying, take this, all of you, and eat of it, for this is my body, which will be given up for you.

and the solar rain and supper was under the 50 stars. And giving you thanks is like a blessing. He gave the chalice to his disciples, saying, take this, all of you, and drink from it, for this is the chalice of my blood, the blood of the new and eternal covenant. It will be poured out for you.

Be pleased to confirm that you have been shared to your program show channel as your servant Leo Alfred and Stephen the Bishop. The other bishops all opposed you and entire people are going to you all. The sagaciously dictators of this family who you have summoned before you, and your compassion and merciful Father gathers yourself and your children gather throughout the world. To our departed brothers and sisters, and to all who pleasing to you and passing from this life, the kindness and spirit kingdom. There we hope to invite you out of the fullness of your glory to Christ our Lord.

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0: movie from the Blessed Company, who offers the following film. 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O good Jesus, heal me. Within thy wounds, hide me. 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In the hour of my death, call me, and bid me come to thee, that with thy faith I may call thee forever and ever. Amen.
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Thank the choir for giving us the ray of beauty and for Hebrews, Ave Maria, and the beautiful pieces for the ladies of Hail Mary. We invite you to stay with us after this live broadcast of the Mass. In just a couple of minutes.

us in battle. Be our protection against the wickedness and snares of the devil. May God rebuke him in humble church, and give thou a turn for the home and heaven. By the power of God, cast into hell Satan and all the evil spirits.

0: prayer for vocation. God our Father, who wills that all men be saved and come to the knowledge of your truth, we beg you to send laborers into your heart and grant them grace to speak your word with all hope, so that your word may spread and be glorified. In all nations, we honor you, the only God, the one whom you have sent, Jesus Christ, your Son, our Lord and Our Lady, Queen of the Americas, Mary, Mother of the Franciscan Missionaries of the Eternal Word, pray for us.
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0: I'm Doug Jack, and this is an EWTN Bookmark Tip. Speaking with author Christopher McMahon about his book, Faithful Finances, 6 Steps to Establish a Catholic Financial Life, published by Sophia Press, and of course available to all EWTN religious catalogs. So, Chris, what's the idea of this book and why do you think it's important for Catholics to do it?
1: After decades of ministry, what we realize is folks did not know how to make a Catholic financial plan. How do I make a financial plan? God's name told us how to make a Catholic financial plan. We kind of figure it out. It isn't too daunting. We're going to break it down into manageable steps, a 365-day process, or we can go to a place where you feel kind of uncomfortable in this line and take these 6 steps and end at a place where we are much closer to a good cohesive plan and one that's much more consistent at that.
0: Christopher McMahon, author of Faithful Finances, 6 Steps to Establishing a Catholic Financial Life, available to our EWTN religious catalog. 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This is your book on this. Thanks for stopping by. 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
3: This is Father Will Stratton. We pray so that we may come to know God. I think even more importantly, we pray so that He may come to know us. In the name of the Father, and of the Son, and of the Holy Spirit. Amen. And may God. You have created all things, all people, in your likeness and your image. We pray for the end of abortion. We pray for respect of all human life and for assumption to man for that. Continue to pray for conversion of their hearts back to you. And so we can see and encounter you, also in your brothers and sisters. We pray for any respect of human life and consumption to man for that. That all people may see and encounter Christ and recognize the goodness and the gift of life. And you convert the hearts of those who agree with abortion, and then you bring it to an end, and assist to Christ early. In the name of the Father, and the Son, and the Holy Spirit. Amen.
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9: Welcome to Stories from the Heart. I'm your host, Sandra McEvitt. Today, a young motherless boy is treated like a son to Sean Catholic's mother, and on Mother's Day, he gives her a special rose. Stay tuned for a true story dedicated to mothers on this special day.

the mother's below. I was looking over Danny's shoulder into the family farmer chose candy shop, where Mama kept the tiny items that meant something special to her. There, under the rock, and with only the barest hint of color on the tip of one tight petal, were the mummified remains of a long-ago rose, placed in a box shortly before Duffy went to war. Duffy, that is Dorian Fitzhugh, his full name, was the friend of my brother Kevin, and could always be counted on to do his very best. But his death in combat shortly after graduation from Holy Redeemer struck Kevin and all of us with a blow from which we never really recovered. And after the military funeral and burial in the little cemetery behind St. Paul'sville, we learned just how much Duffy meant to Mama. Duffy's own mother had died giving birth to him, and his dad had sent him to live with an aunt. Even though his aunt really loved him, her own children were the apple of her eye, and Duffy felt somewhat on the outside. Just before Duffy was to enter the 8th grade, his aunt became ill, and he returned home to live with his father. Red Fitzhugh, Duffy's father, had never gotten over the death of his wife, and a mental sorrow hung over him. As his friendship with Kevin grew, and he began to spend more and more time with us, it became evident that Duffy appreciated the acceptance we found in our crowded household. He was soon considered another topic boy, Mama's adopted son. Over the years, I often heard one of the nuns, or one of the priests of St. Paul'sville, command that Kevin and Duffy's close friendship how they stayed apart as they went to walk on the athletic field, or the basketball court, or any other field of competition, and how they complemented each other in so many ways. I still remember this particular Mother's Day, a warm sunny May, when the sun had found its strength after a long, reluctant to pass winter. After serving mass with me, Danny had ventured out on the scruffy sandlot where we played baseball and pronounced it dry enough to play on. So, we hurried home, trying to fetch Bloke, Victor, and some other friends for the first game of the season. Kevin and Duff were at the apartment. They were 15, and Scott worked sophomores at Holy Redeemer High School, and as such, they were not really planning to spend the day with us younger pups. But we didn't catch a hint of nostalgia when we told them about the game, and knew we could see them at the field before the day was out. First, however, there was important business at hand. "I'll be back in a minute, Kevin," Duffy said, just as we talked, remembered what the day was all about, and we went to fetch Mama's gift. "Happy Mother's Day, Mama," we chorused as we carried out small gifts to the oil-covered table. "Happy Mother's Day." Mama seemed surprised, as she usually did, and wiped her hands on her apron. "Oh my, what's all this? You think it was my birthday or something?" "It's Mother's Day," we would reply. The ritual was the same year after year, but we looked forward to it, and Mama didn't seem to tire of it either. Carefully, Mama unwrapped the gift. A lace border handkerchief, a pair of tickets to Bank Night at the Pearl Theater, so that she and Mrs. O'Malley could go without worrying about the money. A jar of her favorite shrimp jelly, with the promise that it would be safe in the icebox for her consumption alone. One by one, the gifts were opened, and the homemade cards read. Tommy was away in the Navy, so there was a slight void in our celebration, but he had sent a card and a long letter, which Mama counted as precious as any gift could be. Just as we were getting up from the table, the door opened, and Duffy came back in, carrying his baseball cape in one hand and a still moist American Beauty rose in the other. "Here, Mrs. Patrick, happy Mother's Day." Mama took the rose from the demon boy. The flower was still in a fairly tight bud, and he glistened on the velvet of the petal. We were a bit surprised, I guess, but not shocked. There was a pause in our boisterous conversation as we looked at Kevin's best friend standing with his hand still outstretched after he'd given Mama the rose.
The fragrance of that rose was heavy in our crowded room, and the memory that still comes back to me whenever I smell a rose. Mom was even seated on the bench where she had opened her other present. I can still see her face as she gave her son the rose and then up at the boy who had brought it to her. "Thank you, Dorian," Mama said. "Thank you indeed." She motioned for Dr. Trevine towards her and to kiss him like she would one of us. "Just thought you should have it," Dr. Trevine self-consciously. When we got home that night, we saw the rose had been put in the long bud vase Mama had carried from Ireland, the one that had belonged to her own mother. The rose stayed fresh for over a week. For a long time, we thought Mama had simply thrown it away. 3 years later, almost to the month, we were to learn differently. Duffy's funeral was a somber affair, and we all knew how greatly Duff's death affected our cabin. To tell the truth, we knew that it was a blow from which Kevin would never completely recover. In spite of almost a half century in between, I know there are times even now when Kevin will sit alone and remember his friends. After the funeral and the get-together in the parish hall, we returned somewhat silently to the stillness of our flat. Tommy, who was home on furlough, cautioned Danny and me to respect Kevin's inner grief and let him work it out for himself. David turned on the radio, but kept it soft. "Red Fit Beer seemed to understand that Duff is gone," Billy commented. Duffy's father, from his own sorrow, had spoken to some of us after the funeral and thanked us for being friends with his son. Mama got up from her chair and went into the bedroom. We wanted to be said something to make her leave, but she returned a few minutes later, carrying a Stanley Farmer candy box, and sat back down in her chair. Danny and I were on the floor, while David and Billy shared the newspaper on the couch. Kevin sat alone at the old table, but we were glad he was with us and had not shut himself off from the rest. Mama opened the box and set the lid on the end table. Then, carefully lifting it out of the box, held up the now black remains of that long-ago rose. She had cut the stem short so it would fit in the box, but a few leaves remained on it, as well as some thorns. "I pricked my finger the day Billy gave it to me," she said softly, pricking on this very thorn. She held up the dried flower and tapped lightly on the still, sharp thorn. "He gave it to your mother," said, Danny said. Dorian had so little in the way of joy, Mama said, as if to herself. Up to his 12th year, he must have been so lonely in the lab. How often I wish I could take away that boy's sorrow. "He gave me his rose, and I kissed his cheek," Mama said. "Then, when you boys were getting your shoes and the ball and bat, he came over and sat down to wait for you. He put his hand in mine and thanked me for being like a mother to him. He would never know that." The sigh was long from the depths of her own grief. He's got his own mother, as her mother Mary is with him now. But for a while, he was like one of my own, and I missed him so much. With that, Mama put the rose back in the box and carried it back to her room. She shut the door, and we had to breathe and hide it. After her own death, we went again and opened the treasure box, which she had kept in the dresser drawer in Tommy's home, where she lived for 5 years. As Danny and I looked at the blackened remnant of the rose, Kevin came over and held out his hand to take it. Danny gave it to him and frowned. Kevin, now a burly firefighter 50 years old, and graying on the sides of his black hair, put the rose to his lips and held it there for a moment. Then he put it back in the box and turned to walk outside. Danny and I hurried after him. "It's been a lot of years, Kevin," Danny consoled him. "She never forgot him," Kevin said as God shook his heart in pain. "She never forgot him." "He was a fine brother to you, Kevin," Tommy said. "And to all of us as well, a fine brother indeed." Kevin nodded. "He was a fine son, too, to remember his mother."

Light of Blessed Mother, Mother shall stand at the altar of daily sacrifice, offering up the labors and trials of each day. Their hearts must be real offers, clean and pure white. Spotless purity must be the communion around their hearts. Vigilance must be the guard of honor. Prayer must be their daily food. Christ must be their daily companion. The eyes and ears of mothers must be like beautiful stained glass windows, which permit only the bright sun to enter. The altars of their hearts must be decorated with pudding offerings, high ideals, with flowers of devout prayers, and flaming love of God. We ask our Lord to bless all mothers on this special day, and to pray for the souls of our mothers who have gone before us in the deep sleep

0: Thank you for joining us on Stories from the Heart. The Never Say Rose was a true story written by Sean Patrick and published by 23rd Publications in the book The Best of Sean Patrick. The meditation was from Patrick Bolt Magazine. 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For more information, go to avemariaradio.net. I'm Sandra McDevitt. May God bless the rest of your day.
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7: Thank you very much.
6: Yeah, I might have to call you Michael for the rest of the show. It's interesting. People would bring you on with Father Mitch for an intellectual discussion that will transcend this discussion, I'm sure, because of the two heavyweight essential issue on that program between you and Father Mitch, but I'll do the best I can. Short history of the Roman Mass. Why do we need a history of the Roman Mass, if you say that? Why do you like
7: that? Well, we have had the history of the Roman Mass before, and I'm thinking especially of the Austrian Jesuit scholar, Joseph Andreas Jungmann, who wrote a very influential history of the Roman Rite in the middle of the 20th century, a book that really influenced liturgical renewal, a whole generation of Catholic thinkers. But I thought it was really time to update that history in certain respects. There has been a tremendous amount of new scholarship. We have new insights, we understand certain periods better. Also, we have to question some of the assumptions Jungmann put to his scholarship. So that's why I embarked on that project. First, I actually wrote a longer study of just the period from Eucharistic origins to the Council of Trent. And some byproduct of that work has been the short history.
6: Now, Chris of the Cross, as you guys go forward, he was the one who encouraged you to put this together as a book.
7: Yes, indeed. He suggested I should write short entries for Adoremus Bulletin. And I did that while working on the larger project. And so 20 chapters came together, and then I asked the Ignatius Press if they were interested in putting that together as a book, and they were happy to do that.
6: Right. You talk about the idea that there's looking at certain documents that have been used over the years, and maybe it is analysis about the apostolic tradition being formed, some of the documents and how we could go through here as well. Similarly, a commoner serving now in the college, parents on the clergy, the Second Vatican Council, told the story, early involvement, liturgical development, followed by early medieval corruption, late medieval decline, and modern stagnation, followed by glorious rebirth of the Second Vatican Council. But more recent findings suggest otherwise. So what's different from that perspective?
7: Well, there has been a certain tendency to see everything, say, after the 5th century, the 8th century, as a decline, wrong turns being taken, and the period of stagnation, after centuries, as we sometimes argue, and then the true renewal of the return to early sources sometime in the 20th century.
6: Mm-hmm.
7: And I want to challenge that narrative. I want to show that all these historical periods of the liturgy have something to offer for us today. And certainly, in a way, we always want to go back to the purity of the origins of our faith, the apostolic period, and in some ways that's also relevant to the liturgy. But then, the way the mysteries of the faith, especially the Eucharist, has been celebrated throughout the ages, also gained a new depth, gained new insight, shaped the life of the saints, the experiences of the faithful in other periods. And I try to look, for example, at the late medieval period, and this is often seen as period of decay, so leading almost inevitably to the
6: Dark Ages. The Dark Ages weren't quite as dark as
7: they were.
6: They were more like one. You say the Mass is unchanged, yet it also changed. You talk about how do we appreciate this complex dynamic stability and adaptability throughout time. So how can it be that it's been the same, but it's constantly changed?
7: I'm essentially looking at the stable part of the Mass, what we now call the order of the Mass, so the core of the celebration. So I'm not looking at, say, the temple site or the priest, the congregation. And there's a remarkable continuity there. If you look back to the middle of the 2nd century, so in Justin Martyr gives a very brief account of how Mass is celebrated in Rome in his time, and we recognize that as the essential structure of the Mass throughout the ages. Until the hour.
6: Mm-hmm.
7: And I want to show how this essential structure developed and also show the continuity of the Mass in its origins, while at the same time that in the
6: beginning. Right, and so again, going along with the idea that these reforms are still not necessarily something that disrupted or a rupture from the past, which some of the discussions happen, especially related to Vatican II.
7: Indeed, we're very much discussing the question of rupture and continuity and recent liturgical reforms. I think there's a wide and social perspective is useful for this kind of discussion. A broader view shows us that there were also periods in the Church's history where there was quite a lot of change. When the Carolingians adopted the Roman Rite in Western and Central Europe in the
6: 8th century,
7: there were quite significant changes. And the major difference was life was slower in those days and developments were much longer. So we had the same structure of government and communication. So it was much easier for these changes to be organic. The more we get into modernity.
6: It's happening by osmosis, people adopting. But he talked about at the beginning the idea of liturgy being a metaphor as a family tree.
7: That's right. I think there's something that connects us when we contemplate the liturgy with those who prayed before us. Dr. Benedict thought about very beautifully in his writings. So there's something that then connects every liturgical celebration to those came before. And there's an expression of that communion with them throughout the ages.
6: So the true Christ at the Mass elevations of the consecrated host and the spouses to possess and impart a vision of the origin of the high Middle Ages. Participate in the universal prayer of the Masses to unite our beliefs with our ancestors as shared by the same church and martyrs in the second century. The message of the people you mentioned before, and I think later on in the book, but I'm in the a discussion, I guess, with Erasmus, who is making the point. He used to basically, and then go back and forth with Thomas More, but Erasmus talking about that, well, we really want to go back to the purity of the spring, the beginning. But John Henry Newman had a great response to that.
7: Well, John Henry Newman argues that a river is not clearest at its source, because it can be all a bit muddled, and a river only becomes clearer once it has the water out of it passed away, once perhaps the river bed has become deeper and broader, and it's then that you actually see clearness through the water. And I think that's a wonderful image for the development of the liturgy as well. That was this idea of going back to the origins, but it's quite consistent to interpret them. A very few texts, very few sources, and only then, especially from the 4th century onwards, that this river becomes broader and deeper and also clearer.
6: And the Roman writers, we know, is the one that's the most popular, that's the one. And say this book is intended as a short introduction to the development of Roman Rite American with all of these known as the standard for the present dead. The idea for this volume came as I was working on recent monitoring of the conditions in the history of the Roman Rite, and so there shouldn't be the form. So, I mean, in some ways we've got some issues today with, things that people see in their own parish, facing the East versus facing the people, things like that, the issue of the citizen rights, which seems to be getting popular with certain people inside the church these days. You see that as the Mass of the Ages. So is the Trinity Mass always like that, or is it only become like that after the Council of Trent? Or?
7: So the term Trinity Mass is somewhat misleading, because the Council of Trent did not introduce far-reaching reforms. In fact, it proved the existing missals, tried to put a greater emphasis on Sundays again, which would be the same celebration, standardized text, standardized the way in which the missal was actually laid out. We had a great deal of variety in the medieval period. Bishops actually were in charge of issuing their own missals. There was sometimes a bit of confusion, kind of wide range, and then standardized that. But didn't really change the liturgy dramatically. When you look at sort of the prayer, so in a way you have a remarkable continuity going back to early medieval period, as documented for the Ordinus Romani, they describe the papal masses, the solemn papal masses, in the 7th
6: and the stational masses.
7: Stational masses, and the Pope's having a celebration involving more of the whole city, going in procession from one church to the other, having a large Eucharistic celebration. What does change with Trent, however, is the kind of the ritual shape. That's when the Loma Cassette Mass becomes more prevalent, and the festivity that the medieval Mass had, the parish Mass, was no longer experienced to the same degree. So in that sense, that is a bit of a change. But when you look at the core of the rite, really amazing and something new.
6: So you talk about the Last Supper, and again, many of us think it's the first Holy Mass the same night as he was betrayed, and a lot of us say, we're on the impression, well, that was the Passover meal, but there seems to be a disagreement with that over the idea of whether that was the night before the actual Passover, so that Jesus, in fact, the crucifixion was the Lamb. And that seems to be, am I reading it right, the Pope Benedict kind of pushed that to me.
7: Yes, he actually got involved in that discussion as Pope. It's the difference between the chronology in the Synoptic Gospels, Matthew, Mark, and Luke, and on the other hand, the Gospel of John. So in the Synoptic Gospels, the Last Supper is clearly presented as the Passover meal, the first sight of it. In John, however, Jesus dies, on the afternoon before the party.
6: Mm-hmm.
7: So he dies around the same time when the lamb of Lord has been
6: at the temple.
7: So the last supper could not have been at half anymore, because in the evening before. And this difficulty has been recognized for centuries. And all sorts of weird theories have been proposed to resolve that difficulty. In a way, it's perhaps not so important, because the party was symbolic also there in John. In fact, if anything, it's even stronger in John, because by dying at the same time as the lamb that in the temple, and the evangelist points that out, it's clear that here is the true Lamb of God, here is the new Lamb of God, who fulfills the
6: God's actions even that much more.
7: Yeah.
6: Direct.
7: Mm-hmm. That's probably why St. Paul memorized Christ our Passover.
6: Pope Benedict said, the Last Supper is the foundation of the dramatic content of the Christian Eucharist, not its liturgical form. That latter did not exist yet.
7: I think this is an important principle, because we sometimes hear that our celebration of the Mass should go back to the Last Supper. We should celebrate like Easter and the Apostles at the Last Supper. But the Last Supper was not yet the liturgy of the Mass, which developed later. It has to be kind of the primal content it has to be, the real presence of Christ under the appearances of bread and wine. It has the presence also of the sacrifice of the cross, which is anticipated in these things. But it's not yet what we would recognize as the liturgy of the Mass, you know, with the word and the Eucharistic prayer and so on. So that form only develops in the Church, and all the guidance is not yet there.
6: Well, it's interesting too, because you make the idea of house churches is some of the scrutiny. Scholars have argued for more formal hierarchy than it is Christian liturgy, because I was from one of the reformers, and you would hear even, let's say, living with South Baptist, the idea of this very much, you know, house church, lady-led kind of set. But that's the original way of life.
7: Well, it's true that Christians in the earliest period met in quite modest settings, and sometimes they would meet in a house, perhaps a wealthy member of the community, perhaps a large house where the most Christians could gather, but they also rented other spaces as well. But it was not just a brotherly meal or a fraternal gathering. It was a sacred act. It was a sacred rite. Even though they didn't have beautiful monumental churches or sacred art, and they probably had the movable wooden tables they used as altars, but clearly there was a basic sacrality created and defined by the rite, which goes back to the institution.
6: Right, in fact, even the Didache talks about it being a sacrificial action already there in the second century. That's not inclusion that came on when Constantine took over the church or something.
7: Not at all, in that that might be a different around the time when the Gospels actually put together.
6: Yeah. You talk about here, I thought this was when you're talking about Justin Martyr and the first apology that he wrote. Said, notably, Justin Martyr emphasized the unique character of the Eucharist by analogy with the Incarnation. Just as Christ assumed flesh and blood for salvation, so too the bread and wine of which thanks has been given through a word of prayer that is from him are the flesh and blood of the incarnate Jesus who was made flesh. So even back then, that was the true Jesus.
7: It's a remarkably clear piece of teaching found here. We took that to the middle of the second century.
6: So, obviously the church is persecuted, but coming out of the persecution, we talked about the idea that with the temple background, early Christian worship calls into question the conventional narrative that primitive church identifies itself exclusively as an ecclesiological body of believers with different ideas of sacred place, seeing no need for places dedicated specifically to ritual and worship. You would say that wasn't.
7: Well, of course, at the beginning they didn't have this
6: right, as you said.
7: That was

0: totally different also from their part of the Mediterranean. Tell us that history tells us to move. And that then conditions also the building as well.
1: You also talk about, after the peace of the church, you talk about the Alexandrian tradition and some other traditions here. And it's interesting to lay out, in a sense, what the order of the Mass kind of looked like at the time, right?
0: Yes, in these sort of different traditions that were associated with the major episcopal see. And that's where you get this to pick up the image of the family tree again, and that's how you develop different branches.
1: Yeah. You say there's no evidence for the once popular theory that before the systematic organization of Pericops, what's Pericops?
0: Politically, it's the Bible passage.
1: In the 4th and 5th centuries, there was a continuous, a consecutive reading of scripture at the usage. Why is that?
0: Again, this is something liturgical scholars from the 20th century argued for, that you have the continuous reading of a book of scripture of a certain period in the Eucharist. And now most liturgical scholars think that's not the case. You may have that in the Divine Office, in the daily liturgy of the hour, but not at the Mass. Basically, the readings were chosen for the liturgy, and only later the systematic lectionary were organized.
1: You say in the chapter, the formative period of Latin liturgy, the 4th and 5th centuries were a crucial stage development of Latin liturgy. The canon and the variable prayers of the Mass were on the side of pagan prayer, but the vocabulary and content were distinctly Christian and indeed biblical.
0: If you look at, say, the Roman canon of the Mass, you have quite a polished prose which takes up the rhetorical elements you get also in classical or pagan prayers, but very much with a biblical vocabulary, biblical symbolism, biblical persons. So you have a wonderful fusion, really, of classical rhetoric, classical literary sensibility, and the newness of the biblical message.
1: So the role of chant in the Mass, when did chant enter?
0: Well, certainly kind of early forms of chant are attested perhaps 5th, 6th century. It's difficult to say because we don't have sort of DVDs, it wasn't written down. The music came to be written down only quite late, around 8th century. So there's certainly something of chant in warfare. And before Gregorian chant came to being, also 6th century, you have the early Roman chant, which is quite different in its aesthetic. But it was very important for the Mass to be sung. Mm-hmm. The ritual was to be chanted. And the development of these chants also had an impact on the structure and content of the Mass.
1: You had mentioned earlier the idea of the Frankish Renaissance, the Gallican influence coming in. You say their prayers tended to be more penitential direction, which corresponds with the teaching focus of the priest as acting the person of Christ in the representation or the representation of the sacrifice of the flesh. Do you know why they had that preference to move in that direction?
0: Not quite say why, but you do get the sense in the prayers that come from these traditions that they have this greater sense of introspection, soul searching, penitential spirit, whereas the Roman prayers have a kind of objective quality when you take the movement and appreciate about their spirit. Formal pressure and have a certain place of God's action in the world. And it's somewhat very sort of kind of formal character. Whereas these Gallican prayers really express a personal personality, potential attitude, and bring that into the world.
1: In a section on monastic life and imperial patrons under the most tremendous step in early medieval liturgical development, the organization of the current part of the Eucharistic celebration, which is what is known to this day as the Order of Mass. What is the Order of Mass?
0: It's the stable part. Mm-hmm. So the parts that recur in the most celebrations of the Eucharist, the period, the Sanctus, the Holy Day, the Eucharistic prayer, obviously.

0: being the earliest manuscript, you don't have the order of manuscripts as separate categories. But then you get manuscripts where you actually have separate sections, which is order of mass appearing in one block. And then the more personal prayers of the celebrant and the priest of the ship are added to that. And that is quite a long drawn out process. And at first we have quite a lot of these prayers, an overgrowth of some of these contemporary prayers, and they're gradually sort of pruned and organized and only integrated into the process. And that's how the order
1: now. You also talk about the seed of mass. I thought it was interesting, these mass Ottoman rulers of about Henry II, talk about inserting initially to insert the seed into the Roman mass. I didn't realize the seed was originally really a baptismal system.
0: Yes, it was added to the mass relatively late, and in other parts of Europe it was added early, but in Rome only in 1014.
1: So what was the great impact of the Franciscans on the Roman mass?
0: So the Franciscans were a new type of religious life, centralized order, very much under papal protection, and its members would move from place to place. You send from one place to another throughout Europe. In Latin is not only the common language of the church, but also the university of law, and it's quite easy to move around in that sense. And so different places had their local traditions in celebrating the not just major differences, but different emphases, different customs, and it would have been difficult to adapt to these local customs and then be sent away to another place after a few years. So the Dominicans developed a missal and other liturgical books for the order, creating their own use within the Roman family. The Franciscans took the Roman missal as a curia, the papal curia, and basically carried it wherever they went throughout the world. And so really spread that mass of the curia throughout the Latin church, and also thanks to actually English liturgist, Cono of Faversham, produced a document, a kind of rubric instructions, how to celebrate the simple mass of an individual group, not solemn simple, but kind of simple mass. And that proved to be incredibly influential in practical development.
1: So what do you think the big challenges for the church right now in dealing with the world?
0: I think we need to connect more visibly, really, with the liturgical traditions. There have been lapses, not in the core of the rite, I would argue. Obviously, we still recognize the part of the mass that connects us with the tradition of the chorus. But sometimes in the aspect of the celebration, music, and for Benedict, he wanted to have a mutual enrichment of the older and the newer forms. And I think I feel that there is a lot that can be gained in the process of
1: Mr. Well, very good. Well, thank you for stopping by.
0: Thank you very much.
1: Father Uwe Michael Lang, who's a short history of the Rome Mass. It may be short, but it's quite dense. There's a lot of great material in it. And it's available through the EWTN religious catalog, EWTNRC.com. You can also snap the gun judgment. This has been Bookmark. We shall see you next time.

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6: Welcome to Catholic Blitz. In the hot seat today is Father Kendrick Gendron. Are you ready? Yeah, this evening. Okay, now, the question is, what is the sacred confession in 1 minute? The sacred confession means that the sacrament you cannot divulge whatever you learn as a priest in your confession. It is absolutely confidential. More than a priest and doctor relationship, more than a lawyer and a client relationship, the sacrament confession means absolute confidence. And that's why your penitents and fortunes around the country and around the world try to break that, and frequently go to jail or prison before divulging anything in the sacrament of the Lord. So this is for the penitent, so you can have security. And whatever tells you, from the sacrament of the stays there, like in Las Vegas, whatever happens there, stays there, or whatever in the confession happens there, stays there. Okay, well, that's good. So, come back again and pour Catholic Church.
7: Hi, Jeff Lee. Happy Mother's Day. This is EWTN Radio. Coming up at 10 a.m. Eastern, the program is from a financial stream. 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
9: Welcome to Istanbul in Turkey. Well, Pope Leo XIV recently visited this country, once again shining a spotlight on the tiny Christian population here. So we come back to Turkey to ask the question, what is it like to be a Christian in a Muslim-majority country? And what are the challenges that the community face?
10: Coming up, we meet the religious serving in Turkey today, and hear how the people react to them.
11: I mean, it's Swedish, yeah, the first time I meet with a Swedish, and I'm going to come out to you first, really.
10: We hear about the curiosity there is towards Christianity, and the negative feelings, too.
11: Yeah, the Christians, they have also bad reputation.
10: We hear how the Church has to minister within certain limits, and faces a difficult reality.
11: Here, in reality, you are not evangelizing.
10: And we look at the visit of Pope Leo XIV and the impact it could have on the country.
11: We saw, like, in early years, more people are going to, a market, and they're going to be more Western Catholics.
10: This is Catholics in Turkey, Faith Under Pressure. In November 2025, Pope Leo XIV visited Turkey, an apostolic journey his predecessor, Pope Francis, had hoped to make, but died before he had the opportunity. And when Pope Leo arrived in Ankara, the capital, before later traveling on to Istanbul, he was given the formal presidential welcome, complete with a guard of honor. In Istanbul, he visited the Cathedral of the Holy Spirit, where he met members of the country's small Catholic community.
11: It is a great joy for me to be with you.
10: He also visited the famous Blue Mosque, removing his shoes before being shown around one of the most iconic places of worship in the Muslim world. And on the surface, it looked like any other papal visit to a foreign country, except for one major difference. Turkey is an overwhelmingly Muslim country, and Catholics make up only a tiny fraction of the population, around 33,000 people, in a country of roughly 86 million. That's about 0.04% of the population being Catholic. And when we stopped Turkish people on the street to ask them what they thought of the Pope's visit, there was a mixed reaction.
12: I'd rather keep my thoughts to myself. My grandfather thought for nothing.
4: I look at it positively. There is no problem with a religious leader coming to our country. I'm a peaceful person and I respect everyone.
13: The Pope is a leader for the Christian world, so if he comes to Turkey, it means he's putting an importance on it. I think Turkey has reached an important political position in the world, and we are part of that. This visit is the right thing, both politically and religiously.
3: I think our people and Christians can come together, and the Pope could help with that. There shouldn't be division. People should simply live in peace.
14: If our nation's founder Attica didn't look on this kind of thing positively, and if the Sultan wasn't in favor either, then we, even if we don't know everything, must all see this as something that is not good.
9: The history of Christianity is deeply rooted here in Turkey.
10: I traveled to Turkey in 2024 to film a documentary entitled Is It Safe to Be a Christian in Turkey? And you'll see parts of that documentary in this program to give more context and background. But even then, I heard conflicting reports about what it means to be a Christian in Turkey today.
11: I really learned a lot about the world.
10: Well, to get more insight, I'm meeting Father Adrian Bacu, a missionary priest from Romania who's been serving here for years.
9: From traveling across the country and from previous visits to Turkey, we hear different stories about different realities as to what it is to be a Christian here in this country. How do you find it?
11: I think for me, first of all, you have to understand that here the Christians, they have also bad reputation. And it's not starting now, but starts with the Crusaders. No? So it's funny sometimes to find that there is still some background from there. So sometimes they perceive the Christians being very invaders. But religion is society, religion and politics are very connected. So if I'm Christian, that means I belong to the Western society. I adhere to the Western values and so on, which is not necessarily true. No? We have a lot of Christians who are not Western and things like that.
9: That's interesting. So it's almost as if they're pledging allegiance to the West by being a Christian.
11: Christians need a foreign influence in your Christian society. That means you are against Islam or you're not Christian. So it's difficult for them, and they're very surprised when someone who is Christian citizen and not a faithful Christian loves Islam.
10: Christianity first began to spread in this land during the era of the Roman Empire, finding a foothold in cities like Antioch and Ephesus, which are now part of modern-day Turkey. And in the west of the country is a site Christians consider to be holy.
9: We are in the house of Mary. This is the house of Mary. We call in Turkish Meryem Ana Evi.
10: In 2024, I traveled to the House of Mary, located near the city of Ephesus, which is believed to be the place where the Virgin Mary spent her final years after Jesus had risen from the dead. But over the centuries, with the rise of Islam and the conquest of the Byzantine Empire by the Ottoman Turks, Christianity steeply declined. And inside the House of Mary, a private mass is being celebrated by Father Martin Cimic, the Bishop of Izmir. He's originally from Slovenia, but has been in Turkey for 24 years. And after mass, he told me he is under no illusions about the challenges the church faces here today.
9: What is it like
15: serving as an archbishop here in Izmir, Turkey.
16: I love that story, the love story, the love story continues to go on because I feel that many times because the high cost by law, I wouldn't be able to.
15: How do you say that?
16: Because it's not too easy, the situation here is, I think for every bishop at this time, yeah, very fortunate. And trying not only to survive, but to have our faith here, with the rest of the country.
10: Striving to survive and to have their place as alive in the world. Those were strong words from the bishop in 2024. And this time I've traveled to Ankara, the capital, where I'm meeting Jesuit priest Father Jean-Marc Balhe. Like all priests here, he is a missionary from another country, in his case, Belgium, and is an expert in interreligious dialogue. In fact, he says it was Islam and hearing the call to prayer multiple times a day that helped him take his own Christian faith more seriously.
17: Allah is Akbar, God is greater, the world is greater. I'm listening to the call to prayer, living in a Muslim atmosphere. That question was very, very coming back.
15: It's interesting because we hear sometimes people talk about feeling persecuted or suffocated as Christians in Muslim nations, but for you, hearing the call to prayer every day, five times a day, it encouraged you in your faith.
17: In the same time, I started to become more confused. And something I discovered is that what makes that great? The fact that in some ways we give it ourselves. And Jesus was for me the faith of that self-giving of God.
10: I asked Father Jean-Marc about claims that Christians in Turkey are suppressed when it comes to practicing their faith.
15: Over your 25 years of being here in Turkey, how do you find it? Preaching the gospel, spreading the faith, just celebrating your Catholic faith and your Christian belief.
17: Many of the streets when people ask me, what's your book, what are you doing? I am a priest, I'm a Christian, I need to be a priest. and then they start asking questions to get out, and then you hear the things of people, what do people tell you, what is happening, how does it get in. I mean, they're very curious.
15: And with the way you're color on the street.
17: I mean, I never really.
15: Before we started, you were telling me there's no persecution, people sometimes say it's persecution, but really, you have not experienced
17: it. So there's no persecution in Turkey. And I would say something that is not interesting in other ways, is that more and more of the Christian people are curious, but they are quite open. These people, for the fact that it's not in a stadium, the leader of the time, and in the party of the leader of the people, and now we celebrate a public liturgy in the open space. I mean, no, this is amazing, this is the first time this is happening.
10: Father Jean-Marc says there is no persecution in Turkey, and says the Pope celebrating Mass in a public stadium is a sign of religious tolerance. However, in 2024, when I was here in Istanbul, I interviewed another missionary priest, Father Siho Herman. He told me that even calling yourself a missionary in Turkey is difficult, and that you can never give the impression you are here to evangelize.
15: It's complicated because it's kind of difficult to start the moment when you're in church's history and up to my history. But stories to take to encourage the culture of priests. I'm here as a missionary. It is absolutely fantastic. I'm here as a priest to serve the church. And so I'm not here as a missionary because we need to really work on everybody.
18: So you're free to preach the gospel and to spread the message, but the church just has to be careful and smart with where and how it does it.
15: That's the point. If you respect church limits, then personally I don't have any problems to preach here in the church what I want. The doors are open, everybody might enter who wants. But if I go outside on the street with a megaphone and start to preach, then I can be sure that in a short time they will arrive to police and everything.
18: That's exactly what happened to Christian evangelist David Beale. Originally from Canada, he and his family lived in Turkey for 19 years. But after he began preaching the gospel on the street, he and his family were kicked out of the country.
17: I was a volunteer with a Christian organization that was serving churches throughout Turkey, especially in following up people who had expressed interest in the Bible. So they would contact and say, I'd like to have a Bible, so we send it to them. But it was easy because there were so many people who wanted to know. It was not at all us coming and forcing people to take an interest in something they weren't interested in. They were curious. People wanted to know.
18: And David, it's a terrible thing that as I stand here now in what was once your home for so many years, you're now banned from entering this country. What happened?
17: 5 years ago, when I joined Istanbul, the police stopped me and they said, you have a permanent entry ban. In the court documents, the way they worded it, they said that my Christian propaganda activities exceeded usual religious rituals, and therefore members of other religions saw me as a threat, and therefore the government could also see me as a threat to national security. Yeah.
18: But David, as I've traveled across the country, the people I have met have told me, yes, there is religious freedom in the Constitution, but we know how far we can push it because of what's socially acceptable. Because you were so public and so vocal about your evangelism on the street, did some part of you think that you could be asking for trouble?
17: Yes, yeah, there's some people who thought that way, but there's others. I mean, I had many times where Turks on the street would come up to me and congratulate me for doing what I was doing. In fact, one time, there were some young guys who tried to argue with me after I spoke, and a man came up to the missionary in the back, and he basically answered all the questions until he left. He turned to me and he said, I don't agree with your views, but I absolutely agree with your right to be able to say them in my wonderful country. I mean, so you have those people in Turkey too.
18: It seems David pushed too hard. And most religious I speak to here tell me they know the limits, they know the boundaries, and they have to respect them. It's a Tuesday morning, and here in the chapel of the Papal Nunciature in Ankara, a small group has gathered for daily mass. Afterwards, outside, I chat to Father Seraphim Kasati from Congo, who has been here for 7 years. He makes the point, too, that the challenge of ministering here has actually strengthened his faith.
19: Well, for me, I think it's a challenge, yeah? Because being in this church, and it's us, a starting church, I have been asking me to think about myself, yeah? And to work on myself. And seeing the effort from the others are doing, yeah, to be converted, to follow from their efforts, which encouraging me to go more than more.
18: You mentioned conversion, sir. I know it can be a thorny topic, but do you find many people do convert? Is it easy for the church to try and get people to convert?
19: No, here in reality, we are not evangelizing. Here, you can proclaim, yeah, and you can try to convert the people. Here, you have to give them. But try to show them that there is other way to do. other way to live. And this, slowly, slowly, can produce it.
18: Have you seen some of those fish being produced?
19: Oh, I think yes.
18: Since I'm here,
19: yeah, they didn't come, you know, they didn't have to be back here. But they are coming from us.
18: From us?
19: Yeah. My neighbors around. Yes, they are coming from us. Time to time, they are coming. They are listening and this.
18: You mean non-Christians?
19: Yeah.
18: What are they doing?
19: Well, yeah, they have been born Muslim. But they are still the same person to see what is going on in the society.
20: Many Muslims do come to visit the Catholic Church. Some even come week after week to Mass. But very few take that final step and convert. In 2024, I did meet a group of young people in a chapel in the city of Iskenderun. Some were Turkish, and some had even been baptized. And one young man was willing to talk about it on camera.
21: I just had an research of this young people, and then I became a Christian.
18: So this wasn't something that your family was doing, you just decided by yourself?
21: Yeah, I just decided by myself. My family is Muslim, and Muslim is in Mexico. And they took it me to the last part of the research of this young people. The first thing that I felt was God with me. I felt him, and I can't explain it.
22: The camera is a bit more younger people, I think it's pretty special to be a Christian person because it's like 0.2 of the population. It's pretty low, and people get interested when they're like, oh, she's a Christian, or I gotta ask her to be a Christian.

0: When Pope Leo visited Turkey in 2025, he spent time interacting with a small number of Christians here. As I said, Christians make up around 0.2% of the population and Catholics around 0.04%. And one of the local Turkish Chaldean Catholics who was there in the Cathedral of the Holy Spirit was Bedri Biram. And he told me how he felt about the visit of the Holy Father.
1: You were there in the church just down the street this morning when the Holy Father was talking to the Catholic community. What was that moment like? What struck you about what he said?
2: Today, at the famous new cathedral, Holy Spirit Cathedral, because Pope Leo XIV made his first apostolic journey to Turkey. As a Catholic Christian, there was naturally some excitement and joy. Popes do not come to Turkey very often, as the Catholic population in Turkey is quite small. Certain moments in his message really affected me. There may be a small Christian community in Turkey, but this also gives us resilience. Being small is not a bad thing, as it is said in the Gospel. A grain of wheat falls into the ground and can later become a great ear of wheat. I believe his visit to Turkey is very valuable. There is both the invitation of Ecumenical Patriarch Bartholomew and the 1,700th anniversary of the Council of Nicaea. These are certainly influential factors. However, we feel fortunate that he came here and visited the Christian community, Catholics, Orthodox, and other Christian communities. This is a great significance for us.
1: Tell me about your community and what it's like to be a Christian here in Turkey today.
2: From my perspective, looking at the past, Christian minorities and communities here have indeed faced certain difficulties. In recent years, especially since the beginning of the 21st century, we can say that some positive developments have taken place. There is perhaps a bit more freedom, and we are able to express ourselves more comfortably. I do see progress in this regard. However, we still face difficulties at times. Social pressure and similar issues do occur. We can clearly observe this in the modern era, especially on social media.
0: Bedri tells me that one of the challenges the community face here is that things can be said and published about Christians in social media which can turn people against them.
2: When I look at social media, I sometimes see very negative comments, negative opinions, and even conspiracy theories. Of course, these are upsetting. They affect us negatively in some ways, because the reflections of past problems can still be seen today.
3: Now to Istanbul, where one person has been killed and several injured.
0: In 2024, when I was filming in Turkey, tragedy struck when a man was shot inside a Catholic church during Sunday Mass, very close to where we were filming with Bishop Massimiliano Palinuro.
4: Just during the celebration of the Holy Mass, one faithful in our parish was killed during the consecration. Let us pray. On the part of the government, there is tolerance and freedom. But unfortunately, the daily life of Christians is very difficult, and in some places it could be even dangerous. Ah, Christian people say, Allah korusun, may the Lord keep us. Oh, God bless you.
1: We just arrived at the Church of Santa Maria to the north of the city of Istanbul. There's the church there. As you can see, there's a heavy police presence and the Turkish military seems to be here as well.
0: The government later said that it was an isolated incident and that the gunmen who stormed the church during the consecration were looking for an individual and it wasn't a religious attack. But some people we spoke to here were not convinced.
1: I must ask you, because of the recent news of the shooting in the church in Istanbul, what was your reaction to that when you heard the news?
4: Shock and sadness, deep sadness.
1: Did it surprise you?
4: It surprised me very much. But on the other side, different types of things. Always it happened something. Something very terrible, no one can go far.

0: And at the end of that documentary, I asked the bishop where he saw signs of hope for the future.
1: What are the signs of hope that you see when you look at Christianity across the future?
2: Yes, sign of hope. The first, the communion of love of Christians, not Christians. In many other countries, the different Christian denominations are still fighting against each other. Here, we feel the necessity to overcome our diversities and live together and work together following Jesus Christ according to the gospel. We are called to be a church with the open arms. Sometimes it's even dangerous to keep open arms.
1: You're full of energy.
3: Thank you.
1: And vitality. Do you enjoy serving here, Toby?
3: I love it.
1: Right.
3: Why?
2: Because it's good. It's energy.
3: Yeah, you need me. Yeah, but I need us.
1: That would have said in the difference of the world, but the people of the region.
3: Look under you. Really? You feel it.
1: 25 years you've been here, and you are now 60 years young. I can believe you're 60. How many more years have you spent in Turkey? Well, if you've been in Turkey, you've been serving faith a lot to you. That is unbelievable.
4: Well, that is
0: The church here in Turkey has had to accept that it is a small, struggling, tiny minority. But the many people I spoke to, they believe that this is almost the way it has to be, that there is even a beauty to this.
1: You said that during your Mass today, from small things, great things can come.
2: Yeah, yeah, I hope. But we should not measure this thing with our human measures. Jesus said, I will submit the way to you. He said, I will remember you until then.
1: Finally, Father, for people watching this now anywhere in the world, we know very little about the Catholic Church in Turkey, where we have ideas, misconceptions, or what do you think people should know about the Catholic Church in the country where Christianity is so deeply rooted?
5: I would say the most important thing is that they know that they are still Christians here, and that they are not people that they have to take tribute for them, and they are not the Muslims of the country or the Muslims of the history. No, they are part of the history. The Lord is doing with us and with this country. And yeah, in Europe, you are used to living in such a country that has things like this. Now it's changing. Also, that's really interesting, because maybe there will arrive the times where Christians in Europe will need the help of Christians here, so that they know how you live in a society where you are absolutely, you know.
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6: There are a lot of ways to pray. When I was in the evangelical world, we didn't like rote prayers with the Catholics prayed. Nah, we wanted to say our own prayers. We thought that it was coming more from the heart. Any kind of prayer, whether it comes from the heart and is a loose connection of words, or it is a prayer that the church has had for centuries, is root. Because it is prayer.
7: This is Deacon Harold Birchgiver. The month of May is dedicated to the Blessed Mother. Let us pray. Hail Mary, full of grace, the Lord is with thee. Blessed art thou amongst women, and blessed is the fruit of thy womb, Jesus. Holy Mary, Mother of God, pray for us sinners, now and at the hour of our death. Amen.
8: Welcome to the Catholic Cafe, where Catholic truth is served fresh daily. We've made you a reservation in the luxurious corner booth,
4: So come on in and see what's on the menu today. Now, here's your host, Deacon Jeff Jasinski.
9: Ladies and welcome to the Catholic Cafe. I'm Deacon Jeff, sitting in the luxurious corner booth of the Catholic Cafe. Oh, man, all three of us, we're all here.
10: Again, yes.
9: We've got Judy Rodriguez.
11: That's me.
9: And we've got Venerable Tom, who's back. Venerable Tom Dorian.
12: Thank you.
9: Is he alert on that that miracle to kind of get bumped up to the next level?
12: Yeah.
9: And we're hoping and praying. So it's awesome. Today we're going to talk about dogs.
12: Like, why not?
9: I was trying to just find some kind of nice way to introduce what we're going to talk about. We're going to talk about dogs.
12: Okay.
9: I'm going to start. And here's what I think about dogs. I love dogs.
12: Do you have a dog?
9: No, don't have a dog. I grew up with dogs.
12: Okay.
9: Right? We don't have a dog.
12: One dog.
9: I've had a dog in my house all my life as a young man. Mm-hmm. And then when I got married, my wife did not want dogs in my house. And I am forever thankful for that.
12: Hi, Beth, by the way.
9: I am forever thankful because we don't have, like, dog hair everywhere.
12: Mm-hmm.
9: We don't have, like, little discolorations on the floor, like in the corners.
12: Mm-hmm.
9: You know what those are.
12: Oh, yeah.
9: We don't have those. So that part is good.
12: Mm-hmm.
9: And I would say this about, you know, mostly about dogs and cats. They're not human. And we live in a world that wants to give them a human
12: essence.
9: Right? So that always bothers me. Mm-hmm. And so then when Ziggy reached out and said, hey, I've got this idea for a show. And it's about dogs. And it's about how dogs are stressed. And how I don't care. But I said, you know what? I'm trying to be a better vegan. I'm trying to be more open.
12: Well,
9: that's what he said.
11: That's all he said.
9: I'm like, so I really can't be a show that's so stressed out dogs.
12: A lot of people listening to this right now like,
9: where is he going? But when he further explained, I said, okay, well, the moral of the story is a good one.
11: Okay.
9: So let's go back to the dog for a sprint.
12: So we never get addressed by me.
9: I think so.
12: Okay.
9: I think so.
12: Right.
9: So now that I've probably successfully, you know, just alienated probably 80% of our audience.
12: Let's go to the cat people.
9: Yes, exactly. Cats aren't stressed.
12: No,
9: they don't care.
12: They don't. They're a world.
9: That's right. They just lick their, you know, legs and whatever and like clean themselves all day long.
12: Yeah.
9: Okay, so Sam, all yours. Stressed dog.
11: Okay, so I've got a friend. I had a conversation with
9: him. Is it an animal?
11: He has another friend.
9: Okay.
11: He has another friend. He's concerned about this thing that he's not going to do. And so the behavior that he's living with. And I was reminded of a dog that I had.
12: That was a great station to ask that question.
9: Listen,
12: ladies.
9: Radio. Thankfully.
12: Sorry, man.
11: You
9: got a dog for me.
11: This dog was...
9: You're saying that he was like, I'm in
11: charge. Yes. That basically, because there was a lot of other things that were going on in my dog. Some too, but they still not going to eat, right? And so, my family hired me to go to the video to see if I can down dog.
12: This is the only word in the world.
11: Hey.
12: This is a dog whisperer, basically, a dog.
11: Yes. I'm getting to the spiritual dimension.
9: Okay, Jesus shows up in the story.
11: Yes.
9: I'm sorry.
12: We're not going to hug fun the whole time.
9: Exactly. All dogs don't go to heaven.
12: But he knows.
9: Okay, thanks.
11: If anyone ever knew this, I'm sorry. And somebody has to be in charge, and I think said that with another dog, and the dog knows exactly how to communicate itself with the puppy and says, "No, I'm not." And then that was interesting a little bit, and I think this is where the difference comes from, because they're so wound up trying to figure out who's in charge, and if no one is going to communicate with Aaron that someone's in charge, then that means that they, being a puppy, as a puppy, okay, I'm in charge then. And that actually can create a whole lot of anxiety for the dog, because someone has to be in charge, and I guess, okay, it's going to be me. And it's interesting because as the behavior is like teaching this thing, like, instead of the alpha role, like putting the dog on his side, you know, and basically get it to submit. One of the things that you say is like, look, once you get it to this place of submission, using the same language that a mother dog does with puppies, the dog actually ends up gives this like sigh of relief, the sigh of, okay, someone else is in charge. I'm not in charge. I have to be in charge. Right? And so, as I was kind of thinking through this, and Tom and I, you and I, went back a few other ways in the course of spiritual dimension to this, but I started thinking as I was reflecting on my conversation with my friend, and I was sharing with her about stuff about the relief that we can experience in our souls that God desires for us this year when we reject self-reliance, right? And we stop trying to be in control, and we let God be in control. And, you know, the moment that can finally let us breathe by putting all of our stuff at
10: it. So it took a dog.
11: It took a dog. I'm sorry. It did.
10: Now, when you were thinking all about all stuff, did you have your hands up like a were they were like cupped and kind of?
11: I was on my back.
10: Were you looking for a belly rub?
11: I was looking for a heavenly belly rub.
10: Yes. Okay. So, we could have started the show without talking about dogs.
11: Sure.
10: This is a valid point. I'm going to grant you a valid point. I'm not going to relinquish on the dogs are not humans. However, we do share something with dogs in that we are in the animal kingdom. And so there are parts of us, while we spend a lot of time in our lives trying to master those sort of animal tendencies, right?
1: Mm-hmm.
10: And God gave us, a human will that is beyond animals, all other animals in the animal kingdom. And he gave us, a level of dominion over all animals. On the earth, and so we're special. However, there are traits that will tie us, for lack of a better term, in an animalistic way, at our very base level. Things that we should probably avoid for the most part, but we can also learn from those behaviors. So I will grant you that as human beings, we stress out a lot, and what I like about when you sent an email saying, hey, I have an idea for a show. I do like the idea that we live in a world right now that is filled with stress. I don't know if you've read the statistics, and I don't want to get into the causes and the reasons for all these things, because that might be very divisive in terms of all kinds of stuff. But we live in probably in the most sedated society that we've ever. There's more people who are medicated, more people who are seeking therapy and treatment. And I'm not saying therapy and treatment and medication are bad. I'm not saying that at all. And there's a great, and medical and behavioral sciences are really excelling in a lot of great ways. But I am going to say that some of that is necessary because it's such a stressful environment. Like, there's a lot of stress going on out there. And some of it might be as simple as what you're saying is like, who's in charge? I will just recognize in my own life that when I don't sleep well, it's because I'm thinking about what's going on the next day or the next week or whatever. And I can lay awake at night and get a terrible night's sleep because I'm trying to run through my head like what I'm going to give in this talk. What am I going to say in this talk? I just did a marriage retreat this last weekend. And I had 5 talks in that marriage retreat. And I'm not the best preparer. I'm one of those people that likes to trust the Holy Spirit. Hey, the bishop laid his hands on my head. Now, I don't do no preparation. And I see all the books that I've read and all the shows that I've watched and all the podcasts I've listened to and all the homilies, all the things that I've received and heard. and all the ministry of the church, I see all that as preparation for everything that I do. I really do. It just all goes in there, and I trust the Holy Spirit to bubble up what needs to happen. But I can stress, like, what am I going to say? What am I going to say? And at some point in time, like, especially in the middle of the night, what I may end up doing, and people may be able to, you know, connect with this, what I end up doing is about an hour, hour and a half of being awake, thinking about what am I going to say in this talk, what am I going to say, how am I going to lead off, how am I going to finish it up. I feel like, you know what, Lord, can you just let me sleep? Just let me sleep, and you take this. Mm-hmm. If you drive this, and I'll just trust you, mm-hmm. right? Doesn't mean that you don't have to plan things out, and priests and deacons don't think this means you don't have to plan out your homily. You need to make sure the plane takes off. It can circle one time around, but it needs to land, yeah. right? We don't want the wandering homily. But the reality is, if you trust the Holy Spirit knows what needs to be communicated. And so that's what ends up happening at something like a married couples retreat I did this last weekend with the five talks. I think it went okay, pretty good. And at the end of the day, it's because of trust of God, but stop stressing. Like, stop holding up and stop thinking you're the one who's going to save the world. We already got one of those, by the way. Have y'all met him?
1: Yeah, okay.
10: You look at me like, who?
1: No.
10: Who? Tom's like, who? I want to be part of the conversation. Who is it you're talking about? It's like, we don't need to do all the saving. We do need to be part of God's plan of salvation. I mean, God calls each of us with our charism, right? Mm-hmm. So, maybe with his ideas for shows and his thoughts and all the stuff that he does, Tom with his hair, you know? And there's great gifts that we each have. But this idea of stressing over stuff, man, because the world we live in is definitely one that should kill this stress.
11: Well, and it's one that's also really the courage of self-reliance, you know, the culture of self-reliance, and a lot of the political ideologies that have been, you know, or at the founding of, like, the American political government and lots of other sort of movements, disabled, economic, and social, are all centered around individuals, you know?
10: Yeah.
11: And highly individualistic thinking is a very American thing, and it can cause a person to then suddenly put the weight of the world on their shoulders, you know, able to fix everything, not just for themselves, but for the world. And we're just not equipped to do that. I mean, at the end of the day, we can't even save ourselves, let alone the whole world. I mean, we're natural beings in a supernatural world. Like, we can only be brought to fulfillment by, you know, in fact, you know, the cause of those things greater than ourselves, you know? And so, you know, the cause of us being brought to flourishing is going to be greater than us. It's going to come from God. It's going to come from God by His grace. But we have to stop getting in the way of Him and what He's trying to do in our lives and surrender. Because I think there's sort of an inverse relationship, you know, between how much control we're seeking versus how much grace we're allowing ourselves to receive.
1: I'm sorry. So from a practical standpoint, what I hear you saying is just be a good person, be a good teacher, be a good, I guess, follower. Don't try to armchair quarterback, you know, your bishop, your pastor, all that other stuff. Because that's where we are right now as a society. Everybody's armchair quarterbacking everything non-stop.
11: That's a great point, yeah. So, I mean, I think on one hand...
1: Be a good puppy.
11: Yeah, so, right.
10: Back to the dog.
1: Yeah.
11: Back to the dog.
10: Yeah, well, Jones is going to the dog.
11: Exactly.
1: Yeah.
11: Well, so you bring up a good point, and, you know, because at the end of the day, it, you know, we've got, you know, our own problems, you know, like, so in that moment I was talking more about, you know, the old problems in my own life, I mean, to bring it into God and to not try to, you know, rely upon myself to fix it, right? But also, if I'm looking in the world, right, I have to recognize that it's not going to be me who's going to fix all that. I'm going to have a part. And we all have our part to play in salvation history, but it's that God, He has instituted a hierarchy. And we have a part as a member of the body of Christ, but also our place in the hierarchy, right? And so, yes, like, to build up on what you're saying, I mean, if you may look at what folks in the hierarchy above us are doing, whether it's, you know, church and religion, it can also be work, and it can be politics, it can be a variety of different areas. And, you know, and depending on where we are, you know, like if we're in politics, it's important for a citizen to speak up. And sometimes in work, there can be limitations for people to give feedback on the workplace and on the environment. And there's certain times in which the church has also extended, you know, to the laity an opportunity to share their thoughts. But at the end of the day, we're not, you know, whatever idea we have in our head about how the world around us is supposed to be, whether it's our work, whether it's the government, whether it's church, you know, it's whatever sort of standard of perfection that we might want to imagine in our head, it's not going to happen. Yeah. You know what I mean? At the end of the day,
10: you're not the head of the church.
11: Yeah, and even those who
10: you're
11: are, right, and even those who are the head of the church, like the Pope, for example, using the church context, he's a servant or a servant of God, right? And so that we have this principle of subsidiarity, where even though, even the vicar of Christ, the apostolic successor to Peter, is also supposed to have a degree of self-control in terms of he only has that supreme authority. There's supposed to be a degree of restraint regarding
10: humility,
11: right? And at the end of the day, allowing those who are under him in the authority to, you know, sometimes learn from experience, you know, and learn from the mistakes. I mean, God created us to be experienced to learners and to learn from mistakes. And so if that's how the Pope from above is going to be, then we below, I mean, whatever opinions you might have about how things are going on in the church, the most important thing that we can do is first know where our place is in the church, live back the very best that we can, and pray and fast, you know, and that extends also to work, it extends to family life, it extends to government, you know, prayer and fasting goes a long way.
10: Yeah, for ourselves, especially leadership.
11: Yeah.
10: Yeah.
11: Boy, and when we're doing that, when we're praying and fasting, we are connecting personally to the big dog, God.
10: Oh, okay.
11: Bringing in full circle.
10: Maybe our dogs go to heaven. Maybe.

0: do themselves. Yeah. Just like your dog story. I hate to say it, but just like the little doggy that comes up and puts his paw up on the the knee, it's like, who's in charge? And that's not like I'm in charge. It's like, we're just testing the water. And I think we go through life testing the water.
1: Yeah.
0: And it makes us uncertain. It scares us.
1: Yeah.
0: I read an article about doctors who are prescribing just tons and tons and tons of things that are supposed to help us to just mellow us out because we're just so stressful. But also things like sleep aids, antacids, and very powerful things because your stomach upset. I remember one time I actually had a genuine intestinal disturbance. You know, they had to be dealt with in a certain way. And it was medicinally had to be taken care of. It came from a leaky appendix, I can tell you that. If everybody knows, and I was like, what is he
2: exactly.
0: No, but it was a bad situation. But the couple of times that I was going to the hospital because the pain was so intense, you know, I was doubled up on the floor, you know, going, this is horrible. When you go in there, there's nothing worse than having them. The first few times we went to the hospital, they prescribed Mylanta. You know, the stuff, the antacid stuff you're supposed to drink and whatever. They had a prescription strength of it. And they would ask me, like, is there something stressing me right now? Yeah, there's something stressing me. But they wanted to know because at the end of the day, that was me experiencing the reality that, like, the whole world's got stomach pain, anxiety, and we're in... our stomachs are knots, which reminds me of, you know, Our Lady and Doer of Knots. We did a show on that, and how we just get ourselves all knotted up. But really, all that is really just uncertainty. And we'll say that we believe in God. We trust that we believe in God. We tell people we believe in God. And yet, we don't want to give God his views and allow him to sort of make things happen or make them not happen. We don't necessarily, we struggle, I'll say this way, we struggle trusting him, which means we keep trying to take charge. Even if we don't recognize, we're not walking through the world going, I'm in charge. I am the most important person on the planet. We don't do that. Well, but we act like it because we don't know.
2: Right.
0: Because we go, somebody's got to be in charge.
2: Right.
0: And so we have these people, we call them type A, whenever we walk into a room, and they're like, all right, what's going on here? Let me organize this disheveled room. It's just this crazy time. Let me just straighten things out for everybody. Because, and that sometimes is a person who's with themselves struggling like he's in charge. I need to step up because I cannot live in a world where there's no one in charge.
2: Right.
0: And at the end of the day, God is in charge. We need to remind ourselves that. And that's why it's good, I think, and why I agreed to do the dog show. Because it's like at the end of the day, we do need to know that God does have this.
2: And there's so much peace there. You know, it's like, so when you tell someone that is that type A person, you know, you're not in charge of it, back up. That's going to drive them crazy. But what they really don't understand is on the other side, there's peace there.
0: Wow. And you know what? How many times have you heard, we hear the church refer to Jesus as the Prince of Peace, right? And we see peace on earth, goodwill toward men. We hear that every Christmas, right? You know, holy, holy, holy. And so we understand all of that, but we don't really live it.
2: Right?
0: We know what the word peace means, but so many of us have not experienced peace. True peace, where it's, and really, peace is found not in lack of war. And I want lack of war. I want to be clear. I want, you know, world peace. I do. But I want people to be resigned in peace. Right? My heart is restless until it rests in you. I want, our true peace is not being in charge. It's just allowing it to just, it washes over you.
1: Sure. So I'm reminded of a couple of things. One, we've had many discussions in the show about God's permissive will, that he permits things to happen that may not be his active will, but some of them can be very bad. Things that are permitted that can bring about a lot of suffering and pain or confusion. And the things we have to trust in the end is that God has a perfect plan that takes it all into account, and that he's always in a certain moment. He's always going to work for us. He's going to bring about a greater good. And that for, you know, God, does he have the power if he had wanted to create us and just be in complete control of us? Sure. But if he did that, we wouldn't have free will. We wouldn't have the ability.

0: choose freely by His grace to become like Him, truly, you know, fulfill who we were free to be, you know, maybe His image, His children. And so the same thing that we choose to become like Him and become loved by His grace is the same thing that we're using to make all kinds of mistakes, all kinds of sins, and all kinds of errors. But God, you know, and God put all of that upon Himself on the cross, you know. Yeah. And, you know, He took the violence that we as human beings have been choosing and how to use our freedom, He took it all upon Himself. And He's inviting us to unite with Him there, to trust that behind every cross we follow the resurrection.
1: Yeah, how many times have we heard the expression like, let go and let God, right? Yeah. That's something we need to do, and we need to realize God is in charge. And I just also want to point out that twice now that Sam, when he has mentioned God, we've had thunder. We're going through a thunderstorm as we're doing this show, and so twice now God is ratified or condemned. I haven't figured out yet. Ratified. We're hoping for ratified. We're leaning on the ratified, and maybe he really likes dogs, or he doesn't want the dog to be anymore. I don't know. You also mentioned earlier on. You mentioned the word supernatural, and I want to just remind folks that God is supernatural. He's outside of nature. He's in nature. He's out of nature. And we don't always recognize that. We want to be in charge ourselves. We want there to be something that we can see, feel, touch. We want a boss. We want, or to be the boss. And we want somebody we can count on. We want to look and see, okay, the captain of the ship is there, standing there, you know, at the ship's wheel, and so now I feel comfortable. And we can't always see that in God. And we just need to recognize, because there's a war right now in the world on nature and supernatural. I still remember years ago when one of the politicians, somebody like that, he had mentioned in an interview when he was running for president, he mentioned that he believed that there was a devil. And he believed that the devil was at work. Rick Santorum, they mocked him ceaselessly, endlessly, for months. Now, that's not the reason why he didn't win or whatever, but they just made such fun of it. I'm thinking, like, wow, what is, I mean, it's like the Screwtape letters are alive and well. Like, God, you know, the devil doesn't exist. You know, convince them I don't exist, and that's how it's going to, that's how we're going to, he's going to win, you know, which he can't win. But we need to recognize that God does exist. God is in charge. And we need to give Him more. If we truly want peace, if we truly want to just be able to enjoy life, but because there's still going to be the suffering and things like that, we just need to relinquish control. Mm-hmm. We need to relinquish control. And I think that's what's going to make life a better thing for each one of us. I think that where we struggle so much is trying to take control of things. We need to realize that God is in charge. We don't need to live a stress-filled life. We need to live a life of peace and a life of love and a life with God. Hail Mary, full of grace, the Lord is with thee. Blessed art thou among women, and blessed is the fruit of thy womb, Jesus. Holy Mary, Mother of God, pray for us sinners, now and at the hour of our death.
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11: 1 year after Robert Francis Taylor has been hit by the charges on stage and took the name Ian McCorkin. Senior Vatican analyst for WTN News joins Register Radio this week to look back on the first American-born Pope's first year of death at the church. And the European Church, and how he tells us about the latest one, the plan of the restoration and the artistic heritage of the divine. Hello, I'm Dr. Vice President and Choral Director of the WTN News, host of Register Radio, joined, as always, once again by Shannon Hall, Editor-in-Chief of the National Catholic. How are you, Shannon?
12: I'm well, Matthew, thank you.
11: Well, it is difficult to believe that the very next year, the election of Pope Francis, that I should say Pope Francis is successful, but we are, but here we are. His first year as Supreme Pontiff of Christian Friends on the second year of Shaping up to be Justice on the Pontiff. Frank Walker, Senior Vatican Panel, and the news has been reporting on the Pope from the very beginning of his pontificate. Frank, welcome back to Ready for Radio. I know that there was a little bit of news this week in Rome regarding Donald Trump and Marco Rubio, but let's start with the obvious, and that is a year ago, we witnessed the election of Francis Cardinal, say Robert Francis Taylor, so that was really important. What was your immediate reaction when you saw the news on May 8th?
13: Well, most people seem to be part of our league, and I'm feeling that this is part of the way of view, that didn't seem like a fair view. So I was waiting for the relatively dull day.
12: Frank, it's been a year, but are there still moments when you are struck by the sterility of an American folk sort of speaking American in the Vatican?
13: All the time, because you know, it's very different. It's like students and students that we think are more different, are all the more perfect. Not only because we're so easy, but people are too often in the question. And that's
14: I know we're
12: focused on the first year, Frank, but looking ahead already to the second year, there's a lot on his plate. I guess the first thing, a couple things that we're focusing on. One is the release of his first full-fledged encyclical, which is expected in the coming weeks, and then another trip, this one to Spain. But what are some things that you're going to be looking at in Richard?
14: Back and forth, but something's coming out of it, and This is Registered Indian. Can't go anywhere.

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2: And welcome back. I'm Matthew Bonson. This is the Register Radio. Well, controversy has surrounded the restoration of the Vision has placed some of the Talk about this story and several others. We join Capitol as if we were doing for a comment to Len Cotton. So Len, welcome back to the show.
3: Thank you for having me.
2: So, all of this began, of course, with the Forensic Department. I think it's a starting question a lot of people ask. Why has there been so much conversation around trying to restore what is a national treasure, which is deep? Why did it take a lot of people to simply restore it to the original plan?
3: Yes, it's a real, very historical communication debate. It's really a question of civilization. Those who want to preserve what existed before, and maybe to add things of their time to a project, but those who really want to create something completely new. So it's a very different kind of philosophy. Emmanuel Macron, the French president, is known for being a progressive, very liberal. When right after the fire, he said the university will be rebuilt within 5 years, and even 4 years, even more beautiful, because what he said. So he implied that he wanted to change something. Immediately he wanted to rebuild a different spire, the iconic spire of the cathedral that was built in the 19th century by Baudelaire. But he thought about how to integrate this changing in a medieval way. So he inserted the novelty into the past, which was something very coherent. What Emmanuel Macron wanted was to break the tradition in a way and bring novelty, like doing this contemporary art gesture. And immediately they won the battle because the Senate was against, the people were against, so eventually they lost, so the fire was rebuilt as it was. But then the kind of revenge for those wanting a brand new fire was when the windows, the stained glass windows, still made by Baudelaire, that are an assembly inside the nave of the fallen nave of the cathedral, and replaced them with contemporary art. The problem is that these windows were miraculously spared by the fire, and they were even restored during the process in this year. They were completely cleaned up, restored, and it cost a lot of money. And Macron came out after that and wanted to replace them entirely. It has created a lot of controversy because it's costing 4 million euros to replace them completely impossible windows in Brussels schools. Whereas the cathedral would also have a lot of space up there to welcome eventually maybe contemporary art windows.
4: So then, it's worth reminding all of us that the government has such a large say in the restoration project. I mean, you think of a cathedral, even one of a great historic nature,
2: like Notre Dame in other parts of the world, it would be really the Catholic Church, right? That would be having the greatest say in what is built. But the government in this case has a lot of power. Can you just remind us about that relationship?
3: Yes, it's by virtue of the law of separation between the state and the church that is that the 20th century, 1905 to be precise, that indeed is most of like the most greatest religious buildings in France belongs to the state, and that's based on. So it doesn't mean that the church doesn't have any say in the process, but the problem, and that's what is causing the outrage, is that actually the Catholic Church in France, the Archbishop of Paris, is supporting the idea of contemporary windows. And so it's creating also even more tension because the archdiocese has been supported of Macron, where you can clearly see that there is a popular momentum against the project. There is an online petition that has, I think it has almost now 300, and I think it's almost half a million now, maybe a little less. It's growing very, very quickly. Like you can say that people of the world don't want this to happen. Also, because it's costing a lot of money, 4 million euros. Some people, like even heritages, they call it a 4 million win from the French president and the archdiocese. Because if really they wanted something contemporary, they could also keep these windows up there. They are very expressionist, very modern, very figurative, and they are not completely suited to the setting of this Gothic cathedral. But there are other places in the cathedral that are completely empty, other walls that could maybe welcome these spaces. It's a complex debate.
2: That's kind of a question that came up with this artist, they were just owned the Republic, which is one color, and obviously took a very strong reaction. Can you tell me a little bit about the question of size of the what are the artistic questions? And if I may ask, what do you think of the piece of time?
3: Well, I know that people are very divided even within the church. You have a few things to say, no, it's like colorful. It's difficult to visualize that artistically. If you ask me, I find them incredibly ugly. And I'm not the only one to think that way. You have a lot of even politicians, art experts, and all these heritage supporters, even those who like contemporary art. I think there is something as if it's overly expressionist, and I think it would be absolutely out of place in a Gothic cathedral. I would say for me, like the way to modern, I think I have no classical taste. But just what Peter says is mostly the fact that in a cathedral, in a Gothic cathedral, you can't have something so expressionist. It completely destroys the harmony of the cathedral. Some people might find it beautiful, I know, like some things. Mostly there's more, contemporary art is quite happy, perhaps having something very colorful, somehow a bit aggressive, maybe for the eyes, but we'll see.
2: Yeah, at any given moment, the cathedral is filled with an American tourist, I know, and there'll be another American tourist in it sounds like in September, hopefully the 14th. Can you tell us a little bit about what you know about his plans to do the France?
3: Yes, so the Vatican will probably soon come to the news. It's a new practice, and usually it was always the Vatican to first announce a papal state, and now, like over the past few months, it's like it seems to be the new style of the year, is that he talks to local bishops' conferences, and they announce because we can bend the Vatican Council, so it might be a headache to the journalists, Vaticanists, because it's something that can be difficult to plan in advance. But so if it's concerned, it should be retained from this. That's what the Bishop Central said in their communication. Cardinal Avenue said that they had been in discussion for months, and actually France, it didn't come as a surprise, just because they all talked about that for months. It was already starting to the voice was starting to spread since the beginning of March in some French media outlets. So it's not a surprise. It seems also that the EU wants to somehow correct the offense that was done to French people, because nobody understood why the French people did this phrase two times, always two times. I mean, they always make sure that he would two times, that he was not visiting France, that he was only visiting Marseille for the Mediterranean meetings, or that he was only to visit the European Parliament. Of course he got this because he was going to that conference, and the French people really needed some kind of encouragement, especially at the time of incredible renewal of the French, So it looks like Sophia was looking at really closely at the situation in France. I think he really cares about France, and he wants to give the French people also an encouragement in this process.
2: Very briefly, so on the significance of what we are going to have in Paris, obviously that we've got to come down, but also a plan to come to this studio.
3: Yes, the one to know, of course, is that the world iconic shrine of course of Our Lady, and we know the importance because France is a deeply Mayan country. And so, of course, it is not easy to find today, they want to know that, like, other place could be certain, of course. And of course, Paris is the capital city of the country, so, like, the political center, cultural center, but of course, they want to know. I couldn't think of a better way to honor such a deeply Mayan country.
2: Well, that's the one. I think if you're reporting, it's always going to be progressive, and always keep us updated on the situation.
3: Thank you so much. It's my pleasure and my honor.
2: Well, that's your program. So look at the news and the news analysis and commentary that is on cregistrate.com. Thank you again. And now, I'm going to take a call from Shannon Cohen, editor in chief and also head of Register. I'm Matthew Bunsen. Until next time, please take care and God bless.
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6: 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And it also directs the sign of development. 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
9: May is the month of Mary. 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

0: Glory to Jesus Christ. Annunciation Byzantine Catholic Parish presents Light of the East, a program revealing how the Eastern Catholic Churches have nourished the Roman Catholic Churches and today's world in profound ways through their history, traditions, mysteries, and spirituality. Hello, I am Father Thomas J. Lawyer, pastor of Annunciation of the Mother God Byzantine Catholic Church in Homer Glen, Illinois. And this is a story of the Eastern Churches, an inspiring story of faith, courage, intrigue, mystery, spirituality, dissension, and reconciliation. But most of all, this is an expression of the greatest experience of faith through a unique divine liturgy. 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
0: Christ is risen. Indeed is risen. Welcome to Light of the East. I am Father Thomas Bowen, your host. And that will be the last time for this year that I will greet you with Christ is risen, because I will switch then to Christ is ascended, and your response is in glory. We come upon the 40th day after the resurrection of Christ, and in the Byzantine liturgical tradition on the calendar, we do celebrate it 40 days after Resurrection Sunday. So it's always on Thursday. It's always Ascension Thursday, 40 days after. We don't move it. We keep it on that 40th day. And this event has, as always, just like the resurrection, the birth of Christ, everything about Christ is relevant for us today. We always have to remember that what is in the scriptures, you know, like the gospels you hear, the readings you hear on Sunday, or whenever you go to church, those are not history lessons. Those are our stories. It's like a mirror. We're seeing ourselves. We are in that event. And we immerse ourselves in that event through the liturgy of the church. See, that's the incredible dimension of going to church, whether it's Mass, as they say in the Western line of the church, or liturgy, or any of the services of the church. The church's liturgical prayer is the way of immersing ourselves into that event, not just remembering or commemorating. We do that also, but it's actually living. There is no time like we know time when it comes to the scripture and events of Christ. There is no past, present, future. There's only one time that is ongoing. We call that Kairos time, as opposed to Chronos time, you know, like chronology. So what happens is when we enter into the Mass or the liturgy, we're stepping into a timelessness, or you can say all time, past, present, and future converge. Now this should not be strange to you if you think about the Eucharist. What is the Eucharist? The Eucharist is, of course, our immersion into that Last Supper, which in the Byzantine Church we call the Mystical Supper, because it's more than just a last thing. It's not just the Last Supper Jesus had with them. The Last Supper became something very, very significant, very different. It became his body and blood, not just a Passover meal. His body and blood now is what we would be seeing. And whenever we receive the Eucharist, when we attend a Eucharistic liturgy, East or West, we're entering into that first, last supper. In other words, the mystical supper. Mystical means basically it's dimensionlessness. It combines the next life with this life. In other words, what its ultimate meaning is. So we actually enter into that as though it was happening for the, as though it were happening for the first time. In fact, it is happening for the first time if we understand this kind of time, the sense of time or timelessness. And so it is with the ascension of the Lord. We are there with the apostles. We are them now, watching our Lord ascend to heaven, and we're having a kind of bittersweet reaction to that. Just like with the resurrection of Christ. The women came to the tomb, sorrowful, weeping, because they believed Jesus was dead. They didn't know he had resurrected yet. And then they're given the good news by the angel. Well, here it happens again. The apostles are looking up as Jesus departs from them. They're sad. They're excited. They're confused. Where's he going? He's leaving us. In fact, they asked him, as you can read in the Acts of the Apostles, where they asked Jesus, are you going to restore the kingdom of Israel now? So they thought Jesus was going to be like a secular ruler. They didn't quite get it entirely. So they're looking up and they're forlorn that he's leaving. They're like disappointed. But at the same time, the angel, like in the resurrection, comes to them and says, why are you looking up? Just like he said to the women, why are you weeping? Why are you looking for the dead? He is risen. The angel says to the apostles at the ascension, why are you looking up in the air, looking for him? He has ascended, and he will come back again, just as he ascended. And so the angel encourages those apostles to take heart. No worries. This is going to be good. He's going to still be among you in the presence of what we know today as the church and the sacraments, especially the Eucharist. Christ will be just as much present here as he was, even more so in a sense, when he was walking around the earth with the apostles. But the ascension has this incredible significance to it, just as the resurrection of Christ's body did, because the ascension once again affirms the value of our bodies and ourselves as persons. In fact, what Christ did was, when you think about it, it should be, you know, kind of obvious, kind of simple. We don't often think of this, but we should. Jesus Christ ascends to heaven. He's ascending in his earthly body, even though he, of course, is still the divine, he's still the mighty God, but he's got the body with him. And he's ascending with that body. He's not coming out of that body and leaving it behind. He's taking it with him to heaven. That body is the human body, the human nature, which means, and this is just incredible to think about, Jesus Christ has mounted human nature on the throne of heaven with him. This is why we say in the liturgical verses on this feast day how the angels marveled at Christ rising, because they're marveling at a human nature rising up past them. That's right, past them, climbing the angels to the mountain on the throne of heaven. To understand the magnitude of this, we have to go back to Christ's birth, the incarnation, when he first descended. In fact, the whole rhythm of the liturgical year in the church, east and west, is basically two things. It's about Christ's condescension, as we say in the Eastern churches, and his ascension after he hits rock bottom when he descends into hell after he's taken down from the cross and buried. So he descends and then ascends. He goes all the way down as far as he can go for us, all the way to hell, and does battle with Satan and breaks the bonds of Hades. And he does this, why? He humiliates himself. He can't go any lower. He's lowered into a manger, a feeding trough for animals, when he comes on earth. He's lowered into the lowest part on the earth's surface, the Jordan River, to be baptized, to be lowered into the waters of baptism, which he didn't need, we need it. Then he's lowered from the cross and lowered into a tomb and lowers himself into hell. Breaks the bonds of the devil and raises us up and mounts us on the throne of heaven. So his descension, to meditate on that descension, is what enhances our understanding and appreciation of his ascension, about how incredibly marvelous and unthinkable, incomprehensible that is, because it's an incredible act of love. Incomprehensible. Imagine God humiliating himself, and he will not stop until he went as far down as he could go into the worst place and rescues us from the clutches of the devil and mounts us on the throne of heaven. So this shows the incredible love of God. He would do this for us. And why? Because we rebelled against him. Shouldn't he just punish us? Shouldn't he just wipe us out? I mean, after all, he is God, the perfect, the all-knowing, the all-holy. And we were created by him. By his will we came into being, not our own. And yet we rebelled against him. And he did so continuously when we sinned. Shouldn't he just wipe us out once and for all? But he didn't. He would come and lower himself and raise us up in exchange for our rebellion, our insolence. But it also shows the glory of the body. Once again, just as his resurrection does, it shows the value, the wholeness of the human body. And that gives us the foundation upon which all of Catholic morality is when it comes to things pertaining to the body, such as the moral issues. Let's face it, the moral issues are all about what we do or don't do should do or should not do with our body. Such as what's in the area of sexual morality. It's about our body, but our body person. And the ascension helps to reveal that foundation. What is this morality based on? It's based on the fact that our bodies are sacred. They were taken up by Christ. He took them on first, then he took them up to heaven. And so they are, as we read in the scriptures, the temple of the Holy Spirit. We can't just do whatever we want with our bodies. In fact, they're not our bodies. They were made by God. We didn't make them. We didn't purchase them. We were made by God. So our bodies are not our own. They're only our own to the degree that God has granted this body to us, this life to us. And he will take it back. We will return to him forever, owning nothing. We don't own our bodies. We are to steward our bodies, care for our bodies, because they will be returned to God, gloriously transfigured, if we have them saved. And the ascension of our Lord in a human body reminds us of that. We enter into that mystery, that reality, along with the reality of Christ's incredible love for us. If he would do this, mount us on the throne of heaven, past the angels that marvel about this event. When we return, we're going to talk about another kind of ascension that happens this week as well. I'm Father Thomas Loya on Light of the East.
1: 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On Facebook, Father Loya talks about everyday issues through the perspective of Byzantine Catholics. For example,
2: we've been talking for the last several days about how divided we are as a nation, marriages, nations, within America and so on. Such a divided country. And we said because one of the reasons is we've forgotten how to communicate and communicate as persons.
1: Then, on Wednesday, Father Todd's alter ego, Southside Joe, gives his everyman Southside Chicago Byzantine Catholic perspective on what may be concerning you.
2: Hey, it's Winston. What that means? I get to get a few sentences. What do you like it or not? You know, the priest has been talking about communication, especially about getting the message. Make sure you get your message from the person. Check in with them. Make sure you got it right.
1: Visit the Annunciation Byzantine Catholic Parish Facebook homepage every morning for just another way to think about this.
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You are listening to the Choirs of Annunciation Byzantine Catholic Church under the direction of Timothy Woods in Holy Land, Illinois. This is the music you hear on Light of the East, and it's sung during this sacred liturgy at Annunciation Byzantine Catholic Church. 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Send a check made out to Annunciation Parish at 14610 Wilcook Road, Holman Glen, Illinois, 60491. 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

0: On top of California, the whole price is racing?
1: Could be the reason of your response, of course, but
0: that will change to Christ is ascending. And your response will be in glory. That will happen starting this coming Thursday, Ascension Thursday. But there's another ascension we're looking at that happens this week, another one that we're commemorating or entering into, and that is the ascension of Saints Cyril and Methodius, the saints that brought Christianity to our particular church, my Ruthenian Byzantine Catholic Church, which is also my family heritage. They brought Christianity to my people, so to speak, to my church. But something happened as a result of that. I'm going to read some passages from the Byzantine Leaflet series, which I highly recommend that you get a set of, because that gives you a really very informative, but very convenient, easy read in terms of, well, a lot of what we talk about here in Light of the East, the Byzantine churches, the history, the theology, customs, and so on. It's called the Byzantine Leaflet series. You can get them from the Byzantine Seminary Press, which is out of Pittsburgh, Pennsylvania. But in the leaflet it says this: on September 30th, 1880, Pope Leo XIII, by his encyclical letter, extended the veneration of the Apostles of the Slavs, Cyril and Methodius, to the entire Catholic Church. This action on the part of the Supreme Pontiff meant the recognition of the important contribution of the Slavic Apostles in shaping the destiny of the whole of Europe, the calling to unity the Eastern and Western churches. Very important contribution. Okay, it continues. 100 years later, on December 31st, 1980, Pope John Paul II, by his apostolic letter, proclaimed Saints Cyril and Methodius patrons of Europe together with Saint Benedict. And he said, "It seemed to us that the protection with regard to the Holy of Europe would be better highlighted if we added to the great work of the Holy Western Patriarch Saint Benedict particular merits of the two holy brothers, Saints Cyril and Methodius." Now, this proclamation also coincided with the 1,100th anniversary of the approval of the Slavic liturgy by the apostolic letter of Pope John VIII, which was issued in June in 880 A.D. And the Pope in that letter said this, and again, this is Pope John VIII: "We rightly approve the Slavic letters devised by Constantine the Philosopher," in other words, St. Cyril, "that by the means of God may be truly praised. We also ordain that the words and acts of our Lord Jesus Christ be explained in that Slavic language. It is not in any way against the true faith and teaching to chant the liturgy, to read the Holy Gospel and other sacred lessons, or to chant canonical liturgical services in the Slavonic language, provided they were well translated and interpreted." Now, why would the Pope back in 880 AD make that point? Well, many of you from the Latin

now has an alphabet thanks to Sensor, and it is used not as a spoken language anymore. It's used just as a church language, much like Latin in the Western Church. Latin is no longer spoken today, but it still exists, thankfully, and it is the liturgical, the church language. Nothing happened to the Slavs, St. Cyril and Methodius, so that was a big deal then. The fact they got into trouble by other Roman Catholic Western prelates for doing that, because the Roman Catholics said, wait a minute, you have to have everything in Latin. Now, originally, the liturgy and the Mass, both East and West, was in Greek, but also early on, later, but yet still early on, the Western Church codified Latin as the language. You would do the Latin Mass, you do the Mass in Latin, no matter where you were in the world. The East usually allowed the use of the vernacular, in other words, whatever the language, the culture was. So, Cyril and Methodius were evangelizing Slavic people, so they put the worship services and the gospel and so on into the language of the people. And it was a big deal. It was a big deal in the Western Church until after Vatican II, but you call that. It was all the way up until the 1960s, where it was still the rule in the Latin Rite Church, the Western Rite Church, that all worship had to be in Latin. Some of you may not be old enough to remember that. I am. I remember it. But the Eastern churches always allowed the vernacular. So we were using the Slavic language, the vernacular, since the 9th century. Now, of course, we use English, now that we're in America. Many of our churches still use the Slavonic, but they use it more like salt and pepper. They don't have entire services that much done in Slavonic, and mostly in English, but they still use Slavonic. Almost every visiting church uses some form of the original Slavonic language. Now, what happened was, as I mentioned, Cyril and Methodius, on their way to evangelizing this whole region of the world, and they were actually headed towards Moravia. And the mission of St. Cyril and Methodius to Moravia was very successful, eventually, and they educated a great number of Slavic missionaries in the missionary school in Belorussia. Among their students were a great number of our Ruthenian youth who later returned to their homeland and extended their missionary work even to other Ruthenian tribes in neighboring Galicia, eventually in Kiev. I'm hearing about Kiev on the news, unfortunately. Kiev, or Kiev, the Ukrainians pronounce it Kiev, that's the great center of Ukraine now, and we're hearing about it because of the war between Ukraine and Russia right now. But this was a great center for many, many centuries. It's an incredible city. One of the reasons they're fighting for it. St. Cyril and Methodius received the approval of Pope Adrian II for their mission among the Slavic peoples in 869. On that occasion, the Pope also approved the use of the Slavonic language in the Holy Liturgy. During the sojourn of the Holy Brothers in Rome, St. Cyril died on February 14, 1869, and was buried with great solemnity in the Basilica of St. Clement. I had the privilege to be there. His body is still there in Rome. Now, here's an interesting part of history, kind of an unfortunate part, but Pope Adrian II then ordained St. Methodius bishop and appointed him papal legate for the Slavic peoples. But the German missionaries, who from the very beginning opposed Slavic missions in Moravia, seized St. Methodius on his return from Rome and kept him in prison for almost 3 years. Can you imagine? Weren't they all worshiping the same Christ, the same God? They released him only on the intervention of Pope John VIII, who we read about earlier. But soon after his release, the German bishop once again accused St. Methodius of heresy, the usurpation of the archiepiscopal authority, and the scandalous use of the Slavic language. Summoned to Rome in 880 AD, St. Methodius cleared himself before Pope John VIII. The Pope now approved the missionary work of St. Methodius among the Slavs, but also reconfirmed the use of the Byzantine Slavonic liturgy. While having a premonition of his approaching death, St. Methodius appointed and his St. Methodius appointed as his successor one of his most capable disciples, Bishop Sorai. But soon after his death, Bishop Richie of Nitra hastened to Rome and, having forged some vital documents, induced Pope Stephen VI to revoke Sorai's nomination and to appoint him, Richie, head of the Moravian Metropolitan Province, originally organized from St. Methodius with 7 suffragan synods. So, some unfortunate sort of jealousy and envy and strife between the two realms of the church, the brothers, the two brothers. Very unfortunate, shameful, but that's part of the church. But in the end, Cyril and Methodius were vindicated. The Slavic churches have thrived. They're pretty much a part of the Catholic Church. They also have Orthodox counterparts as well. And Cyril and Methodius were raised to the high dignity, the high status of being co-patrons of Europe, together with the

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7: Hello, family, and welcome to another episode of Mother Angelica Live. Hey, the topic we have with Mother is Heaven Christmas. Our human nature longs to love and to be with the one. Both the natural and supernatural to desire God and heaven. To desire it and the possession of that love. To desire union in the place where that union is most perfect. There can be no compromise between being even, virtue, and vice. If I desire to love God, to bless God, to be with God, we cannot compromise. That's the trouble with us. We want a little bit of the world and a little bit of the law. Well, it doesn't work that way. You must pray and ask God for the grace to be detached. I don't mean to detach some things in our minds and hearts and be detached, but we just follow the will of God. But we can love God. And ponder the secret of the mystery of heaven and all that awaits us in glory of God. Now here's Mother Angelica talk about heaven's secret. God bless you.
8: Thank you very much. Well, welcome, family. It's Thursday night again, and we have another teaching. I just want to thank you all for writing all those wonderful letters to tell me how much you appreciated last week's teaching. Well, this is Miles Jones. We're going to talk about heaven. How many times has anybody talked to you about heaven? Not many. Not even very, that's fine. Well, let's just start, okay? We're going to look at a circle to depict the unity of Jesus and the Trinity, and we're going to do this whole program in the name of the Father, the Son and the Holy Spirit. So we're going to talk about heaven. What I would like to do is to look at St. Paul and Paul of the Thessalonians. And I want you to look at the 16th chapter and find it. I'd like to know who you've been. And I want you to, I'm going to find them all. Well, let's see if we can find Thessalonians. Here we go. And if you look at the 16th chapter of Thessalonians, there is no 16th chapter. That's smart. Oh, I'm not going to have the chapter. Hmm. Well, you look at the second one. Here we go. And there's only really two chapters of Thessalonians. And we talk about the presence of the Lord. The presence of the Lord. In the 16th to 17th verse of Thessalonians 2, we talk about the Lord. We talk about the second coming. We talk about the Lord coming from a kingdom. That's an important thing here. The Lord coming from a place. You know, to most of us, heaven is rather abstract. It's a kind of fuzzy thing. We don't know what's heaven. And so, you know, in often in life, we look forward to things. Graduation, graduate, marriage, whatever. And we look forward sometimes, though, because our anticipation is so great, when the event occurs, it seems to kind of lose something. And so that's why I think we don't like to talk about heaven. We're so afraid it's not going to be anything like we think. So what happens is we become very doubtful. So there's two things that happen to people when we talk about heaven. The first is it's kind of abstract, way up somewhere. The second is it kind of scares them into virtue. Like, well, I'm not too sure. It's just kind of scares out of it. I better shape up. And we do this because very few things in life seem to come up to our expectations. We have only what we experience to judge by. And then we figure, well, heaven is something I'm going to maybe get on my way out from life. It seems to be the end of a miserable journey. And some of the people are getting up in their years and getting more aches and pains and everything else. Well, you see, they're just not too sure the end of the journey is worth what's coming. And the reason you do that is because you don't know what's coming. Sunday's been tonight, and I suppose maybe two or three nights after this, talk about heaven. Oh, you mean there's that much to say about heaven? Oh. And Paul said, I have not seen. Ear has not heard. It hasn't even entered into the highest imagination. What heaven has to be like. See, on earth, you and I claim that we go for happiness. That's what we want, happiness. And it's kind of fraught with a little bit of bitterness, because when things you want something that makes you happy, you immediately are afraid you're going to lose it. Or it's not going to last. And as a result, happiness is always bittersweet. Well, we just thought that's good sometimes, you're just devastated and reduced. And that's because, you see, happiness is a kind of oasis in the desert. You see, here's an oasis. All of you don't know. I only draw lines and shapes, so I'm doing that very good. But I don't have any talent for art. So, here's a nice oasis. See? Okay, and there's all kinds of trees in here, and it's just great. So when you're in this oasis, you don't want to go anywhere else. No, a lot of people in middle age don't even think about doing that. A lot of you men, when you reach 40 or 45, so when you start looking at someone just along the way, thinking they're going to be more, appear to be more manly, or you're going to be young. You see 45, see how you are 45. If you're 50, you're 50. There's no young chick going to make you any younger. Your hair is getting gray, your bones are getting kinky. There's nobody going to make you any younger. You go, it moves you up here. So what happens is, they only get out of that oasis, because we don't want to see the desert all around here. So we pretend it's not there. And then if somebody comes up and talks about heaven, oh boy, that's something you don't want to hear. But the thing is, we live in an age where we delude ourselves. And yet your joy on earth is finite. What does that mean? So, limited. It's limited. And so, we have glimpses, you know, of that eternal life. And we are ready for it. But we don't know what we do. We want to get there immediately in a hurry. And so we kind of pretend. We pretend that what I have now is all there is. You see, my friends, if what you have now is all there is, we wouldn't be any different than a bug. Because all we have now is really all we have. It's just not going to get one thing more on a dog. He doesn't have an immortal soul. All your dog lovers may think he does, but in fact, they're not going to find your dog in heaven wagging his little tail. He doesn't have an immortal soul. So, for most of us, then, to keep heaven in our mind is difficult. Especially those of us who don't have creative minds, don't have much imagination. So we prefer visible things, the things we can see. In other words, don't tell me what it's going to be, give it to me now. Yes, I am. Now, let's look at why do we do that? Now, I know it's going to be a fearful night, but we keep in order to get there, we've got to die. Huh? Why do we do that? Well, most of us are kind of afraid of judgment. We're not too sure, you know, these cars on our screen. We don't even remember them. And that's only a good thing. We probably don't have the beautiful realization of God's ultimate love and comfort and forgiveness. And when God forgives, He forgives and He forgets. See? Let's pretend. Okay, I'm going to mess this up. I'm going to say that this is your life. I mean, it's a mess. You've done everything you could possibly do. Got all that? That's your soul right now. It's just a mess. Looks terrible. Got a few holes here. Just a mess. Well, you go to the Lord, and you say, Lord, I'm sorry. Go to confession. And the priest says, I absolve you all your sins. You know what happens? The Lord doesn't remember. He got one big fat clean sheet. If you and I could remember this, I'll do it again. I want you to remember. You say, well, Mother, how come you turned another page? Yeah, because I called the first page and had a little mark here. But with God, there are no marks. Here's your soul. Those of you who say, I mean, maybe that's helpful. I mean, you know what's good here, written underneath, and so life looks like this. And you say, why didn't I think of that? I thought the good people would appreciate one thing. But you say, I love the world. But it's fun. The absolute joy. So just look at this. This is my soul, okay? What a confession of all these things. Suddenly when I walk out, it takes 5 minutes, it takes 5 hours. That is amazing. It's fantastic. There's nothing on it. It's all God. It's God from side to side, top to bottom. That's what confession does. Why are you afraid of a father that is so generous and so loving and so compassionate? If he's willing to give you a clue, how many people give you a clue? You know anybody? Most people will give. Oh, I never forget. But all your little shadows left over. You know, good Christians live their lives in the box. Most of them. Especially those of us. That was a terrible thing. But they had a faith that taught them that once they had these three shoes, they should speak, desire, and obtain heaven. Why? Because God is Father. God is Father. But you see, their faith is so real. But when they were put in an arena, and had to face lions, when Peter was crucified upside down, when Andrew was crucified on an X kind of cross, when Bartholomew was played alive, that's pretty scary. What kept them going? When they see them as stoned to death, he didn't ask the question. He saw heaven open up and he saw Jesus to the right hand of the Father. And as they were stoning him to death, his faith glowed like an angel. Because Father, forgive them, I commend my spirit to you. So we've got to find out, what is the first question now that you and I today ask? And what is it that has smothered real Christianity from our hearts? What is it in your life, in my life, that smothers the real truth? What is covering it over? Is it riches? Is it a desire to glory, human glory? Is it lust? Is it alcohol? Is it sex? What is it? Is it pride? What is it, my friend? That covers up the glory of the kingdom and what is to come from our eyes and makes us desire what is the least. What is it? Or who is it? That blinds our eyes to the point where I desire to live in a mud shack. What is an emotion? What is it in my life and yet? But your spirit drives so bad. See, holiness in this life is not difficult. Real holiness is different. The will of God. And 3 years of realizing. You know what I may be fathoming for the children of fathoming? I feel this glory. know what she told me? She said, what is the penance of today? The penance of today, this is 1970, is to be faithful to the duties of your state in life. To be faithful to the duties of your state in life. To be faithful to his rule, his law, and his truth. That's what it means. Not Christ. You know, my friends, we need to understand that around this is a kind of shield. A shield. And that shield is a kind of, like a saran wrap. A little cloud saran wrap. And you keep looking through it and you strain our eyes to look through all the things in the world. And a kind of keeping the real vision and the real goal of life from ever entering into our heart. And that's what I want these programs in the next few weeks to throw off. To tear away. So that you are people of God who know where they are and where they go. Why don't you think about that a little bit, huh? We're going to be back. Okay.
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1: John, this segment we're going to talk a little bit more about heaven. A lot of people argue about heaven. They like to argue about things they're not so sure about. To bring in somebody more than their life. But some of the things they like to argue about is heaven a state or is it a place? Okay, what do I mean by a state? This is something within yourself. A state of mind, an attitude of heart. Or is it a definite place? Well, let's look at what Jesus said. That's what you got to go by. Don't go by what Angelica said. And what Jesus said. In the third chapter of John, in the 13th verse, he said, no one has gone up to heaven except the one who came down from heaven. Now listen to this. This is what I'm going to say. The Son of Man who is in heaven. Now, I want you to understand this, because it'll tell you a lot about heaven. I'm going to go over this again. No one has gone up to heaven except the one who came down. And the Son of Man, let's see, and the Son of Man who is in heaven. Now, you know that in Jesus, he was both divine and human. With one divine personality. He had a human nature and a divine nature. So he had two natures, but one person, one divine personality. So the Lord in his divinity is always in heaven. But in his heart, the kingdom of heaven, the Lord said, is within you. I want to turn to John 14. You do that? John 14. In John 14, the 23rd verse, he says something else. He says, if anyone loves me, he will keep my word, and the Father will love him, and we will come and make our home in him. So now we know that heaven is a place and a state. It's something I am inside because I am with God. God is in me. And it is a place. When we die, our bodies stay here. We go back to the dust and we see a few. But I'm sure, right? And they are the first thing you see when you die is Jesus. The first thing you see is Jesus. I would like to explain this to you. Okay, what do you know about death? Did you die? No. You know, you don't need to die. You know about that? There's a lot of you understand about this. Some of you. I sometimes, as a meditation, imagine myself on my deathbed. I don't put too many spells around it. And I imagine suddenly, I feel my soul leaving my body. I would imagine at that point, knowing myself as I do, that the first thing I'm going to think of is, yeah, I died. Well, I mean, this is it. Now, I'm supposed to be dead very long, and suddenly, in the very moment of your life, you're dead. The whole purpose of life, the whole purpose of God bringing you out of nothingness into this world, the whole purpose of your transforming journey comes to you face to face. You hear God. You hear His voice. You see His eyes. And immediately I think your whole life will pass before you. Look back in this. You must have been. I think the most important thing that will happen is that you will want so much to run into His arms. You will want so much to run towards Him. So what? I can. Did I ever tell you one time about the time I was making notices? You know, it must survive. Make those medicines for pinching. But some of you heard it wrong and wish you were here before. But I made two negatives of the same layout. I couldn't find them. And I looked everywhere in the bathroom. And the little red lights were on, but I just couldn't find them. And finally I leaned over the sink and I went like this and my hand moved something. And I realized that there it was, but they were so close together that they had been kind of glued together by the water of the acid. And the Lord said to me, I'm Jonathan. See those negatives? And I said, what's wrong? He said, put them together. So I put them together. They were perfect. You know, I couldn't see the least bit of difference. It looked like one unit. Okay. I knew there were two, but there was only one. And then he said, that's heaven. When you see me face to face, and the image, my image in you is perfect at your death, you and I will be one. And there was no difference. And then he said to me, move the negative a little. And so I took the two negatives and I went like this. And it was blue. Very blue. And there was a distortion there. And he said, that's an image of heaven. And I realized exactly what he was trying to say. He was trying to say that if I were to see God again, I knew I was so perfect. I knew I had said no to him so many, many times. The desire to be with him would be so great because of his beauty, his love, his compassion. The power to draw me, I couldn't stop. I knew it was going to be like this. I knew I wanted to go at least twice. That's it. Then he said, separate that. I knew one stood alone, and the other stood alone. And I realized what he was saying there. He was saying to me, from time. When sorrow looks at me at death and says, I don't love you. And they can hear. You see, death is not so much a judgment of life. And you and I as Christians have been given, and especially those of you that are Catholic and have the Eucharist and all those marvelous sacraments for now. You must speak of a cleansing that is to come with great enthusiasm and great wonder. Because you see, the kingdom of heaven is up and down. It is within. It is around you, and it is above you. It is within, it is around you, and it is above you. We're not in heaven, it's on the ground. I want you to turn to John 14:21. And the Lord says, anyone who keeps my commandments will be one with me. He will be one who loves me. And anyone who loves me will be loved by my Father. And I shall love him and show myself to him. You see, the face of God is worth all the pain, all the heartache. You know, if you look at John, the first epistle of St. John, and you look at the 16th verse of that epistle, you'll find in the first epistle of John, 416, or 46, I thought, 416, so that we ourselves have known and put our faith in God's love towards us. God is love. And anyone who lives in love lives in God. And God lives in God. You see, that's why heaven is so important to think of heaven. Because I begin my heaven, my purgatory, all my hell, right here. Right here. You don't drop from one state to another. This is very clear. And so that's why it's so important, so very important. But so many today, who think of committing suicide and taking their lives because life is too hard, or that the pain is too great. You see that you learn the danger of ministry. You see, the reason, one other reason why heaven is a little bit hard for us to understand is because in heaven, you will be loved by everyone. Isn't that exciting? Everyone. And total unselfishness. Can you imagine even being in a place today, in a family today, where every member really and truly loves each other? If you do, then you live in heaven. Today we're talking an awful lot about love. I wonder though, how much we really love. Would the world be in the condition it's in? Do you think? If we all loved everyone? But just think for a moment now, if the world loved everybody, if we all loved everybody, on the human level, divine level, in today's world, we wouldn't have all the terrorism, we wouldn't have prejudice, we wouldn't have selfishness, She wouldn't have lodgers from moving. She wouldn't be afraid to walk out in the street. She wouldn't be afraid there would be no lying and cheating, no adultery, no lust. See, that's impossible. No. It's not. Why? Because he did this for you. He did this for you. You and I make it impossible. We made it possible. Don't you think about that? What do you think about that in your mind? What a good day and break. I want you to think, and just 2 minutes here, a minute. I want you to think, who do I like? And who don't I like? And why? We'll be back. Thank you.
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1: You know, sometimes I get a little blue. I don't think it's heaven to call it, but I like that I have it.
2: You should.
1: Yeah, you should. Because that's why we were sent. I mean, none of us wants it going. I feel death because I just afraid I didn't do anything the Lord asked me to do. I tried hard, and I know you'll forgive me. Forget. But there's always that fear and uncertainty. It's okay to feel death. Moving on. But we must see what God might do in the kingdom. Well, just to be loved by one people. I don't know if anybody's going after you, hating you, keeping you in a way, or you're useless. No more loneliness in the kingdom. I would be able to go and speak to the most fantastic minds the world ever knows. I'd be able to go and talk to some of them. And the angels. I'll be able to look at the Father face to face. Oh, you can't even imagine. And I'll be free. You and I will be free in the kingdom. And then you're free. Do you realize when you've got to have a fear? Oh, you have to have a fear. Oh, you have to have a fear. The one I think is more fear than any kind is you don't even want to go outside of life. You fear everything. You fear everyone. And many times you're afraid of yourself. But in heaven, that chakra kind of goes torn away. And instead of fear, instead of doubt, instead of all the doubts we've had about is there a God, why are there a God, why did we do this or why did we do that, I shall see him. And I thank you for that one, my great thank you. One day, she had a vision. And she saw the hand of God. That's it. She saw the hand of God. clearly she thinks, she said that she would be willing, I get this, she said she would be willing to suffer all the pain in the world to the end of time. Just to see their family. And the comprehension of the majesty of God. Instead of hope, you and I will possess. We'll possess God. We're never discouraged, God. Never tired.
3: We can't tell you two different.
1: Oh, never to be tired. I think I wake up in the morning tired. I tell you what, I can think of 100 reasons why I'd like to stay in bed all day. I don't, but I can still think of them real fast. But never to feel fatigued. Never to be mentally drained. Never to have a mystery you couldn't understand. Somebody got to break your head up. All of those three persons in one God. And how did God make all of this? Never that one thing. Never that. Then never to worry about your salvation. To know that you are in love with God, and God is in love with you, and everybody around you thinks you're the same. And love is good. You know what else is going to be great about heaven? You and I are going to know why all these things happen in our life. Are we going to be embarrassed? Are we going to, if it were possible to be sorry in the kingdom, you would be awfully sorry if you had griped so much, complained so much, and questioned so much by providence, mercy, and will. You know why you had that pain for some of you. You know why all these tragedies happened in your life. And suddenly it'll become so clear, that you'll look at God and say, thank you. Every time you said no. You understand all the problems and pain and disappointment. And then I like to the many mansions in our Father's house. You're not all going to have the same degree of God. You know what some people think? They think that when you die, you get to heaven, they open the door, and there you are. Just a lot of cattle. All in one place. There are degrees of glory. I don't know if I can find this or not. Supposed to be in Corinthians. There's a variety of gifts here and there. You all have the same talent. Even the same thing. Some of you are smarter than others. There's no, we don't talk about equal rights, I come by. Yeah, civil rights, human rights, and all these other rights. What about the Eastern rights? I mean, what does that mean? We are different races. We don't look alike. We don't have the same intelligence. We don't have the same talent. We don't have the same money. We don't have the same anything. In fact, even the fingerprints are different. There's not another one like yours and all lives aren't any other. So it's going to be degrees of glory. And Paul says, you know, that there's going to be, some of you send up gold, precious stones, diamonds, wood, or straw. there is in life so much weakness and so much suffering that we've been disappointed from. We've been disappointed by people, by ourselves, by society, by governments. We live sometimes from one disappointment to another. Don't be afraid. We will realize when we get to heaven that in spite of our weaknesses, there is glory in every day. In spite of all the pain and the imperfection, and don't forget that I keep saying over and over and over again, things are imperfect. We will realize in the kingdom that all our weaknesses have somehow been bound up in our journey of our journey. What very important for us to understand. You and I are no longer servants of God. Jesus said, I no longer call you servant, I call you friend. Friend. In the old days of Christianity, as they lived their life on their dreaming home, the Christians proved that they were Christian by their purity. This kind of foreign word today. Purity. What's that? Our knowledge of God, our patience, our kindness, our spirit of holiness, and our desire. That's why it's important, my friend, that you make the right choices now. Don't listen to the world. They tell you all kinds of crazy stuff. Listen to the word. Listen to the truth. Listen to your conscience. And make the choices in favor of the Lord. Let us look at our Lord. Let us look at ourselves. Look at us here. God knows us. And he loves us as we are. And he gives us the grace to be transformed. That's the kind of partner in life. We're not just suddenly perfect, saved, never loses a temper, never has a temptation, never makes a mistake. Well, that's a mummy, not a human being. And Jesus exhibited every kind of emotion. He cried, he sighed, he lost his temper sometimes. He couldn't get over the incredulity of his apostles. He was hurt when people didn't give him a kiss when he came in, I want you to. But everything that Jesus did, you and I do, I'm going to be a pastor. But I'm not going to continue these programs on heaven, because there's so much to talk about. I think we have time for Paul. Hello?
4: Hello, Mother. Heaven to hear you. But anyhow, I've got to ask this question, Mother.
1: Okay.
4: He has a certain piece of the Eucharist. He has a certain...

that sometimes you kneel down and we may forget that that is not a man. It is Jesus who kneels and says, I absolve you from your sins. You do really something. You can only speak of heaven. I don't come back. You don't want to come back after you made it. So, we must take it on faith in the Word of God, and there's many things throughout the centuries in the Word of the Church. God did not send His Son. But a common sense tells you there is a heaven to the heart. Common sense. He didn't send His Son so you and I could live still a miserable life on earth and then go where? Why would He do this if He wasn't perfect? Ask yourself the question. If I have a problem with the fact that He's in heaven, why would He do this? What a little value would be to give me? I could not rise from the dead. And if you and I were not going to rise from the dead, of what value would this be? Think honestly, God. There is no resurrection. There is no heaven. My faith is true. We're going to have future lessons on heaven. Next week, we're going to take the joys of heaven. We're going to talk about work in heaven. Oh, I got you there, Mother. We're going to talk about our service life in heaven. We're going to talk about the companionship and friendship we have in heaven. What do you think you are? In some corny thing, holy, holy, holy, holy, God. And I can believe that you will not love those you love them. I can believe that the Lord God who gave you friends and family and mothers and fathers will not see you again. Can you imagine the music and the beauty of heaven? It's going to be one thing that I'm talking about. I want to be a music lover. Then, it's going to be the knowledge of heaven. The knowledge you have, you'll be able to understand the deepest mystery. The things that you just pour over and read page after page and book after book, you know how to. All of us are going to take the higher time in school. We're going to talk about our body and soul in heaven. We're going to talk about the joy. So lift up your hearts and rejoice. We are just here now. The great king and the great place. Well, write to me. Will you do that? I want to send you... Oh, I hope I didn't forget. Well, no, I got it. I want to send you this little booklet. I want to say this every day to implore the mercy of God upon the world in which we live. You and I are in devil's feet. Ask it and say it every day. Write to me, write to Mother Angelica, Irondale, Alabama, 352-103. And don't forget your pledges. Don't forget your contributions. We need them. We cannot continue this network or this program until one life we give and give generously. So, I love you and I will see you next Tuesday. I hope over the weekend you'll ask God to give you life and say, Lord, give me light and understanding of the place for which I was created. I thank you for your life, Lord, and I thank you for your death. I thank you for your resurrection. I thank you for your mother. I thank you for your son. I thank you for my crosses, my disappointments, my heartaches, because they all take home.

0: I thank you for the angels and the saints, for my friends, my family, my relatives, my co-workers. I thank you, Lord, for my family and television man. See you next week. I love you. God loves you. God loves you.
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7: I'm Chris Joyner from Christian School of the Gospel, and this is your Gospel Church. Today I want to talk about one of the most challenging and beautiful invitations Jesus ever gives, following me. When Jesus calls his first disciples, Luke 5:11 says, they left everything and followed him. Not just their nets and their boats, but the life they lived, their identity, their old patterns, all. And here's the part that can be hard for us. Jesus still calls us the same way. He invites us to follow him, and that often means letting go of whatever's keeping us from putting God first. Maybe your net is fear or comfort. Maybe it's a habit or a version of yourself you've outgrown. Whatever it is, Jesus doesn't shame you for holding on to it, but he does invite you to trust him enough to loosen your grip. And if you're listening today and you feel stuck or unsure if you're ready, hear this. Jesus meets you right where you are, but he loves you too much to leave you there. Following him is a journey, not a single moment. Casting off your nets isn't about perfection, it's about trust. And it's like a study right now that is for you too, because every season brings new nets to release and new ways to follow him more deeply. The Bible isn't just telling a story about fishermen long ago. It's inviting you into the same courage, the same surrender, and the same freedom. Jesus is still saying, follow me, and it's still worth leaving everything for. This has been your Gospel Snack. I'm Chris. Until next time, keep exploring the Word and letting its truth shape your life. I'll be praying for you. Please pray for me, and may God's peace be with you.
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8: So, welcome to another episode of Mother Angelica Christ. Right. The topic will be Heaven's Door. Even though it's difficult for us to think about the joy that might be in heaven awaiting each one of us, we know it is, because our joy here on earth is short-lived. The ups and downs, good times and bad times. So, it's difficult to imagine what awaits each one of us in heaven if we're obedient to the will of God. But in heaven, this is not going to be so. Our joy will be complete and eternal. And eternal. It will never be lessened, not in this life. The sorrow will be endless. God will. God will wipe away all tears from our eyes. There will be no more death. No more mourning. I promise. Therefore, we should think about the joy in heaven. And when we experience these short-lived joys on earth, do things go bad? It's all right. Say yes, God. All right. And here's Mother Angelica talk about the joy of heaven. Thank you, Jesus.
9: Well, welcome, family. Tonight we have our little chit-chat. I don't like to call them lectures. It isn't nice. It's a little chit-chat about God. So tonight we have part two. Heaven. Before we begin, I want to remind you of this little book called Devotion to the Divine Mercy. I want you to write to me and I'll read you the state of the book chaplet. And our Father Jesus would say, if you turn Father onto the body and blood, soul and divinity, let us come in the Lord and Savior Jesus Christ. And then when there's a little bit, we say, for the sake of the stars of us, and make them, and very important to them. But you know, as we go on in our own personal journey, that we don't forget we are a member of the human race, and as such we are our brother's people. So, think of your brother, wherever he is, throughout the world. Pray for those who are perished, pray for those who make war. Because God lets his sun shine on the good and the bad, and we must always pray for everyone. Because that's where our Father has compassion, we need to imitate our Father's compassion. Okay. So there are many aspects of heaven. And so, last week we talked about heaven being a state and place, and we talked about all kinds of things, kind of foundation. And what the Lord said about heaven. Now, you just don't sit up there, you know, and say, holy, holy, holy. So we need to know various things about heaven as far as the scriptures tell us. So tonight, we're going to like this. We're going to talk about the joy. The joy of heaven. The joy of heaven. You know, it's very, very difficult to envision the joys of heaven. Why? Well, on earth, everything is so short-lived. You may be ecstatic one day. And the next day, nothing even particularly happened, but you're kind of on it up. At least you're on the way down. And then something else happens. So it's very, very difficult for us to imagine a place, a state, in which we never knew joy. And so, but how do we know you never knew joy in heaven? But if you lost your heaven, you would be there. Because it would mean that a conscious strength purchased in heaven had the power to take away your joy. And there is, you see, yes, the difference between joy in heaven and joy on earth is that our source of joy and source of happiness is a great difference in joy. It's always determined by things around us. So, in order our source of joy is God, he never changes. And our will is only made to God that we have everlasting. Think of a time in your life, must be at least one time in your life, when you had some ecstatic joy. Well, just imagine having revelation. You know, it goes on and on and on never finished. You see, you and I have such abstract concepts of heaven that we can't even imagine a never-ending heaven. I mean, a forever. What does forever mean? It means it never ends. But you see, on earth, everything ends. Everything ends. You get older, the things you could do, you can no longer do. You have friends, you have relatives, they come, they go, they die, they pass on to other cities, they change. Their love changes. Well, how it is very depressing to see that only this is life. And so that's why I'm afraid that when you talk to anyone about heaven, they look like, that mysterious place. It's not mysterious. Life. Life is the beginning of heaven. Or hell. Jesus don't die and suddenly be thrust into heaven or thrust into hell or thrust into purgatory. You begin here. You see, I have our joy in heaven. It's gonna be complete. It's gonna be complete. No one or nothing will ever take away. And that's another reason why we have a high concept of heaven. Because on earth we cannot imagine something not happening to take it away. If you love someone, they go to die or they go to another place or something like that. Anything. And so, you feel very good about having your life to some degree or something, and you go out into the world and get a job. So there's always something you know by passing through, that every day is followed by a sorrow, every sorrow is followed by a joy, like a human being. And that's another reason why you cannot understand the joy of heaven that is total and complete. That's why it's necessary to meditate on heaven. And that's something nobody wants to do because, well, you've got to die to go to heaven. And we don't want to do that. I want to read something to you from the 25th chapter of Revelation in the 4th verse. I Dr. Fletcher said one little thing about heaven. The angel, in a loud voice, said to John, "You see this city? Here God lives among men.

0: And he will make his home among them. And he will be their God. And he is, his name is God. Now this is all you that are lonely, widows, young widows. Have lost someone you love very much. Two things that we find it difficult. We hate to think that the one I just lost is having such a good time with this. So again, we don't have friendship with the Lord. But the Lord said, He will wipe away all your tears from you. And there will be no more death. You're never going to have to go through this again. No more mourning. No more suffering. And it's that you can't even imagine what it means to be totally without that terrible feeling that can go through sometimes early in the morning of sadness, of mourning, or agitation. So you live with this. And so it's really difficult for us to imagine. And yet, there are glimpses that God gives us. Huh? And another, you know, we talk about God, we talk about heaven, but you see, in this life, we cannot see God. Scripture says no one can see God and live. Why? Oh, okay, that's not very hard to explain. We cannot look directly into the sky. They warn you when they're whispered. Oh, my God. Oh, the power is here. Why are you not made to look directly into that kind of power? Neither are you, neither your body or your soul, being finite. It was not created in itself to be able to withstand the power of looking at God's face to face. So one of the deep things that God does to us when we finally enter the kingdom is to give us this great special gift. I want to explain it to you. Let's see. Oh, I got it. Ready? Okay. Well, I don't know what this is called. Very well. This paper? This paper is sheet paper. If I put a match to it, it would go to it. Now, let's say that this is our human nature. Kind of torn, too. This is our human nature. If I put it where it's fire, it's going to die. But this thing, if somebody invented some kind of special liquid, and I dip this into this liquid, and I take it out. Now, whatever this coating is, enables this little piece of paper to withstand the greatest heat. In fact, it will go right in the middle of a huge bonfire. That's the light of God. It takes a little finite human being. It's a crushed vessel. And it straightens it out like that. And it covers it over with that special grace which we call the light of glory. And it puts it right in that face to face of it. And it's there. Can you imagine, my friends, the joy of that grace alone? That grace alone? You see, the light of glory, I'm going to put this down in case some of you make haste. And I want you to make all the haste you want from any program we have on the network, on religious program. Light of glory. I hope you remember that one. See, on earth, we fight the good fight. And we're always fighting. teachers don't, there's not 5 minutes. At least not in my house. Well, you haven't had one for good part. Mm-hmm. So, you never won anything? I never won it. As far as tickets and chances, you know, I could have bought, if there were 1,000 chances, I could have bought 999. I just have never won anything. But if I have such a good fight and I have arrived, you know, that's a terrible, isn't it? Now, let me say that one of the joys that you're going to have in heaven is that your joy is enhanced by what? By the presence of your family and friends. Family, loved ones. You know, sometimes we think that God is kind of cruel. I mean, you know all these people on earth and you love all these people on earth, and then when you get to the kingdom, they're all strange. Oh, God made us social beings. And you just don't go around after your social being and then all of a sudden you're all little individual people in the kingdom. If you're expected to be a social being in this right, right, and perfect world, how much more? The difference, my friend, is that many times your love, your joy, your happiness, and your everything that makes you happy is dependent upon a human being. So that's going to be the difference. You're going to see your loved ones, all of you people who have lost wives, or husbands, or children, and you dream for them. You're going to see them. You're going to see them. I'm going to tell you a little story. I'm going to give you a little bit. I want you to think of what I'm saying. Then I'm going to tell you a story about my grandfather when he died. And we're going to do that in just a minute.
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1: Okay, I promise to tell you a story about my grandfather. Why had a big devotion to my lady. In fact, he had an old custom in a few months. If he said no, he just took his badge and make it too loose. I was sitting on the chair. I couldn't figure out what he was doing. But anyway, he was paralyzed. He was in bed a long time and couldn't move with his head. And my mother was in his bedroom changing pillowcases, and you know how you put the pillow in your mouth and you keep putting up the pillowcase. And so suddenly she saw two people kind of right near the door. And she's petrified. And these two people were kind of tall. And they just looked at my grandfather. And one of them said, "Anthony." And my grandfather didn't respond. And he said again, "Anthony." And my grandfather opened his eyes, and he'd been out of it for a while, opened his eyes and sat up in bed. He was a man who was paralyzed. He sat up in bed and he looked at these two people, and two tears ran down his cheeks. And he said, "No." And he kind of lay down again. And they just stood there, and the same individual, whoever he was, said, "Anthony. Anthony." And suddenly, he sat up again. And he looked at him and said, "Suddenly, he recognized." And my mother said, "He smiled from ear to ear." And he nodded his head, "Yes." And he rose back in bed. Okay. It was so astounding. My mother ran. She got my mother, she said, "Papa's dead." And they all went in there and, it was technology. Somebody you knew came. And first she said, "I just didn't want to go." And then she recognized her. So if you have any crazy ideas about heaven and God's love and thoughtfulness, and God is so thoughtful. But I'm sure that those who do love to miss the most, they come at your deathbed and say, "No." You know, everybody, everyone radiates that in a totally different way. We do that on Earth. It's not too hard to understand. It's you have different talents. In my community, I have 15, 16, and they're all different. There is not two sisters alike. They don't have the same talent, the same temperament. They don't like the same food. They all eat the same food, but they don't like all the same food. They don't like the same shoes. One of my sisters wears a size 5, and looks just beautiful. Another one wears a size 12, and looks awesome. All some 8, 7, 6, whatever, all in between. So we're not alike in anything. We don't play alike. We don't have the same degree of intelligence or education. You know, the marvelous thing about that is that not even our thumbprint, our fingerprint on it. There's no other fingerprint in the whole wide world from the beginning. Adam and Eve were the last person born on this planet. That's all different. So what makes you think, then, that in the kingdom we're all going to be alike? I bet it's just no way. And that's too many uses. Whatever you give, whatever you put up there, that's an awkward, crude way of putting it. But, you know, we have to speak of these things in an awkward way. So there are no words to describe heaven. But a person that has suffered much or been deprived, or crippled. You see, look at the parable our Lord said about the rich man in life. He was full of sores, a leper. And the rich man had everything he needed, and the leper had dogs come up and lick his sores. And then they both died. And the Lord said, Lazarus was in the bosom of Abraham. The others who depended entirely upon his love, and not upon God, and make it. Now, does that mean all the wealthy go down, all the rich go up? Absolutely not. No way. Because it doesn't depend upon what you have and what you don't have. It depends on the amount of love for God you have when He says to you, come. Let's look at it another way. During the hard time of the different degrees, let's say that you're looking at Helen Keller. I said this before, but it's very repeated. Helen Keller, okay, could see, could hear, never heard herself speak. And she can only speak God knows how. Now we would look at her in this life and say she was terribly deprived, although she had attained many, many things in Africa. But just look at the physical handicap of this human. Now she dies, okay? Really unlikely. The power of mankind, the very first voice Helen Keller ever heard. Ever heard. It's the voice of God. She never heard an angry voice. She never heard insults. She never heard the voice of someone that's terribly angry or jealous or hateful. She never heard swearing. She never heard dirty jokes. She couldn't hear. Oh, yes. But the only voice she heard, the first time, I think I was in the now, her eyes, she never saw a fly, or a tree, or the face of a child, or the ocean waves. And the first thing she ever saw was the face of God. Can you imagine the joy of our God? Is there anyone in my audience who's going to say Helen Keller was his pride? For a short time, yes. But eternity, yes. So you understand a little bit about what you may think is not quite a good balance. And all of you that are lonely in apartment houses and all you widows that are so lonely, who have lost your loved ones, widowed or widowers, all of you that have lost your children by one way or another. You're going to know why you're going to have such joy. You know, our joy in heaven has God as its source. It's going to be everlasting. But one thing you don't always understand, it's always going to be fresh. Because there will always be something new. Something new to be joyful about. So the reason we're not so joyful in this world, because this world is, there's not so much to be joyful about all the time, every moment. And I think we're going to make you be tired of it. But she loved them because God is infinite. There is no end to the things you can learn about God. It is forever new. And you know what happens when it's terrific in the kingdom? You will have no memory of conscience. No memory of conscience. See, that's one reason a lot of people try to think of, they have a hard time thinking of heaven because they think they're going to be remorseful. Or they're forever going to, you know, look and look at their past and where it's gone. No, it's all gone. You're never going to have a memory to haunt you. You're never going to be guilty. I think it makes 15, 4, and 10. It's about the good stuff. Because he found this the truth. He joyfully took it on his shoulders. When he got home, he said, rejoice with me, and I found the truth of his life. And I tell you, there will be no rejoicing in heaven. Of a one that comes from sinners, and one divine virtue. How do you get, how can you have more joy in heaven? We call that accidental glory. You ever see a sunrise, sunset? And just for a moment, you got to kind of stir a lot of joy. It just comes right from the bottom of your telescope, and you go, your capacity has not changed, perhaps, and I know in the kingdom of it. But your capacity to love God hasn't changed in the kingdom because you got accidental joy over one thing. Is it not? Think about that, don't you know? Maybe you don't know a moment to think about this thing. You'll be back.
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1: Thank you. Somebody in our audience here said that you're going to have nightmares in the kingdom and have no more nightmares. Nothing, no bad dreams, no sorrows, no. You know, we're not accustomed in life to being loved so much. It's a great gift from God when you find people who love you for yourself. And that includes sometimes your own family. And so our joy is altered in life. And in fact, it almost depends on whether someone loves me or doesn't. We go to work someday and your boss is smiling and he's feeling good. Oh, you're way up here. And if you go to work the next day and he's down and he's irritable and grouchy and you're down, irritable and grouchy. And so what happens is that our life is just like a seesaw. Of course, the closer you get to the Lord and the more surrendered to you, the more of Jesus in us in our daily life, the more we receive God in the present moment, the more serene that we don't have these big jumps up and down. But in this life, we're expected to begin our heaven here. And I really don't care what state in life you are. You have no excuse. Well, I'm married, I'm single, I'm this, I'm that. You're a child of God, you were created by God, you were placed on this earth at this time and this day. Age, the cause of evil. So, the beautiful thing about Christianity is that it allows us the faith to see God as he really is in this life. Joy must begin here. So you just don't have a wow life. And then you suddenly get joy. You say, what about those who have mental diseases? And that's of course. Those are all cases that are different. I'm talking about the Christians who make decisions, are able to make decisions. So your life is always up and down, up and down, up and down. But when you begin to see God in the present moment, and although the present moment may hurt us, may devastate us sometimes, we can still have that assurance somewhere. See, what we see here in faith, what we see in faith here, we will see in reality in the kingdom. And of course, there's a tremendous distance. It's like looking at a recipe and then eating a piece of pie. The finished product. And then nobody will tell me that reading the recipe for apple pie is the same as eating a piece of apple pie. So when you're looking at the recipe, you've got to imagine. And somebody you know that this recipe will make an apple pie. How do you know to make it? How do you know it's not going to make pudding? You say, I know it is. And have you seen it? No. Have you had a taste of it yet? No. Then you have faith in the recipe. How do you have faith in God? Now, hope in this life, hope, if we look forward to the possession, to the promises of God. So hope is looking forward. But heaven is possession. I can get, you know, in this life you pray and sometimes you don't. Everything is me. But he does this. And heaven hearts just go right up to the Father, and I'll see him, and he'll see me, and I'll talk to him, and I'll probably be praying for all of you on earth. So joy is perfected in heaven, but we must begin to possess it now. That joy is a sign of the peace. It is, as pagans in the first century said, gee, how these Christians love one another. How do you know when sorrow says, you gotta have a smile on your face. You have to have love in your eyes. And they have some pretty heavy crosses, like the possibility of being thrown into the lion and losing their home and all your possessions and having to run to other countries and escape and hide and hide in catacombs. They had it pretty rough. It has a sign. So much so that if a soldier or a captain of the guard walked down the street, he could pick them out. Like that. What you wonder if they could pick you in all off of it? Why is joy a sign of a Christian? Why is that? Do you know what? See that? Like that. It's a sign of God's presence. Dwelling in us. It's a sign of God's presence. Let's look at Mark, John rather. Look at John 15. Let's look at John 15. We're going to look at the leper first. He says here, if you keep my commandments, you will remain in my life. Just as I have kept my Father's commandments and remain in his love, and I have told you this, why has Jesus told us this? I think so that my joy may be in you, and your joy be complete. So he speaks of a completed joy. So how can I have complete joy in the life? It seems to be turning down. What we learn is through the will of God in this life. And to make every effort, I say effort. How do you say you're going to do it all the time? I don't do it all the time. You're not going to do it all the time. No one does it all the time. So make every effort to be like Jesus. You've got to read this book to do that. And the only reason a Christian can afford to be joyful is to know that Christ is with you. Jesus is with you. Now, let's look at John again. That's my favorite gospel, as you know. Oh, and look at John. And this is the 16th verse in 22nd. 22nd, here we go. He says, you are sad now. See? But I shall see you again. And what does he say? Huh? And your hearts will be full of joy. And that joy, listen to this, that joy no one shall ever take from you. John 16, 22. No one. And that's in this life. You see, if this was true in this life, and this is a promise of Jesus, Jesus is true to his promises. In heaven, our joy is mixed with happiness. Happiness in Jesus and on this life, because it's dependent upon other people. You know, something is strange. I could be loved by 10,000 people. If one person hates you, your happiness is mine. Now, isn't that a shame? Is it true that you can be in a room and everybody in that room loves you, and here comes one person you know doesn't think you're God's gift to humanity? I mean, they can't stand you. At that moment, your joy is gone. Or your happiness, isn't it? So if you see God's will, his committing will, then your joy won't leave you, so your happiness will. Now in the kingdom, joy and happiness go together, because nothing can take away either of them. I want you to look at St. Luke's gospel. The 6th chapter has this verse. Says here, now this is really strange. It shows you how important joy is to the Lord in this life, this kingdom. He's talking about the Beatitude. St. Luke's Beatitude looks different than Mark, but there's one that's extremely important. And that's this one. He said, happy are you when are you supposed to be happy? When are you supposed to be filled with joy? When is it? Happy, he said. I'm talking about happy. When people hate you, drive you out, abuser denounce your name as criminal on account of your son's name. And you say, wow. And then did I also get a Christian? What am I supposed to do about it, Lord? Can I run? Can I hide? Can I change? Can I be a painter instead of a Christian? You know what the Lord said? Rejoice when that day comes. And this is the word. Dance for joy. For your reward is great in heaven. Can you imagine only Father telling you that? I mean, if we ever really read this book and tried to follow it, we'd be astonished. Because if I could be so full of joy that I would feel like dancing because somebody hated me, you know, I know you are terribly demanding. If you live this gospel and it's easy, you're not living it. How did you do that? How did you do that? You know, your suffering, this is what you say, your suffering makes sense. It begins to make sense here. Suffering is the greatest scandal in the world today. Always has been, even since the resurrection. We keep hiding it, hey, we take Jesus off the cross because that's something like this. But you don't want to look at this. You don't want to look at it. So suffering you have not understood it at all. Now some of you are going to get mad. No? No, you got it. But it's the truth. Well, I'm going to tell you the truth. This book makes suffering sensible. And this book, 6:22. This is the answer of how you should react to suffering. I want you to turn to Colossians. First chapter, Colossians. I think it is. And it says here, talks about the saints, that they inherit the light. They inherit the light. It says here, and I can't find it. What am I looking for? Oh, here it is. It makes me happy, St. Paul says, to suffer for you. If I am suffering now. Makes me happy, you say. Does it? Happy. But Paul understood. Paul understood. The reason why joy is the mark of a Christian is because although in life you live by faith, we live by hope of what is to come, and we live in love. And sometimes it's difficult because joy makes us serene and we cannot

0: I want you to turn if you have your Bible with you. To Peter. 1 Peter, 4th chapter, 12th verse. He says here, my dear people, you must not think it unaccountable that you should be tested by fire. Look at us going there and talking to you. Be gentle. Be glad. Because you will enjoy a much greater gladness and glory if you do it in the King. You see, the joy that is to come must begin to take shape like this. It is the mark of hope, the mark of faith, and the mark of it. It is that mark that Jesus has put upon us because as God is our source of joy in heaven, then in this earth where we have to overcome so many things, He is our source of joy. So that the things that they are around us, the things that hurt us, the things we grieve over, the people we love or miss, the people that hate us, the people that say we want to do it yet. You see, all of these things have not the power to make us so distressed that we lose sight of them. I think we have a caller in that. I think we have time for a call. So I'd like to take a call. We don't have much time. I thought, well, you know, I get really excited about it. Hello?
1: Yeah, where are you from? I just want, I'm from Missouri. I wanted to tell you, you are so right. I lost my husband 4 years ago, and I suffered and I grieved something awful. And I must say I was a very worldly person. I did believe in God, but I had him on the back burner. When I lost my husband, I cried out to the Lord.

0: your facial mascara.
1: Oh, definitely, huh? You could meet someone in the kingdom, somebody that you like, and show the joyful. And you know that they are loving you and praying for you. You see, we got this isolation concept in our mind about the kingdom. But in your vision, the ones you love on earth love you now with a more perfect love. And they love you now with the total love of Jesus. And they're concerned. And no one will ever tell me my mother is not praying for me now. And my grandmother, my grandfather. I just say they don't understand it. Halfway, keep me on track. So you have real, real friends up there that are really praying for you. They know. They love you. They know how God. So you can afford to be the kid. I don't know if you have time for another call. I think you do. Hello?
2: Mother?
1: Yes?
2: This probably sounds like a strange question, but I was wondering, in heaven, will we be able to express affection with each other? You know, like hugging your grandmother, like you say, or your mother or father, kissing them?
1: Well, I would suppose we would have some very wonderful marks of affection. I don't know what they would do. I would suppose, though, that it's hard to say, I love you. I mean, I love you very much. I would think that'd be kind of hard in the kingdom. If you can't do it here, you're not going to do it there. Because sometimes, you know, he thinks if I go and hug somebody, I get in a lot of trouble because I'm a hugging, sneaking man. I hug everybody. And they just, oh, come on. You know, what are you on about? I love you. So if I'm going to meet you, I'm going to hug you. Well, I would suppose in the kingdom where you have such overflowing love, I can see why you wouldn't. Because in heaven, there's a soul dealing with God. Our love is not as perfect. It's not sexual. It's not human. It's divine. So I think we have time for one more call. Hello.
3: Mother Angelica?
1: Yes.
3: What do you mean exactly by God in the present moment? You say that often.
1: And okay.
3: Then one other thing. Can we offer everybody suffering for a large inside our home or just our own?
1: Oh, no. I offer the whole suffering in the world because a lot of wasted pain. I offer all the wasted pain in the world to the Lord. United with his suffering. And that way, at least I don't think it gets wasted. But you, what was the question? Hello, are you there? Did I forget? The present moment, okay. What I mean by the present moment is that if I can see God really permitted, whether ordained it or permitted it at this moment, I can accept it a lot better. God is within me and God is around me, okay? If I am aware of that divine presence in my soul, in your soul, aware of it, at least try to make myself aware. If I don't do it all the time, at least occasionally try to build up. If I can do that, then when the present moment comes and gives me something very difficult to bear, I can say, it is the Lord. You say, well, I don't believe that. And then look at the life of Jesus. And Pilate said, don't you know I have the power to crucify you and the power to release you? And Jesus said, no, you have no power to me except the one I can do. So even at that awesome, unjust moment, Jesus saw Father's will. So, I have to see him. You got some kind of concept of the joys of heaven. Oh, next week you listen in. We're going to talk about companionship and friendship and work in the kingdom. If you think you're going to sit around all day singing holy, holy, you're mistaken. You're going to have to work in the kingdom. I'll see you next week. Bye now. I love you.
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2: The Son of God,
1: 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Has risen as he says. Hallelujah.
2: Pray God for us. Hallelujah.
1: Rejoice and be glad, O Virgin Mary. Hallelujah.
2: For the Lord has truly
1: risen. Hallelujah. Let us pray, O God. Come, let us
2: sing to the joy of the Lord. Our Lord Jesus Christ, grant me to be true that through the mediation of mercy and grace of God, we may come to possess the joys of life and the gospel through the same Christ our Lord.
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6: And welcome to Mother Angelica Answering the Call, where the truth is never on hold. I'm Doug Kent, here with our chaplain, Father Joseph Mary Wolf. As always, if you listen to Mother take on some great questions from classic television programs, the ones she hosted so popularly in the 80s and the 90s. And again, always great to see you, Father.
7: Thank you, Doug. You know, sometimes I have trouble sleeping, I turn on the radio, and there's Mother Angelica. And there's always stuff that I pick up from her radio program, her television program, how she answers questions, and just her sense of humor makes it palatable, I think, for us to receive the truth as well.
6: And the insights keep on coming. Our topics for today, how do we make God the primary purpose of our lives? Also, no one is excluded from the heart of God, so it should be you. What is joy? Let's see what Mother has to say. And don't lose hope. But first up is, how do we make God the primary focus of our lives?
7: Mm-hmm.
6: Is it easy or is it hard?
7: You give us a short answer. Mother. You know, we are motivated by what we love. And I remember a wonderful retreat we received from a tunnel retreat. And he was talking about, he really wanted to make it an hour world, and that is his way. He's going to be on this team. And that night, they had done a guy who was a guide there, and he was totally disrespectful. And I heard about the respect. And it so upset the people that were involved, and had it completely torn down and rebuilt. And he realized that really a distinction between what I was pursuing and thought was important and what is really important. And that's when he began to more seriously look into the spiritual life and to love and restore God.
6: Right, and I think Mother has a great line in here which is good for listening to him. She says, love is to do very simple experience.
7: That's St. James tells us that faith about this is God, and St. Paul speaks about faith working through God. And so it's proven in our passion, how do we live it out? Are we living it out in such a way that it's manifest? We love God.
6: And can other people see that in our lives? And one of the things Mother talks about as well is the idea of feeling guilty. And I think what's great with this is there's nothing wrong with feeling guilty when you're doing things you shouldn't be doing.
7: Mm-hmm. That's part of our conscience, right? And why carry that around? Mother's saying it's a lot easier to live a holy life. And that really is. We say that it's not, but it's a lot easier than carrying this burden around all the day and having this kind of weight that weighs upon you if you're living in a state of guilt.
6: Right. Mother says, like, free my mind and free my heart. Let's see what she actually has to say. How do we make God the primary focus of our lives?
1: We have a call. Hello?
8: Yes, I wanted to ask, how do we make God the primary focus in our lives?
1: That's a lot of big fish. For the short answer, love him. Love him. If you love someone, they are on your mind often, depending on the kind of love you have for that person. Very often. You see, The whole essence of this one is holy, because that's what we're talking about, is to go back to you. Well, if you don't love God, then you're kind of hanging around here. You do very much like to do with your parents. You go to your father and he says no, and then you do it. You give up. You go to your mother. But you don't follow. Your father says no. You see what I mean? You learn that from us. See, the love you should do. Very attention. You got the commandments. You know the beauty of the church, Jesus, baby, all the unbelievable doctrines you have in darkness, then you teach them. Because when you teach them, then God is always in your heart. He promised that, so that's the 17th chapter. He says, the Father, if you keep my commandments, the Father and I will come and give up. May God hold in you. So if God is true, and my heart is true, and He lives in you, then we're going to do it readily, right? Because you don't need to. I think this is kind of the joy. I think it's harder to be unholy. You never do, don't you? If you're doing God's will, well, if you're not doing God's will, you can do it. You're running around and I like this. It's not hard. It's not easy. I think it's hard to be a sinner. It's hard. Why? Because you're always guilty. You say this is going to find out and that's going to find out. And if you're running for office, they are going to find out. You can't even see a decent toothpaste ad. You know what he's got in the last 5, 6 years? Grab a toothpaste. I mean, how sexy can you get with toothpaste? But they have this beautiful girl, she's got this long hair, it took 20 hours to get that way, and she's made up perfectly, and everything is perfect, and and then you see that toothpaste stuff. Toothpaste. You see, that I think that's hard. It would be hard. That would be hard. Toothpaste. But you see, we're out of culture with that. I'm not complaining about people with a religion selling toothpaste, but they make it so healthy and hot. But to love God is to love Him. Not just human, but I'm going to be human. I want to be like that. That's it. And I want to be like Him because I love Him. And I want to love Him, and I'm going to ask that to go up. Do we make our own heart? Well, you can say I'm sorry. Sorry, Lord, I didn't come up here. It's easier to be holy. Maybe your initial effort is fine, but it's a bit harder to be in touch. It's not so good as love you. I'll be like this. And then you're not, so I'll struggle. And it's not hard. See our mind and see our life. Because you know who. The Father, the Son, and the Spirit live in us. The Holy.
3: Next up, we've got No One Is Excluded from the Heart of God. That's always good news, isn't it?
7: It is, but we've been given a free will, and I think it was one of the friars making an interesting distinction. I think it's important that we can speak of our free will. Yes, we can choose evil, we can choose good, but we're given our free will, which is gift. That's why we have a free will, so that we are free to choose what is good. And God is good. And so whenever we choose godliness, whenever we choose virtue, whenever we choose goodness, we're using our free will as it's meant to be, as it is, so that we can actually increase in the abundant life that God wants us to have.
6: Right, because sometimes, as Mother talks about, people blame God and say, well, it wasn't a free choice, it's not my fault that I made the wrong choice. Like you say, gave you a free choice, you can make the right choice. There's another image Mother has in this statement talking about baptism. Let's think about it. She describes both of you crying over the cold water on your head. And I was thinking, how many times Mother dumps the cold water on some other people who need it to be taught the right thing?
7: That's right. And that even if the child didn't know it, she was receiving this indwelling presence of the Blessed Trinity. And she really brings it out that it's a wonderful gift that we receive in our baptism.
6: Absolutely. Cold water on our head sometimes wakes us up. No one is excluded from the heart of God.
1: So, we have a call. Hello?
8: Hello,
1: hi, how are you?
8: Fine,
1: thanks. What is your question?
8: Would it be correct to say that this love that we must have for God is itself a gift of God? And two verses that come to mind are, no one comes to the Father unless the Spirit draws him.
1: Mm-hmm.
8: Or the other one would be, faith comes by hearing and hearing by the Word of God.
1: Mm-hmm. You see, everything is a gift. Faith is a gift. Love is a gift. But it's open to all. No one is excluded from the higher God. It's what we do or don't do with it. You see? And that's why I love that gift. The sisters on some of those days say, God, you have a tree. So in one place of mine, draw the birthday all together. So we celebrate with a mass on that Thursday night. That's the day we celebrate. Why? Because that's the day we become child of God. Not that we weren't always shown by the fact we're created by Him. But we do not have indwelling. You know, it's okay. Father, Son, and Holy Spirit, we will come and we're going to have Him. And then this and that person declares, that's a real gift. Most of your time when you're like cold water in your head, you don't know what that can do. But God does. Yes. He just came where you're home and now you're a baby. There's nothing. There's no gift. There's no gift like compassion. All the seven gifts. There's no gift like any of them. They're all there to make us strong and holy. Oh, it's a gift. And for those who have not been baptized, we need to ask for it. We need to ask to be baptized, but you also need to ask God, Lord, what is it I need to know you better? What is it? It is a gift. And the Lord said also in the scriptures, He said, it is the will of my Father that all men be saved. And when our Lord asked Him in the Garden of Gethsemane, Father, tell Him it's not possible. And they don't want to be saved. See, the command is our power, not that. We must run. And when we have the gift of faith, hope, and God, it represents the Father, the Son, and the Holy Spirit, of that giving, all of our life lives in that same baby. See, that's why to kill a child, a baby. It's so hard. I hope one day I can see. But that will be final day of this great day.
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9: This is Father Joseph Tuscan, Capuchin Franciscan, Prior of the Province of St. Augustine. Let us pray. In the name of the Father, and of the Son, and of the Holy Spirit, amen. Most High, all glorious and good God of life, give to all pregnant women the grace of faith and love and hope. Restore to our culture the gift of love for life. Bring us to be once again a culture of life, and bring life to its fulfillment in everyone that prays to you. We ask this through Christ our Lord. In the name of the Father, and of the Son.

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2: And welcome to Mother Angelica Answering the Call, where the truth is never on hold. I'm Doug Katz here with our chaplain, Father Joseph, and as always, as we listen to Mother's take on some great questions from classic television programs, the ones she hosted so popularly in the 80s and the 90s. Once again, always great to see you, Father.
3: Good job. You know, sometimes I'm sleeping, I'm saying, hey, there's Mother Angelica. And there's always something that I pick up from her radio program, just in a television program, how she answers questions and just a sense of humor makes it palatable. I still have to receive the truth as well.
2: And the insights keep on coming. Our topics for today, how do we make God the primary focus of our lives? Also, no one is excluded from the heart of God, but it's good to hear. What is joy? Let's see what Mother has to say. And don't lose culture. First up is, how do we make God the primary focus of our lives?
3: Mm-hmm.
2: Is it easy or is it hard?
3: You give us a short answer. Love Him. You know, we are motivated by what we love. And I remember a wonderful retreat we received from a Carmelite priest. And he was talking about he really wanted to make it in Hollywood. And he got his big break. He was going to be on this team. And that night, he had been down to the St. Dollars there, and he attended the crucifix and made it back to the set. And it so upset the people that were involved, they had it completely torn down and rebuilt. And he realized that really a distinction between what I was pursuing and thought was important and what was really important. And that's when he began to seriously look into the spiritual life and to evolve into spiritual life.
2: Right, and I think Mother has a great line in here with the people who listen to it. She says, to love is to do.
3: Mm-hmm.
2: Very simple expression.
3: And St. James tells us that faith without works is dead, and St. Paul speaks about faith working through love. And so it's true that in our actions, and how do we live it out? Do we live it out in such a way that it's manifest in our lives? That we love God, that we love God.
2: And can other people see that in our lives? And one of the things Mother talks about as well is the idea of feeling guilty. And I think what's great with this is it's only one that's feeling guilty when you're doing things you shouldn't be doing.
3: Mm-hmm. That's part of our conscience, right? And I carry that around. That makes it a lot easier to live a whole life. You know, it really is. We say that it's not. But it's a lot easier than carrying this burden around all the day and having this kind of weight that weighs upon you if you're living in a state of guilt.
2: Right. Mother says, it's like freeing our mind and freeing our heart. Let's see what she actually has to say and how do we make God the primary focus of our life.
4: Now we have a call. Hello?
5: Oh.
4: Hey. Where are you from?
5: I'm from New Hampshire.
4: And what is your question?
5: So my ex-dad has called first. And I love your show, I watch it every week.
4: Thanks.
5: And my question is, how can spiritual joy be achieved?
4: Well, in one way it's easy, in one way it's better. If I can accept the present moment, with joy, meaning without resentment, without anger, a disappointment. You know, the best thing that God can do for us sometimes is to say, no, I'll bet you about a woman in this place who didn't fall in love about 18 or 19 years old, dying to marry this man and so happy now, she didn't. I'll make it bad. There's men in this place who almost married this wonderful girl and then looked at her 20 years later and said, thank you. Is that not true? Read it. Yes. So you have to have that attitude. I thank you, Lord. I'm happy no matter what God asks. What he does to us or for us. It doesn't mean we're happy. You know, joy is a contentment for this. It has nothing to do with your basic expression. You know, we're not take to the fire. If I need beans, I need beans. I know they're beans. I say they're beans. They're beans. I'm not going to say I need a circle. I need a beans. So it's a disappointment that God gives. That is good. If you're not unhappy with that. Our lady was he was suddenly up to the conscience. That was a big deal. He didn't stand for that anymore. Because how shall this be? What? He had consecrated himself to the world. But there was a burden. He wasn't there. But he wanted to do God's work. He called it. She said, do it then to me, for it's the divine spirit. And that's worth it, too. Let me tell you about 10 things that I really thought of. The Lily asked him one day, Father, in what lies perfect joy? He said, well, brother, we're going to the monastery, and it was snowing. He said, if we go and rap on the door, and the porter comes down and he says, go away, you thieves and the bad boy. And he stands on our face. And if he raps again, and he says the same thing, and then we go a third time, and this time he comes and throttles us and throws us into the snow. If we could accept that with joy, with happiness, it's God's will. That's what it is. What did he say? He was saying that if I can, with all the effort I have, to make things right or good, and they turn from that away, I should have the contentment of knowing God's will is always the thing before you. Always. Whether I like it or not, but it's an exception, not abandonment of forgiveness. Because it says, Lord, I trust that whatever is happening to me at this moment, it's good.
1: And closing out our program for this week, the topic, Don't Lose Hope, that seems really important today, right?
3: Certainly does. And as Mother brings up so accurately here, when you've been sick for a long time, it's one thing to be sick for a couple of days and you're breathing and you can see some hope. It's another thing to have a chronic illness, which can be really discouraging. And so Mother brings that into this beautiful prayer. And recently we came across this story, you know, here in Birmingham they have Lakeshore Rehab. And it's a famous facility where the Paralympics are training that happens there, and it's a lot of people who've had injuries and so on. But it's founded by a man by the name of Michael Stevens, and he's 26 and had this spinal injury that paralyzed him. Well, he had been living a pretty wild life, and his mother went to see Mother Angelica, and she showed her her braces, and said the sisters would pray for him. And the very day that he received this spirit prayer started the whole change of things in his life. And it led to the founding of his family.
1: Right, there's nothing like someone who's suffering himself to reach out to somebody who's in a similar situation. And it's interesting how Mother refers to herself as a bionic woman. Let's see how Mother Angelica explains how important it is to don't lose hope.
4: We have another call. Hello?
6: Hello, Mother Angelica.
4: Where are you from?
6: We're from Roseville, Minnesota.
4: And what is your need?
6: We would like you to pray for our daughter, Sister Mary, who has been sick for 20 years. And we feel you are so close to Jesus, Mother, that it would be wonderful to have you pray for her.
4: I do that. Well, Jesus, we pray for this young girl that's been sick so long. There's something that's clear to know about a long legacy. And we're human, and we get this heart, you know, we just don't seem to grasp the reality of the power of suffering. So we've lost that in this world of success and health and wealth and wisdom. We've forgotten the lowly. The street people, the people who have no one, the people who have no one to go to, the people who are in bed for years, the paralyzed and the blind and the deaf. We kind of forget because it's depression. There's nothing is more depressing than if we lose the sight and the power of pain and suffering. So if your daughter is listening, I wish you are blessed by God. Every morning I put these braces on. I feel like a bionic woman, you know. And I think God bless. God bless. How long will I live? Don't know. But I'll wear them until he says come. And we don't always understand. And that's okay. But never lose hope. And remember how much he loves you with a special. All of you will have illnesses and sicknesses that seem to be everlasting. And if this isn't physical, some of you have mental pain and spiritual pain. It's worse because of what's to come.
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1: The month of May is dedicated to the Blessed Mother. Let us pray. In the name of the Father, and of the Son, and of the Holy Spirit. Amen. Hail Mary, full of grace, the Lord is with thee. Blessed art thou among women, and blessed is the fruit of thy womb, Jesus. Holy Mary, Mother of God, pray for us sinners, now and at the hour of our death. Amen. In the name of the Father, and of the Son, and of the Holy Spirit. Amen.
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3: 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Peter, tell us, why did you put this book together with Cardinal Stanley? Why is it important, especially to Catholics?
4: Well, I wanted to have him speak specifically to sacred music. What is liturgy? What is sacred music at the beginning? And then what does that look like in practice? Should we be singing a boring chant? Does it not matter? Or what, do we need Latin? There's a lot of different issues that I think make it relevant for musicians, for priests, and for the average Catholic.
3: Peter Potter, co-author with Cardinal Robert Sarra of the Song of the Lamb, sacred music and the heavenly liturgy. I'm Greg Peck. This is Dr. Coffee. Thanks for stopping by. We'll see you next time. Hi, I'm Doug Peck, and welcome to the Catholic Sphere. You know, each week we bring you an insightful discussion on the latest issues facing the Catholic Church and the culture we live in from a theological perspective. Today we're discussing, does heaven have a dress code, or is it come as you are? Joining us for today's conversation, we have EWTN Vice President of Theology, Colin Donovan. He's in our theology studio. We also have EWTN Senior Theology Director, Noah West. And finally, we're joined by our good friend, Father Mark Mary of the Franciscan Friars of the Eternal Word. Of course, great to have you on this panel, as always. We're going to be talking about some other teachings and this time some parables of our Lord and how better for Catholics to understand them. So this one, we're talking about a combination here, about the idea that there might be some sort of dress code to go to heaven. In the world we live in today, where most people tend to think that everybody's invited and you get in just because our Lord has unbelievable mercy, why would you need a dress code, and what does that refer to?
5: Yeah, there are so many places in Scripture. I think we're addressing primarily to in Matthew regarding the story of the wedding feast and the invitation to people come to the wedding feast, and also the virgins who were invited to something, and they didn't come prepared. They didn't have the proper oil. As in so many things in Scripture, this is not ultimately about buying and selling and other, you know, mercantile things or merely the ordinary world. This is about supernatural things. And so the wedding feast that we're invited to is the one that we see in the Book of Revelation, at the end of the Book of Revelation, the wedding feast of the Lamb. It's heaven, it's eternal life. It's eternal life with God, Father, Son, and Holy Spirit, with the Lamb, the Son of God, the Son of Jesus Christ. And so we have to start viewing things in that order, and therefore looking for a supernatural explanation for, in some cases, would seem like a remarkable contradiction. You know, you don't bring it, you're out in the darkness, or something like this. And that has to be given context and it has to be brought to bear on the subject. Well, if we're called to a wedding feast, how do we prepare? Is it a diamond that we have to have, or is it something else that we have to have?
4: Right. Let me ask you, Father Mark, in kind of raising that up, that idea, really comes down to what do we think the wedding garment actually represents? And is this something that we take on ourselves? Is this just something that's given to us?
5: You know, in baptismal rite, the child is given a little garment to wear as part of the rite. And it's so many see this as the image of baptism, which you see there, sunshine, grace, as you see that rite. And also the church fathers also included that story, that to keep that baptismal grace given to us, we have to be doing this very fine by Christ. And that faith that we receive in baptism has to be enlivened with joy, the purity of good work. So if you don't have that, you just get that.
4: So you have to bring your time card with you, is that what it is?
5: It seems to be like a good spiritual principle to say, so I'm going to maintain the sacramental grace, the sometimes grace in my life. If I fall into sin, to confess. If I'm struggling with temptation, to pray. That's kind of the goal, right? To die in a state of grace so you can go to heaven. And just die not in mortal sin, but to preserve that grace that you trusted to. And Our Lady as well helps us to maintain that. She helps us to hold on to that grace that we have been given in our devotion to her. So there's always temptation with other spirits.
4: Well, let me ask you, Noah, on this one. Why is it that, we talk about our Lord's are merciful, He's understanding, He knows, He meets us where we are, etc. But yet, the guests who don't wear the proper garment, it's treated really harshly. Yeah.
1: Two things I have to say. If Jesus meets me the way I am and goes away leaving me the way I am, He is not my Savior. Because I need someone to change me. I want to be better than I am. And if you tell me of a Jesus who comes and, yeah, He's merciful and leaves me the way I am and goes away, He is not my Savior. So the parable we're dealing with here sets up two things. First of all, we have a group of people who despise the invitation. And their city and their life is destroyed. Because that's what's going to happen to Jerusalem, who did not accept Jesus as their Savior, and baptism would be the way they enter in, right? He destroyed their city and themselves, the murderers. The second thing, the man who shows up in the garment is a person who is indifferent to the solemnity of what he is. The solemnity of it is quite important. The sequence of things shows us what happens in the earthly world when you defy baptism and what happens in the spiritual world when you defy baptism. Because it tells us that this person is not burned like the other people, but cast out into the darkness. That's language talking about it's the second death, the death away from God. And so we have to understand that when it's talking about this garment, it is an important thing. As Colin said earlier, we're talking about a supernatural thing, not natural things. So we have to be prepared, unlike ourselves, who are so scientific, that things we may not see can be given physical symbols to represent them, so that we know they're there. An example would be, I don't know who's the policeman if everybody is walking around with the same beach clothing on. I need something on that person to tell me that this individual has been what? Given the authority to be a police, to do the police work. And I can say, hey, come and help me. And so I need something scripture is aware that activity across human culture. We have to understand that garments were given by God are meant to tell us things about His intentions for us and what He has given.
4: Now let me ask you, Father Mark, speaking of that as an outward sign, you wear a habit, and Noah was alluding to how would somebody know if one didn't have on the outside, but our Lord also kind of chastised the Pharisees because they were whitewashed sepulchres, and they looked good on the outside, but on the inside they weren't so good. So how does that play with the white garment on the outside?
5: And I think that's how the parable ends, that He says many are called to a chosen, that yeah, we have to live in the reality of this great gift we've been given, that we've been put on Christ. In Galatians 6:6, from Christ Jesus we all come to God in faith. So as many of you as were baptized into Christ were put on Christ. And as you mentioned before, it has to be a really serious transformation. I mean, when you write a baptism, it says that this is what it signifies, that garment symbolizes that the person baptized is put on Christ, is risen in Christ, the marks of into the child of God, the character may accept as a lamb. They speak of this transformation. It's a real transformation that, you know, like Paul sent our soul, given sanctifying grace, we have to maintain that by living only that of the life of the Spirit.
4: So, Colin, it's not just the idea, let's say, that Martin Luther had, like, you know, snow on a donkey's where, you know, the white garment really feels, so, you know, Jesus gives us his garment. Underneath this still kind of, there's a great person we always were, but this way, this garment allows us to get into heaven.
5: No, because it is, as we've all spoken of, it's part of this continuing ongoing transformation through life. You know, we're told by St. Paul in 1 Corinthians 13, the two greatest things are faith, hope, and charity. Faith means to believe in God. Hope means to trust in Him for our salvation, to put our salvation in His hands and to trust in Him. And charity means to be united with Him in love and also with our neighbor. So these are three things that we have to do to enter into the greatest of which is charity, which Paul tells us. But in this particular question, there's the aspect of hope is very important. The great theologians such as Aquinas speak of there are two anti-poles, as it were, to hope. There is presumption on the one hand and despair on the other. The despair is the sin against the Holy Spirit. My sin is so great that even God can't forgive me. I can't be changed. I can't be raised. There's nothing else to be done. That's what despair is, the sin against the Holy Spirit. The other sin is presumption, to presume that, well, I'm good enough to get in. I've done everything I can. I've done all the little things that I can do, and maybe I'll do some extra things. Or to presume, as some theologies do, that simply by, you know, the sinner's prayer or some other mechanical means, that we're saved, and nothing we do can ever change that. That's presumption. So we have to avoid both despair and being lost off from God because of that, or presumption and being cast out because we show up, you know, without the wedding, proper wedding garment, or as another parable says, if you did this last empty veil. Mm-hmm. And so either of these ways can keep us out of heaven. So it means keeping what St. Paul tells us to always to persevere and keeping before our eyes this Christ in the adore. And so that's what we have to do to get there and not be both either presumptuous or despairing.
4: Right, so let me ask you, Noah, on this. Right, the idea I think some people have, because, you know, at the last minute they can suddenly request the garment and put it in just before they're on the way, you know, transitioning to purgatory or to heaven. There seems to be the message is that this is something you need to be prepared for. And no one knows the day and the hour, so if you're coming to that wedding, you don't know necessarily what it's going to actually be, but one way or the other you need to be prepared for the headache.
1: Most certainly you do. I think that we need to turn things on their head a little bit. It's the case that individuals who accept baptism and are baptized receive the grace that works from inside to help them. Like, if I eat too much food, I get fat. And it works from inside to make me bigger than I am. And that's what grace, sanctifying grace for me. That's what the evidence of the white garment and the little baby is telling the parents, and the parents can tell the baby, how do you know that you have sanctifying grace? Because you were baptized. And as we all know, the seriousness of baptism was, in the mind of the early Christians, who at the time didn't understand confession for all its power, and many people would wait until they were about to die to be baptized. because they understood that was the only way that they could remove the sins that were in them and have the garment on that they needed to get in. I think the further thing for us to understand about all this is, when we talk about preparation, inside of me, I love the person who has done this for me. I love him because he has done this for me. And if I keep making myself available to his word and his spirit and thoughtful about the things that I chose to keep learning about, I see his love for me. And preparation is no problem because I want to go to confession. I want to go to Mass because I want to have what he promises me, which change us having not just my natural life, but the life of God in it, and the presence and love that that creates inside of me. But one more point about this is that God, when God gives us the garment, it tells us his intention about us. So Adam and Eve in the beginning, knew they were naked and they sewed fig leaves together, and God has replaced that with a garment of animal skin, so that they would know what? That their shame was covered by the death of a creature, and this was constantly to be on their mind. This would require that. We often go to Genesis and when the 3:16, where he talked about the mother with the child and being against the devil. But here's an earlier statement about it. That something must die. Some creature must die for your shame to be covered. And you know what? God provides for us a garment not made by hand. The sanctifying grace that I am given, not made by hand, it comes from God as an Israelite of God. And so, yes, preparation is an important point, but it's preparation motivated by the goal on the other end. Yet at the other end is the one I love, the one who loved me, and has done such wonderful things for me daily, and I should be grateful.
4: Yeah. Well, Colin, you alluded to it earlier in the same day we wanted to talk about the parable of the 10 virgins. It also talked about those being prepared or unprepared. Why don't you set that up for
5: us? Right. In this parable, they don't come prepared with enough oil. And of course, if you need the oil store and they use olive oil presumably to keep the lamp powered, you can still, you better hold on, you can get these little clay lamps and make sure there's a little wick in it, and you can have yourself a little, you know, first century lamp if you want, add some oil to it, and you're all set up. So if they don't have that, what is it they're not showing up with? They're lacking something to go in. And you can see in it, I think, a number of things, but one thing that I see is the real oil of the spiritual life is charity. In so many ways, like St. Vincent Paul talks about, you know, faith, hope, and love, these three, charity is what's about it. Faith gives way to vision, you will actually see God. Hope gives way in the possession of God. But in charity, we will always have that bond of union, of communion with God, the saints, and many ways in all the God. And so, this is what I see that we must always keep burning. There's the light of faith, hope, and charity, but especially of charity as God is the greatest of us.
4: Well, let me ask you, Father Mark, since charity is the main message here, wouldn't it have been more charitable if the virgins who had the oil shared it with those who didn't have enough to everybody kind of gotten in, or at least our Lord would have said, well, it's not perfect, but we're all working together here in the community, and that's what really matters, we're sharing and working together.
5: I don't think you know if you would understand that. Well, it does seem like, you know, the wedding feast, you know, come to the wedding feast as well, as it goes and, like, the mass that all goes and starts to go with each other. It seems very dire. You know, these people are locked out after mentioning them with their bridegroom. And ultimately, it is dire. You can either choose life or you can choose death. But God the Father sent his Son to suffer and die for us. He went to this one. Both great men shed a blood to suffer and die for us. Did he accept God? No, it would be needed justice. And that has eternal consequences. It means lonely and this whole life living in conscience. Everybody rejects that. It's serious. So I think that's why the harsh image is used. But I think it's good to remember too, we're talking about wedding feasts. And throughout the Old Testament, Israel is referred to as brides. and ask us today, let's confess God and to pray with adultery. But God uses this image of a wedding feast to say that he wants to be with us, that he wants to have this natural union, right? Marriage is about love and union. So he wants us to share in his life. And it's a relationship of love that he's calling us to. He doesn't want to share us into it. It's not driven by fear. Although fear can be a good thing. We're talking about things that can be spoken. Ultimately, it's about God and to have this union. And he wants to share his life, his divine life, through this union with Christ. Not just, you know, saved as these individuals apart, but joined together and united with him. And I like to think of the other ones as well. Yes, you can go to charity and do this work of charity, and also just to pray. It's a call to pray. Mm-hmm. You know, Jesus tells us that many times to watch, you know, in the garden, to watch and pray that you may not enter into temptation, the spirit and being is willing, but the flesh is weak. To keep that lamp of prayer burning. Because I have the world, the flesh, and the devil after. That's more powerful than God and us. I need grace, I need God's help, I need to be saved.
4: Right, absolutely. Noah, as Father alluded to, also just the idea, our Lord says, you know, not to tie both the hide and light into a bushel bed. But again, you get back to the idea of, I've heard some commentators say, well, the problem is that you can't share the grace if you're one of the ones with the oil. You can't share that with others who don't have it. Just to take it.
6: It's certainly true. I can give no one thanks for playing grace. And maybe to say that loud and clear, if I cannot give anyone, they must ask that for themselves. And people, the confession is free to anyone who wants to go. But why don't they go? They stop their own selves from going. They have reasons they're not going, that they should toss aside. They can go if they want. Why aren't they going? Because they're foolish. Yeah. Pardon me, the same. You know, we'd like to talk about how they have some therapy problem and that's why they're not going. No, they're foolish. That's what the text here is saying, they're foolish. If they were wise, they would go to confession and make confession of their sins. So it says the wise virgins are wise because, you know, they understand, they struggle through their lives to live by the goal in the end. Wisdom is a certain kind of knowledge, not any kind of knowledge. It is the knowledge of what the end is. And the end is to be the cross. And that's why the wise, you know, here in the thing are called wise, it's terrible, because they know what the end is. And they did what they were supposed to do to be ready for the end, and the others did not. Now, again,

0: hold that against you. And, you know, outside of, like, a mass murderer, nobody can get to notice him anyway. So, you know, these English things, you know, they don't really impact on the girls in the land.
1: No, you get blinded so easily. You're not a bad fellow so easily. You kind of go with the way of the world. You think spring's not a big deal. You need to start spring. That's why it's just so critical. You know, to come to that, to bring the body, you know, the feelings and everything that follows. And you need to, you need that fellowship with believers, I think, oftentimes, to store. You know, to store, to faith. And, they're all affected by it. You know, if they're down, the fellowship of believers, they can share their faith with us. And we want what they have. We want that community. We long for that. It's a call upon us. We're trying to practice the faith to reach out to people, right? To be with them, to encourage them. I've had people encourage me along the way. I remember one time in seminary, I had this priest. I was sharing with him. I was in a priest yet, but I had this strong, powerful sense in confession. And I thought, gosh, this priest has lifted me up to confession with him. And then my spiritual director, yes, he was fostering, I was... He got my faith. He said, that's what a priest does. You know, he's trying to tell me my formation. But, you know, we need to pick people up. We need to help them, to encourage them. Because we get isolated. And I actually said this the other day. You know, part of the temptation of Satan is that he wants to tell us there is no way back. We've done this, there's no way back. Jesus died, came and died for us. The words of grace for us, suffering the cross and died. He is the way to God. You know, we need to have faith to come to him. And sometimes, yes, just bring your body to a professional, and you might be scared. Ask the priest to help you. He will help guide you in that confession. And God gives us grace to restore us, to encourage us, to strengthen us in our fight against sin with that priest.
0: Well, Colin, let me ask you, because as Father mentioned, not one can always go to confession. And there's always this chance of healing, as we've all mentioned. But there's also this, in this story, in this parable, the finality of opportunity, where at one point the bridegroom arrives and he shuts the door. And that's it. So how does that play?
2: Well, I think we mentioned it or alluded to it a number of times during the show, and that is that there's a certain providence about how we reject, and we back ourselves into the center, as it were, where we no longer think it is possible to be forgiven, or we no longer think we are worthy of Christ, or we no longer believe in Christ, or in the church, or in the power of the sacrament. And so for any and even all of these reasons, we exclude ourselves from the kingdom, not because God has any desire to as in the Mass and in the scriptures, we're told God desires the salvation of all. Not all will accept it, however. And I think that's the great thing there. But I think, a point you were making earlier about the bristleback that is worth returning to, because the lamps also represent the witness of our life, the witness especially of charity. We will see this year the application of certain things. And one of the things that he said is that in the tens of thousands of people he brought back to the church, there was nobody from outside the church who stayed out of the church because they believed what the church taught. But rather they misbelieved what they didn't understand, so they had a confused idea of it. But he also said the time in which preaching to people and explaining to people the truth is probably mostly over. Mm-hmm. What people want is the witness of Christ. They want to see Christ in us. And after all, this was what in the early church they said, to see how the Christians love one another. This is the greatest witness. Yes, faith, the truth of the faith, teaching the truth of the faith. Obviously, the network was founded in order to disseminate the truth of the faith, that people will learn, how do I get to God? How do I come back to God? How do I return to God when I've walked away from Him? Those truths are necessary to know. But the greatest is love and the witness of love. And that also you will find in the church. You will find it in the Eucharist, which celebrates Christ's love for humanity.

0: of humanity. You find it in the gifts of all the sacraments, and you find it in the witness of the many Christians who live a Christ-like life as a witness to others.
1: Right, so I guess in one level we have to understand that God doesn't have necessarily open to a policy, at least at the end of things. Let me ask you, Father Mark, just in a sense, when you deal with people who are estranged or having difficulty with the faith, you find it more that kind of people feel like I can't possibly love, or do you run into a lot of people who are just presumptuous about their faith?
0: I think it's hard for us to go to God that way. I think it's very important to this. They have a deep awareness of God's love. When you look at the prayer of the prodigal son, the father runs out and has a party church of God's love. And I love the way it ends. It really touches me. It's just they keep kind of, the elder son, I'm faithful, never do a party for you. And he says, so you're with me always. What I have is yours. It's just mutual sharing. That's greater than a party. That's greater than a photograph, to share the life. And I think it's hard for us to sometimes believe in God's love for us. Maybe we weren't given that message growing up. But I think part of it too is because I feel like, well, I can go confess this, but I think I'm going to fall again. And there is sometimes people something scary about that. I'm just going to trust Jesus and say, I'm done with this. Sometimes we don't want to say, I'm done with this. And we're afraid to confess because we know that it imposes something on us that, to change our lives. And I would tell people, do it anyway. Go and just radically trust Jesus. What he wants from us, we need to trust. So let me trust that.
1: Amen. Thank you so much. Great way to end the program. Thank you.
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3: I wouldn't be the spouse. 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I can't live without it.
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9: 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I'm at Raymond Arroyo and at Arroyo Grande Show on YouTube. America's oldest living Catholic bishop, the former bishop of Corpus Christi, Texas, Rene Gracida,
6: passed away on May 1st at 102. Born in New Orleans in 1923, Bishop Crescita's path to the priesthood was anything but ordinary. He flew 32 combat missions with the U.S. Army Air Corps during the Second World War and then studied architecture at the University of Houston before finding his vocation. He was ordained a priest in 1959, became an auxiliary in Miami in 1971, and later the first bishop of Pensacola, Tallahassee, before St. John Paul II appointed him the fifth bishop of Corpus Christi. He led that diocese for 14 years, built radio stations, a television station, retreat houses, and stood courageously against gang violence on the streets of Corpus Christi. He retired in 1997, but remained a tireless defender of the unborn and a supporter of the traditional Latin liturgy. He was also a personal friend. Please remember Bishop Rene Crescita and his family in your prayers. God rest his soul. Access to the abortion pill is being fought over in federal courts this week, including in the U.S. Supreme Court, which issued a ruling restoring temporary mail order access to these abortifacient medications. Joining me to help us make sense of what's being decided, what it means, I'm joined by attorney and president of JCN, Carrie Severino. Carrie, thanks for being here. Last Friday, the conservative Fifth Circuit Court of Appeals reinstated an FDA requirement that patients must visit a medical provider in person before obtaining mifepristone, reversing a 2021 Biden-era rule that allowed the pills to be prescribed via telemedicine and shipped in the mail. Explain to us what the Fifth Circuit ruling actually did and on what grounds.
10: Yeah, thanks, Raymond. Louisiana was challenging this because, as it's become very obvious now, a quarter of abortions are performed by chemical means. And so this is really a method that people have been using to go against state laws, including in Louisiana, where the abortion pill should not be as widely available, but they are using this to circumvent those state laws. So Louisiana asked the government to stop allowing it to be issued so easily because people will just mail it across the border. And furthermore, there are serious safety concerns to having it issued without a personal visit, particularly because mifepristone is contraindicated, is very dangerous if you have an ectopic pregnancy, and that has to be assessed by a medical provider in person.
6: On May 4th, Justice Sam Alito, acting in his individual capacity as the justice assigned to the Fifth Circuit, issued a one-sentence administrative stay temporarily restoring nationwide mail access to the abortion pill, at least until May 11th. As a former Supreme Court clerk, Carrie, tell us what an administrative stay actually is and what happens next.
10: Yeah, so this is just holding the status quo as it is until the Supreme Court has a chance to weigh in. The Fifth Circuit has agreed with Louisiana that at least during the pendency of the litigation, they should stop allowing, the FDA has to stop allowing mail abortion pills. However, the Supreme Court said, wait, hold up, let's just go back to where we were, status quo ante. But they put this on a very fast track for briefing. So the briefing is due on the 7th, and then the court should decide, hopefully by the 11th, because that's when the stay expires. If they don't make any decision, then the Fifth Circuit ruling goes back into effect, and the FDA will have to disallow mailing of these pills, at least during the pendency of litigation, until we can figure out what's happening. This is the kind of thing that often is necessary in cases like this, where there are a lot of problems that can occur that can't really be remedied. You can't just pay someone back for having had all these abortions happening in the meantime.
6: Yeah. 2 years ago in Louisiana, the court unanimously threw out a similar challenge to mifepristone because the pro-life physicians bringing that case lacked legal standing. Justice Brett Kavanaugh wrote for the court, and he said their desire to make the drug less available for others wasn't sufficient grounds to sue. Now Louisiana argues that it's being mailed, as you mentioned, across state lines, and that violates their state ban, and it's absorbing Medicaid costs from complications. Does Louisiana have a stronger legal standing in this case? Is that who will carry it to the Supreme Court then?
10: Yeah, I think so. I mean, I think there were strong standing arguments in the previous one, but I think this is much stronger because the state has a law that's being circumvented here, and they're being forced to cover the cost personally, not just the medical doctors who were having to see different patients. They weren't able to spend time with patients in the ER they wanted to because they were having to take care of women who were being brought in with complications from chemical abortions. However, the state has an even stronger argument, I would think. But you're correct that standing, who is allowed to bring this case, that is very likely going to be one of the first big issues the Supreme Court's going to deal with.
6: Carrie, one of the curious things here is the Trump administration, I don't believe they've changed that Biden-era rule. They're actually defending the FDA in court. Is that correct?
10: Well, sometimes this is the kind of thing that happens in between administrations where things just get inertia and they continue. I think that's where it's really important to have a very proactive pro-life policy. If that's what you want, if that's what the president wants to do, you can't just leave things as they are. You have to actively go back and correct errors of the prior administration. And it seems like the Trump administration has not yet done so in this case. It's making a lot of pro-life groups and individuals concerned.
6: Yeah, well, I know there's a review that they're doing internally, and the Trump administration is saying, wait a minute, don't make any more rulings until we complete our review. And I know some pro-life groups are even asking for the FDA commissioner to be fired. What do you think the administration's strategy here? Is it just they're waiting for this review? They want to complete this review? And is that underway?
10: Well, the review is underway since this summer, and a review is absolutely needed. So I'm glad they're doing that because a lot of these, for the approval of mifepristone in the first place, which is what was challenged originally, and then expanding its availability, stopping the government from being as careful about tracking all of the complications and injuries that were resulting from it, all of those things, someone needs to go back and look at and say, wait a minute, why are we making this so broad? Unfortunately, the review process is taking so long, and even in the process of this, a second generic version of mifepristone was approved by this FDA before their process was complete. So that is concerning because, you know, part of this is maybe the wheels of government move slowly, but it's a concern that this could be running out the clock and just allowing more and more misuse of these abortion pills and more lives being lost in the process.
6: And again, the Biden administration also opened up the abortion pill and made it available at pharmacies across the country. And I don't think the Trump FDA has rolled any of those rules back. Carrie, where does this ultimately end up? Will the court be forced to rule on the merits of the FDA's approval of the abortion pill?
10: Well, what we're talking about right now is just what happens during the pendency of the litigation. So I don't expect the court to rule on the ultimate what the FDA needs to do at the end of the day. What we just have to find out is, while the case is going on, are pills going to continue to be mailed into Louisiana or not? And then eventually, you know, then it's going to go back and the district court and the Fifth Circuit are going to have to reconsider it. It could well return to the Supreme Court ultimately, but that's going to be a ways down the litigation.
6: I see. Carrie Severino of JCN, thank you for your clarity. We'll check in with you soon.
10: Thanks.
6: U.S. Secretary of State Marco Rubio met privately with Pope Leo at the Vatican this week to discuss foreign policy and what some are calling a bit of fence mending between Washington and the Holy See. The final report of the Vatican Synod Study Group number 9 has been released. Wait till you hear what was in that. And we reflect on Pope Leo's first year in office. Here with insight and analysis, canon lawyer, priest of the Archdiocese of New York, Father Gerald Murray. Father, thank you for being here. Secretary of State Rubio was in Rome Thursday. He was for 2.5 hours inside the Apostolic Palace. The original purpose of the visit, as he advertised it, scheduled months ago, was to discuss religious freedom. A statement from the State Department says what actually got discussed was the Middle East, Cuba, and migration policy. Given the tense relationship between the U.S. and the Holy See in recent days, what did you make of the meeting?
11: I think it was a good meeting, Raymond, and it reminded both sides, the Vatican and the United States, about the importance of relations between our countries. Certainly the Holy See is not a country, but it represents Holy Father's interest throughout the Catholic world. And I think the cordiality that is expressed is an expression of the fact that in the United States, the Catholic Church is viewed very positively by the Trump administration, Marco Rubio himself a Catholic, the vice president's Catholic. Catholic interests are upheld in so many ways by the current administration, certainly as regards religious liberty and the right to life. So I'm glad that this meeting went on. There are tensions, as we know, between President Trump and Pope Leo. But of course, as the Pope would say in all aspects, it's better to dialogue and to discuss differences than to engage in any form of, let's say, backbiting or vitriolics.
6: The Vatican said the two sides focused on those countries marked by war, political tensions, and difficult humanitarian situations. Now, on Monday, as you referenced, President Trump once again took aim at the Pope, saying he's endangering a lot of Catholics and a lot of people, making the claim that the Pope is okay with Iran having a nuclear weapon. Of course, the Pope pushed back on that notion and said it was untruthful. Given that Marco Rubio is a Catholic and has met with Leo before, what do you make of this diplomatic reset? And particularly the Pope's gift to Marco Rubio. It was a pen made of olive wood, literally an olive branch, one might say.
11: Well, olive branches are always welcome, I can say that, Raymond. And certainly the interests of the United States and the Holy See are the same. We don't want nuclear proliferation. We don't want Iran in particular to have a nuclear weapon. Now, there are disagreements. The Pope says that we should strictly focus on negotiating a settlement of this dispute. The President of the United States determined otherwise. But as we know, the President called a truce. There are negotiations going on. And of course, the American position remains that a nuclear program in Iran has to be shut down and they have to surrender enriched uranium. And if that comes about through negotiations, then all to the good. And as regards other issues, for instance, Cuba, I'm very hopeful that one day soon the Cuban people will enjoy the benefits. I'm sure they discussed that because, of course, Marco Rubio being a Cuban American, and the Catholic Church is the only institution in the whole country that is independent of the Communist Party.
6: Yeah, well, I know the Trump administration has been distributing humanitarian aid, Father, through the Catholic Church on the island. I guess that's a useful and important point of contact and collaboration between the U.S. and the Holy See. And I'm sure that's viewed positively in the Vatican.
11: Absolutely. And, you know, President Trump wants to avoid hostilities and warfare. He wants to cut a deal with the Cuban government. He said that repeatedly. He's done goodwill with the humanitarian supplies. But we have to face the fact it's a brutal communist dictatorship that basically has turned Cuba into an island prison. And that needs to end. We need the people of Cuba deserve the same rights that people in the rest of the free world are able to enjoy.
6: Yeah. And the Vatican this week, Father, returning to what we've been covering for years now, they released the final report of the Synod Study Group number 9. Now, for those who might have forgotten, that was the group tasked with, quote, controversial issues, which the group itself quietly rebranded over the last few months emerging issues in the church, Father. What do you make of the soft pedaling here from controversy to emerging? And what does it tell you about where some people would like the church to go?
11: Well, this is a way to tamper down what is in fact happening. The revolutionaries in the church always try to control language. So they don't want to recognize their positions as being controversial. They simply want to say, you know, the future is happening now. We should not try to stop it. And that the document, report number of study group number 9 is horrific. I'll say that quite clearly. I've read that document. I find it to be a subversive attempt to overthrow Catholic morality on the question of homosexuality. And this is a really, really crucial moment for the church because the program of subversion in plain sight of Catholic teaching on the immoral nature of homosexual activity and the disordered nature of the homosexual inclination, this is a number one target for some people in the church. And sad to say, the Synod office is now just another public relations arm of that pressure group.
6: Yeah, we're going to get into the specifics of this study group report, and there's lots to get into on the Prayerful Posse over on Arroyo Grande this week. But I've got to call your attention to what the report is labeling a paradigm shift in how the church approaches difficult doctrinal questions. And it appended two testimonies from openly gay men in same-sex unions, one of whom appears to be a theologian who was blessed by Father James Martin the day after Fiducia Supplicans was published. Cardinal Grench called this the synodal method applied to the most demanding situations, end quote. Father, what are these synodal documents and what are they setting out to do here?
11: Well, I think they're setting out to normalize homosexuality in the life of the church, to basically declare that God made some people to be homosexual and that that's their nature, that's their sexual orientation, willed by God. And therefore, of course, if God made you a homosexual, then how could he stop you from exercising your homosexuality by engaging in homosexual acts, namely sodomy? This is anathema. This is not the nature of man. It's certainly not what the church has taught. And it's manipulative of the synod office to present the testimony of someone who is basically a lobbyist for the gay rights movement in the Catholic Church. Jason Steidl is his name. We know that because in the course of his interview that's published as a testimony, he identifies a book he wrote. And then when you look it up on Google, you find out not only did he write the book, he's pictured with his so-called husband on the front page of the New York Times the day after Fiducia Supplicans is published. So sad to say, this follows the pattern in academia and government. The elites take over the centers of influence. They use people on the inside to pretend that the whole world is in agreement with them. And then they issue documents, but don't fully reveal who is behind it and what's going on here. This is an outrage. In that document also, Courage, which is a faithful apostolate to help Catholics who have a problem with homosexuality. I've worked with them for many years. They're denigrated. They're criticized. They're put down. Why don't we have a testimony from a Courage member about how you can live with a homosexual orientation in chastity and fidelity to the gospel? There's none of that. There isn't, because this is a propaganda effort. This is not an effort to try to elucidate what is the meaning of God's revelation about man, woman, and sexuality.
6: May 8th marks the one-year anniversary of Pope Leo stepping onto the loggia. We were there when he said, "Peace be with you all." Father, what is your overall assessment of the first year of this pontificate of Leo XIV?
11: Well, it's been quite a year, and I have to say I'm still stunned that we have an American pope, and never thought it would happen. He's a different style of pope than what we were used to with Pope Francis. Pope Francis was an off-the-cuff, how can we say, he didn't mind offending people by saying outrageous things. And he certainly took actions during his pontificate that shocked people. Pope Leo, on the other hand, he's a careful listener. He spends a lot of time listening to people. He invites different people in the church, people who are known to have different positions on things, and that's all to the good. It's important that the Pope familiarize himself with what's going on. On the other hand, and, you know, as something that I think is a regrettable holdover from not only Pope Francis, but even before that, the airplane interview, and now the scrum outside Castel Gandolfo on Tuesday evening, this is becoming the point of contact between the Pope and the church and the world, which is that reporters asking questions becomes the time that we find out what the Pope's thinking. You wrote about this. I consider this to be a very dangerous method, and I hope that the Pope will stop it. The Pope doesn't need to have a reporter ask him a question in order to tell us what it is that we need to know to promote the mission of the Church.
6: Well, look, as we've mentioned many, many times over the last year, if the Pope wants to make a statement, he can go out and make a statement anytime he wants. He can do it at a general audience, or if he wishes to make it in front of a group of press people, he can do that. My problem is he is being, whether intentionally or not, he's being dragged into side issues and controversies that frankly are not of his own making, like this Trump-Leo feud that's just being propelled by journalists who keep baiting one and then taking those comments and bait the other, and they keep reacting. This is not, I'm sorry, it's not the center of the gospel. It is something other. And it becomes a kind of beef rather than light. And I would encourage the Holy Father to not do any more of those scrums. I know they hurt my bottom line because, you know, we like fresh sound from the Pope. Media runs on that. But I agree with you. I think it's not the ideal way for a Pope to communicate with the world, because it feels like he's lending the importance of the office to anything that he says. And the truth is, everything he says doesn't have that weight, at least in that context.
11: No, well said. I agree with you 100%.
6: Yeah. Father, we will leave it there, and we'll be sure to check in with you soon. And of course, this week's Prayerful Posse on Arroyo Grande, we will dive deep into that Synod report and much more. Thank you, Father Jarrett.
11: Thank you, Raymond.
6: With President Trump set to travel to China next week and the CCP's ongoing assault on people of faith, the Hudson Institute is convening an important event on May 12th in Washington. It's called China's Persecution, Assault on All Faiths. Please welcome two people who will be central to that event. She's the director of the Center for Religious Freedom at the Hudson Institute, Nina Shea, and policy manager at the Committee for Freedom in Hong Kong Foundation, the first Hong Kong activist to receive political asylum in the United States, Francis Wei. Thank you both for being here. Nina, China's document from 1982, Document 19, makes their ideological goal pretty explicit. It says religion is a superstition destined to be managed out of existence. How has that goal been realized, and why is religion such a target, even all this time later in China?
12: It's an atheistic party that rules the country, officially atheistic, the Chinese Communist Party. They want to eliminate religion, and they know it's still a powerful force. So they want to do this gradually, and they want to control it. So they want to control it until they eliminate it. And they're controlling it by absorbing all the faiths, every faith, not just Catholics or Christians, but, you know, the Uyghur Muslims, the Tibetan Buddhists, Falun Gong, into the Chinese Communist Party through the United Front Work Department. Actually, with Falun Gong, they want to limit it completely. But the others, they have a policy of forcible assimilation into atheism and into the majority ethnic group of Han Chinese. And it's an extremely cruel process of forcible assimilation that includes sterilization for the ethnic minorities, and it includes imprisoning and detaining and disappearing priests and pastors from the Christian churches. And we've talked about that, you and I, about the bishops, Catholic bishops, and there's about eight of them still, either disappeared or in detention at this point.
6: Francis, you fled Hong Kong after that national security law was imposed in 2020. You've documented in a report for the Committee for Freedom in Hong Kong Foundation how Beijing is quietly extending its religious control policies. Talk to me about that and the Sinicization of religion itself in Hong Kong.
13: I mean, I was born Catholic in Hong Kong, have been raised in a Catholic society for this whole time before I left Hong Kong in 2020. I mean, faith always have been a big part of everyone's life in Hong Kong. The faith community have always thrived under the freedom that was enshrined in the basic law. But Beijing decided that Hong Kong's freedom has gone too far. They want to take control. They don't want people to continue to enjoy the freedom they have always been. And they're scared that it will blow out of the way for people to seek for democracy, to get more autonomy from China. And so in 2020, the national security law was imposed on Hong Kong, which pretty much criminalizes all acts of dissent and any attempts to engage with foreign government. That includes obviously the Vatican and other religious communities with a global audience and global reach. And so we've seen a lot of crackdown on not just political activists, but people who have been leading the social movement because of their values rooted in faith.
6: Well, and they're encroaching into the churches, which doesn't get enough coverage here. The twisting of faith, the gospel itself, images of Xi put aside by Jesus in churches. I mean, this is really it's not just a re-indoctrination camps. It's a takeover of these churches.
12: And it's eliminating children from any exposure to religion, bans children from any exposure to religion. That means they cannot receive the sacraments, they cannot read the Bible, they can't enter a house of worship across the board. And it has all these religions, Raymond, have been absorbed into the United Front Work Department of the Communist Party. That is the agency that is in charge of propaganda for the communists and surveillance and control, of course, of civic society. And so this allows, this means that the Catholic Church, the Protestant churches, all the other religions are going to be turned into propagandists. And that's why the government has insisted, has dictated that all the sermons and homilies be based on Xi Jinping's teachings instead of the gospel.
6: Nina, you and Sam and the rest of the panelists that I know you're gathering are proposing new policies to the U.S. government coming out of this event, policies that they could propose in dealing with China. What are you asking Washington to do?
12: Well, we're asking Washington first and foremost to start raising these cases when they have bilateral meetings with China. So President Trump will be going to a summit in with Xi Jinping next week. He has said he would raise Jimmy Lai's case. This is the second or third time he's publicly said that he would do that, and I'm very happy about that. I hope Xi Jinping listens to him. But there are many, many others. You know, Pastor Ezra Jin, who is arrested. His family works with me at Hudson Institute. So there are many from all the faith traditions.
6: As you mentioned, President Trump will be meeting with Xi Jinping the 14th and 15th. He has said he will raise Jimmy Lai's case. The question I have for both of you is, you've both been immersed in this in a long time, or for a long time, rather. Trump has raised Jimmy's case before. Do you think Lai's release is achievable? Is this enough?
12: I think that what I've seen a pattern of is that he will be released if there's a trade for a Chinese spy in this country. That's the way it's worked in the past. Or if Jimmy's health fails and they don't want to create a martyr, they might let him go. If it fails enough, and there's a Protestant pastor that just was released and he has advanced cancer, and that's in mainland China. So we'll see. But they're certainly not going to do it because they're merciful. We know that. The Chinese Communist Party shows no mercy.
6: Francis, your take.
13: Jimmy Lai has failing health, and he got 20 years sentence simply for founding a newspaper, running a newspaper in Hong Kong that is pro-democracy and anti-CCP. I mean, they're reporting the truth, and all of us in Hong Kong know about Apple Daily. It's the biggest newspaper in Hong Kong. Back when I grew up, it's so influential. I mean, that is what he get for, 20 years. And just by humanitarian grounds, there are all reasons to justify his release. But without any public pressure, without any global pressure, or, pressure from the U.S., a strong nation, that won't happen.
6: Human Rights Watch published a damning article, Nina, last month, and it documents how the 2018 secret Vatican-China agreement, now extended through 2028, has become, quote, the most intelligent weapon to legally destroy underground churches, end quote. The CCP uses it to tell arrested priests that the Vatican wants them to join the Patriotic Association. At least two bishops, as you mentioned earlier, have disappeared. We could go on. Is this diplomatic agreement aiding and abetting China's crackdown?
12: Well, as you know, Raymond, I have been very critical of that agreement because for a number of reasons, but one of them is that it's a secret agreement, so we really don't know what they've agreed to, nor do the Chinese clergy. So Beijing tells them that they're all supposed to join the Patriotic Church. There's a new bishop in the last couple of years that was appointed without the Vatican's knowledge or approval, to Shanghai, which was has been the most important diocese for the Catholic Church in China. And he is now saying that any clergy who does not join the government's organization that is under the United Front of the Communist Party control should be barred. Now, how can he say this? He's not the Vatican. It's not up to him whether they're barred, whether they're other bishops. This is really a green light for the government to start arresting these other bishops who, out of conscience, refuse to join this United Front of the Communist Party. And so, yes, I think the agreement has been very damaging because it not only lets Beijing manipulate it in what it contains, but it also has resulted in these dreadful appointments of bishops that are now calling for the arrest of other bishops, essentially. And this was supposed, the whole rationale for signing the agreement was that the church be united. That was, you know, it was a noble goal, but extremely naive. And I think the Vatican should admit that it hasn't been working, at least to itself admit it, and start working with an underground. Start upholding the underground, encouraging them, and trying to keep the church going and faithful to Rome.
13: Raymond, if I may join in, kind of chime in here on this. Hong Kong has always been this place that bridged the underground church with the Vatican because of the protection it has. We have seen less and less of that in Hong Kong right now because of the national security law and Beijing's encroaching control of Hong Kong. There is a real concern that this agreement is going to extend to Hong Kong even. Now that's not covering Hong Kong, but there is a real concern if the Vatican decided to extend it, China might seek for it to cover Hong Kong. And that is going to compromise the underground church even more.
6: No, it's very dangerous. And I mean, from the point of view of the Vatican, their job is to protect the doctrine of the church when it is being maliciously perverted for political ends, and in this case, demonic ends of controlling and destroying the faithful church, the remnant of the church in China. They have a lot of soul searching to do. So I hope somebody there wakes up. Maybe Pope Leo, maybe those around him. But it's hard when some of the people around him, still in power, created the agreement, which is devilish from its start. Nina, Francis, we will leave it there. For more information on the work of the Hudson Institute and the China's Persecution Assault on All Faiths event on March 12th, visit Hudson.org. Thank you both.
12: Thank you, Raymond.
13: Thank you, Raymond.
6: He is an attorney and a permanent deacon in the Archdiocese of New Orleans, and he's written a new book addressing some disturbing issues in our American culture and proposing a way back. It's called Tackling the Issues in America Through the Eyes of Jesus. Please welcome back to the program my fellow New Orleanian, Deacon Richard Eason. Rich, thank you for being here. You open this book with a stark indictment that 250 years into this American experiment, we have become spiritually weak and lost our moral compass. Here's what you write. We place more emphasis on earthly things rather than on the values of God as our creator. America has become consumed with immoral issues reminiscent of the times of Jesus. We've experienced a rapid decline in the practice of Christian faith, rampant racism, immorality, a decimation of the family, unbridled desire for wealth, open abortion, internal battles among liberals and conservatives, and other distressing situations. God is in last place in our lives. Only 26% of adults in our country attend religious services regularly. Rich, I guess my question is, how did we get here? And why did you feel compelled to write this book now?
14: Raymond, thank you for letting me be on your show today. I greatly appreciate it. As an attorney for over 40 years and a deacon in my 14th year, being a teacher and a coach, as a father, a grandfather, a husband, and working in all kinds of ministries in our New Orleans area, homeless shelters, hospitals, and nursing homes, the Holy Spirit has blessed me with the opportunity to speak with many, many souls about the issues in our country, people from teenagers all the way to the age of 90. And they're truly distressed about these issues that are robbing them of their joy, happiness, and peace in life. And as you mentioned, issues of the decline in our faith in our country, the hatred that's associated with racism and discrimination. Is our country morally bankrupt now, as indicated in so many areas of the way we live our lives now? Taking on the abortion issue, and as you mentioned, decimation of the family, and the challenges that go on between liberals and conservatives in our politics. And just as important, this overriding fear, stress, and worry that people are experiencing. And we get shifted all over the place, bouncing around like ping pong balls on all of these issues. We have to get well grounded back to the times of Jesus and his writings from the Gospels, the writings of the apostles, the saints, the popes, and our catechism. In this book, it takes on each one of these issues and grounds them in all of these writings so that we truly understand where we are in our faith and how to manage these issues so they no longer take away our joy and happiness in life, restoring ourselves to a wonderful way to live in our country.
6: Yeah, well, the title you chose is striking, Through the Eyes of Jesus. You're not approaching these issues as a political commentator or as a sociologist. How does looking at the current problems we face through the eyes of Christ change things? How does it alter the way we see these problems and address them?
14: Well, we have to go back to the fundamentals of our faith. And going back to the fundamentals of our faith is where we need to be. We've gotten a long way away from there. And as you mentioned, we've kind of lost our direction. We've lost our moral compass. We're no longer grounded in our faith the way we should be. We let the distractions of the media and those around us take away our understanding of these fundamental concepts. And in this book, each chapter covers one of these issues one at a time, and it cites the writings of Jesus, the apostles and the saints and the popes and the catechism that gets you well grounded on them. We cite many examples of how they impact our lives and how we can get away from that and get back to the fundamentals of what we're all about.
6: The second half of the book is where you offer a prescription of sorts, and you describe a path of what you call a spiritual awakening. You're right, the apostles spent 3 years with Jesus during his public ministry. Our Lord served them in many different roles, master, teacher, mentor, and spiritual advisor. The Holy Spirit was the lifetime spiritual game changer for their lives. Fear, stress, and worry were no longer present in their souls. Rich, the Holy Spirit is the spiritual game changer. What does that awakening look like in the viewer watching now, daily life, practically speaking?
14: Well, if you think about the Holy Spirit and what was written about by Jesus years ago, he said, when I leave, I'm going to send the advocate, the truth, the paraclete, the Holy Spirit, to guide the apostles in their actions going forward. And these fishermen and laborers left that camp of uncertainty and found the camp of the Holy Spirit to be able to start the church, going all around the Mediterranean Sea, and all but one of them were martyred for their faith. Clearly, the Holy Spirit was at work in their souls. And that's where we have to go back to in our country and among our citizens and among our Catholics. We have to go back to having that guidance from the Holy Spirit at work in our souls. In this second part of the book, we take on the issues of replacing the stony heart in our souls caused by the American culture. We take on the issue of plugging the hole in our souls caused by sin. There's a chapter on allowing the Holy Spirit to be at work in our souls as a spiritual game changer. We spend time talking about the tools to conquer conflict and adversity that we experience every day in our families and in our world. The tools to manage suffering that take away our joy and happiness in this life. And we also have a plan to reach heaven, laying out things we can do individually to get to heaven to have the Holy Spirit at work in us full time.
6: Yeah. You begin each chapter with a story, Deacon, about the specific issue that you're dealing with, along with the teachings of Jesus on how he tackled each of them. You use scripture, the writings of saints and popes, as you mentioned, the catechism, as guides. How did your own formation in the faith and what you've witnessed in your ministry shape the way you structured this book and its practical approach?
14: Well, the reality is all of us are on the ground level every day dealing with issues in our families, among our friends, in the workplace. And so often we don't really know where we're going. We're just having conversations. Sometimes we get frustrated by the issues and we don't know how grounded we need to be. And in spending time as a deacon and other roles in my lifetime, I've been blessed with having these conversations and realizing that we've got to go back to the teachings of Jesus. And through the eyes of Jesus, we learn to understand what these teachings are so we can address these issues every day and not only help ourselves, but help all those around us come to a better understanding of things and be more grounded in our faith and bring that joy, happiness to our lives and walking away from the decadence in our American culture.
6: Deacon Eason, some readers might say the problems you're describing here are structural, they're political, they're economic problems. They can't be solved by personal conversion. What would you say to that individual? And is individual spiritual renewal sufficient to make a dent in these problems?
14: I think people who share that point of view may not have spent the time and effort that it takes to really get grounded in the spiritual values that Jesus teaches us about. He walked on this earth in public ministry for 3 years and taught generations and generations for thousands of years of how to live our lives. And it's no accident that generation after generation have followed these concepts and these teachings, but we've walked away from them. We've lost our moral compass along the way, and it's almost like God is last place in our lives, if at all. So those folks who haven't recognized that need to come back to a fundamental understanding. It's not just about saying I'm a convert to the faith, but it's truly getting grounded in the teachings of Jesus. And that's what this book does. So whatever issue is bothering you of the ones we spoke about and others in the book, you get the details of where Jesus says and other writers have said about them. So you can be well grounded and you can have that great spiritual journey and get back to joy and happiness and peace in your life.
6: Yeah. In the final section of the book, you write about reaching heaven. And I notice in your acknowledgments, you mentioned Mother Angelica, our foundress, and how she inspired this project. I think she would have loved this book because it's so practical. Deacon Eason, for anyone who feels that emptiness, that sense that something has gone profoundly wrong in their country and maybe in their own lives, what's the one thing you want them to take from this book?
14: The big picture is that it's time for all of us to start looking at whatever the issues come along in your personal life, in your family, in the workplace, among your neighbors and friends, to look at what Jesus had to say about the issues. Remember, he told us in the beginning, he came into this world to tell the truth. And that's what Mother Angelica tells us about. She says, there's poverty in the truth and truth in the world today. And it's our job to go out and tell the truth for all those around us. We have this individual opportunity to spread the good news of the teachings of Jesus and all those around us and walk away from all the decadence that's going on around us and the misstatements that go on in the media and people who are sometimes lost or misunderstand themselves. So individually, there's an opportunity to really grow spiritually and be well-grounded so that you don't have to walk back the decadence. You walk away from it and toward the eyes of Jesus and the great rod toward heaven.
6: Deacon Rich Eason, thank you so much for being here. Tackling the Issues in America Through the Eyes of Jesus by Deacon Richard Eason is available now at bookstores everywhere and online. Deacon Rich, thanks for being here.
14: Thank you very much, Raymond. Greatly appreciate it.
6: She has one of the most remarkable stories of survival and resilience you will likely ever encounter. At just 11 years old, she suffered two rare neurological conditions that robbed her of her ability to speak, to move, to communicate in any way. For 4 years, she was locked inside her own body, fully conscious, but completely unreachable. Her eventual recovery was miraculous, but not without its own mental and physical trials. She's written an inspiring new book about her experience. It's called The View Is Worth It, Unlocking the Beauty in Life's Peaks and Valleys. Please welcome to the program, Victoria Arlen. Victoria, thank you for being here. For 4 years, you were written off by the very doctors who were supposed to save you, and yet you not only survived, you go on to win gold at the London Paralympic Games, spent a decade in a wheelchair, then relearned how to walk, competed in Dancing with the Stars, and eventually built a TV career at ESPN. Yet this new book, The View Is Worth It, it's really the chapter that came after the miracle. Tell us what happened behind the scenes, Victoria.
15: I mean, this is the story that's never been told, and I wasn't quite sure I'd ever tell it, to be honest with you. But I think the crazy thing, I mean, among the many other crazy experiences I've been through, is no one really talked about the trauma part of that whole ordeal and everything that I'd gone through, because I came out of that vegetative state. I was 15 years old. And then right away, I'm back at school and I'm swimming. And then my story's out there, not on my terms. And so it kind of, I all of a sudden, you know, my trauma was being glorified. And I didn't really know that it was okay to not be okay. So I was dealing with debilitating anxiety and really intense depression and these panic attacks that I thought was normal. And it really all came crashing down in 2021. Where I tried to take my own life, and had my mom not picked up the phone when she did in the middle of the night, I wouldn't be here today. And that was the first time I was able to just say, I'm not okay. And I have not addressed traumatic stress of this. And then I go on this healing journey because my mom said this very powerful sentence to me, it's okay to not be okay. And I thought that was just absurd. I was like, what are you talking about? And everyone had always expected me to be okay. And so when I was finally able to be open and honest, that was when I started this healing journey. And that's essentially what inspired this book, because I realized I had such an awareness at this point of how many other people are suffering in plain sight like I am, and how many people just need resources.
6: You coin a term in the book, rock bottomville. You were this young woman who defied every medical prognosis. You're appearing on major television networks, speaking to Fortune 500 companies, and yet you described silently wanting to end your life. What did that rock bottomville look like and feel like to you?
15: I mean, I think it ranged in different times, because at some of the highest moments of my careers and success, I was, you know, crying in my hotel room or debilitated in my dressing room. And then I knew how to put on the face, right? The show must go on. So I knew how to get on stage or do a show. And then, you know, I didn't realize it wasn't normal to then, you know, get home and not be able to go to the grocery store because I was just so debilitated with anxiety. So I think rock bottomville for me was a journey, if you will. But the real, real rock bottom, I'd say, was that night that I tried to take my own life, because I just, at that point, I couldn't do it anymore. I just really thought everyone would be better off without me. And I know that's not true, but I think at the time, I just wanted the pain to stop.
6: And did you call your mother, or did she call you in the middle of the night?
15: So I called her to leave her a message, because I couldn't, my hands were shaking too bad for me to write her anything. So I really just said I wanted her to know it wasn't her fault, and that I couldn't do it anymore. And in the middle of the night, most people aren't picking up their phones. And my mom happened to be awake for some odd reason. We know it was divine intervention, because she picked up the phone. And she just met me where I was. I always say, you know, I was drowning, and she just jumped in the water without a hesitation. So that really, the fact that she picked up the phone quite literally saved my life.
6: Yeah, I think a lot of people, particularly when you're in the public eye and you're operating at the level you are, when you're suffering from, as you mentioned, PTSD, anxiety, I think there's a lack of awareness of what happens beneath the surface and what you're carrying with you. And yet, all the world sees the miraculous victories and the recovery, and that becomes, you know, kind of the impression of you. There was a line you used here that struck me. You talk about the crushing pressure of being labeled the successful survivor, Victoria. Talk about how that label actually trapped you.
15: So it was interesting, because I didn't ever want that label. I never even wanted my story out there. I just wanted to go back to school and find a sense of normalcy. And so I think it was about a year ago in therapy, we had some breakthroughs. My therapist was like, when I say the word fame or public eye, what comes to mind? And I just said, I didn't even think about it. It was something I just said out loud, was, you know, my trauma being glorified. And so I was given these labels, and a lot of times we are given labels that we didn't ask for. And so at that point, there was just this assumption, and I heard it regularly, of you never have a bad day, and you must always be so happy and so grateful to be alive. And that could be true in one sentence, but it also is, no one talks about when you survive the unthinkable, what that does to you. I mean, that was from 11 to 15. I was in a very traumatic ordeal with a lot of different traumatic moments. And then I had to just go back to school. And then on top of that, there was a lot of other things that played a role in it too. But I think being that there was just this pressure, I couldn't let anyone down, because everybody needs a hero. And so there was several people that looked to me to do that. And I think I needed a hero at that time. And that hero was my mom.
6: I want to talk about your faith. I mean, you write about making a promise to God when you were locked in. And you said, if you give me back not just my voice, but my life, I promise not to waste a single moment. And yet you still found yourself in this darkest valley on the backside of this. What did faith look like to you at the beginning, and what finally led you to a deeper relationship with God on the other side of that darkness?
15: That's a great question. You know, it was funny, in those 4 years when I couldn't talk, I decided, let's give this God guy a try, because, you know, no one else can hear me, so maybe he can. And he did. And the peace that surpassed understanding was a very real thing during that time. And then when I was really struggling with my mental health, I remember telling my mom, I'm like, I'm looking for that peace. I can't find it. Why was it easier being in a vegetative state than it is with what I'm suffering now? And I remember sermon of even Jesus ended up in the wilderness at one point. And so for me, I felt like I was in that wilderness. And then when that night, what transpired with that night was nothing short of God intervening and intervening through my mom, intervening through all the support I was able to get afterwards. And then even just seeing, oh, wow, there is light at the end of the tunnel and it's not necessarily a freight train. So I feel like God, as much as I tried to leave, God wouldn't let me go. And he sent some really incredible people to really just jump in the water with me and remind me that I can swim. Ironic, because I'm a swimmer.

0: 20s than even when I was a kid, where it was very obvious that this was a heartbreaking situation. God never left my side and continued to show up.
1: May is Mental Health Awareness Month, and we are seeing explosive data, especially among young people, anxiety, depression, suicidal ideation at rates unimaginable, really. You write about what you call a dangerous cultural narrative at work here. The idea that if you just have enough resilience and enough gratitude and enough faith, those struggles will go away. Why is that narrative so harmful? And what would you counsel others who need real healing?
0: I mean, it's harmful because that's just that's almost toxic positivity, where you're invalidating what people are feeling. And I've said this so many times to friends and colleagues that, hey, anxiety, depression, PTSD doesn't look at your resume, doesn't look at what you have or who you're married to, and says, ah, we're going to leave that one alone. It really doesn't. And there's a reason why some of the brightest smiles are fighting the toughest battles that you know nothing about. And that I could hide behind a smile and no one had a clue that anything was wrong. And so I think when we tell people you can just get going or you can just be grateful, yes, you can be grateful, but that doesn't negate the wilderness in which you're in, and that we shouldn't invalidate that, because I've always said that you just need one safe space. You need one person to listen. You need one person to jump in. Not everyone's going to have someone pick up the phone at 3 a.m. like I did, but that was a huge inspiration behind this book, because I was looking for resources during my toughest time. I couldn't find them without people talking down to me or making me feel guilty for what I was feeling. And then when I had friends start opening up to me, I tried to find them resources. And so why I wrote this, I'm not a mental health expert. I am an expert in mental breakdowns. And so I wanted it to be that friend that's saying, hey, I see you. I hear you. Here are some tangible things that maybe help paint the picture of what you're going through to validate what you're feeling. But also, it's okay to get help. It's okay to not be okay. It's also okay to be okay when you come through the other side and enjoy that view. So I wrote it from a place of what did I need during that time, and how could I be that phone call, if you will, for someone who just needs resources or needs to start that pathway towards healing. And then I think what I recommend is just have someone to talk to, even if it's a friend, a teacher, a therapist. Doesn't matter. You just need someone that's going to jump in the water. And there are people that will. I didn't think there were for me. And boy, have several people jumped in the water for me. And I wouldn't be here today without them. So I think it's knowing that you're not alone, knowing you're not crazy. You're a human. And we're always, my mom and I always say, we're spiritual beings having human experiences, and it's hard to be a human. And so it's really just realizing that you're not okay. That's okay. You can be okay. And that's why I said the view, I called it the view is worth it, because the toughest climbs do have the prettiest views. You just have to keep climbing.
1: Yeah. The View is Worth It, Unlocking the Beauty in Life's Peaks and Valleys by Victoria Arlen, is available now at bookstores everywhere and online. Victoria, thanks for being here.
0: Thank you so much.
1: That is all the time we have for now. Be sure to catch us next week. Until then, we'll be scouting the world over for all that is seen and unseen. On behalf of the staff and crew of EWTN News, thank you for watching. And a happy Mother's Day to all of the moms out there, especially my mother, Linda, and my wife, Rebecca. I'm Raymond Arroyo. Bye now.
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6: Welcome back to the Word on Fire show. I'm Brandon Vaught, the host and the senior publishing director at Word on Fire. Leadership, it's a perennial interesting topic, but what makes great leaders great? What's the secret? How did people like Lincoln, Churchill, Martin Luther King Jr. lead with such effectiveness? Well, that's what we'll discuss today with Bishop Robert Barron, who joins us from Rochester, Minnesota. Bishop, always good to be with you.
7: Hey, Brandon, good morning to you. Always good to see you.
6: Let's talk about leadership. Let me begin with the most basic question. Based on your experience, based on your reading, what you've learned, what would you say is what makes great leaders great? What's the secret to great leadership?
7: Vision, seems to me. The leader's job is to provide a vision for the community, for the seminary, for the nation, for the church, whatever organization you're running. You're the visionary. And then your basic job is to make sure that there are people in place who share your vision and have the practical skill to implement it. I don't think the leader's job is the micromanagement of the process. It's the establishment and communication of the vision. That too, and some of the people we're going to talk about, is so important. The establishment and communication of the vision, and then the implementation of it through carefully chosen people who can make it a reality. I'd say that's the heart of it, Brandon, in my experience.
6: Well, I thought for the rest of this episode, we could look briefly at a handful of great leaders throughout history. Most of them are personal heroes of yours, and invite you to speak a little bit about each one, what made them a great leader, what we can learn from them. We'll begin with maybe the most obvious candidate, which is Jesus of Nazareth. And a caveat, we're not reducing Jesus just to a great human leader, but if he's the perfect man, then that means he had a perfected skill in leadership. So what can we learn from Jesus the leader?
7: Well, look at those two things I just mentioned. I mean, you see them par excellence in the Lord. The articulation of a vision. What's the first thing out of his mouth is the kingdom of God is at hand. And then he embodied that kingdom through certain gestures, through his own style of life. He set that as the great goal. And then talk about communication. Here's arguably the greatest communicator in the history of the human race. He was able to communicate this vision to people in a way that lifted them up and inspired them to follow him. And then look, he chose indeed these collaborators, these 12 apostles, and then after them, he chose wider groups of collaborators who would then embody this and carry it forth and make it happen. You are Peter, and upon this rock I will build my church, and the gates of hell will not prevail against it. It means it wasn't going to end with him. He knew that he was giving rise to something that would now invade the rest of the world. So I think all of those are classic marks of leadership.
6: I think as it's almost a cliche now, many people have pointed out, but even though Jesus was a great leader, many of his followers left him. We think of John chapter
7: sure.
6: 6 at the Bread of Life discourse. It says many left. Judas, of course, leaves and betrays him. All of his disciples eventually betray him. Can you talk about what it means that this greatest leader and communicator of all time nevertheless didn't really succeed in keeping all of his followers close with him and in line with his vision?
7: Right. Well, so it goes. And that, the last thing you said is really right. If people are not aligned with the vision, well, then, you know, they will naturally fall away. And that's probably okay. If you're laying out a vision and you're saying, here's something I think worth achieving, and are you willing to follow me to achieve this? Great. Now, many won't. Many won't share that vision. Okay. Shake the dust from your feet. Move on. You're leading people that are willing to share your vision. Don't compromise the vision for the sake of numbers. It might be a way we put it today. Hey, your numbers are going down. Well, all right, but I this is the vision. This is what we're supposed to be doing. So I think that's okay. You know, another feature that comes here strongly, Brandon, is courage. Every great leader is marked by courage. And that's one face of it now. Do you have the courage to endure people who are abandoning you? Hey, the numbers are going down. People are going the other way. Well, all right, because I've got my eyes fixed on the prize. And I have the courage to withstand unpopularity. People that don't like what I'm doing, don't like where I'm leading people. So it goes. You need courage to accompany the vision.
6: Let's fast forward several hundred years to the 16th president of the United States, Abraham Lincoln. I think for a lot of people, especially in America, when you are asked to name a great leader, you think of one of the presidents, maybe Washington, often Lincoln. What was it about Abraham Lincoln that made him such a great leader?
7: You know, I've been studying Lincoln since I was 7 years old. I got a book on Lincoln when I was just a little kid, and I've been studying him my whole life. I have a great affection, admiration for Lincoln. I've got a picture of Lincoln up in my room. Lincoln was not a great, you know, micromanager. They say when he was elected president, he had to give, on his way to Washington, a couple of speeches to, like, economic forums. And Lincoln barely understood what he was saying. He didn't understand, like, you know, we'd call it macroeconomics. So someone put a speech in front of him, and he read it. My point there is he wasn't a nuts and bolts, get down into the weeds kind of manager. But Lincoln knew better than any president in our history what was needed. He had the vision. And for him, the vision was a united country that would eventually eliminate slavery. it wasn't just union, but it was a union that would lead to the eradication of slavery. And he knew that if you compromised on the union, that slavery would triumph, and so you'd lose both. So you got to hang on to the union, and then that will lead to the eradication of slavery. That was the vision. Laid it out. It got him elected. Now, through a very weird election of 1860, where there were so many candidates and Lincoln had a minority vote, but nevertheless got elected. Then, talk about courage. Withstanding enormous opposition, people leaving him in droves. His re-election in 1864 was seen to be highly unlikely. He was so unpopular as a president. But he stuck with it. He stuck with it in courage. And next thing, communication. No president in our history was a better communicator than Abraham Lincoln. He understood that essential to leadership, it wasn't just having the vision. It wasn't nuts and bolts micromanagement. It was the vision accompanied by communication. So from the first inaugural address, indeed the speeches he gave on the way to Washington, but then the first inaugural, most famously the Gettysburg Address, the second inaugural, and many others in between, Lincoln articulated in a compelling way, in a sort of lapidary way, this vision he had so that the country got it and they were willing to follow him. Something I haven't mentioned yet, decisiveness. If you got the vision, you've communicated it, you are courageously holding off, opposition, you also have to be decisive so that the vision can be maintained. Think of Lincoln now throughout the Civil War, firing general after general. But think of his dealing with General McClellan, who was had certain gifts as a tactician and all that, but was a deeply disagreeable person and arrogant and dismissive of Lincoln. And people around Lincoln said, why are you tolerating this man? Why he's insulting you and he shows no respect for you. And Lincoln said, if he helps me win this war, I'll hold his horse. Like he knew what he wanted. He had the vision and he had the courage and the decisiveness. But then when it became clear, okay, this guy is now getting in the way of my vision, fired him. Fired the next one, fired the next one, fired the next one, fired the next one, until he came to Ulysses S. Grant, who was able to achieve the vision. So Lincoln showed an extraordinary courageous decisiveness in the course of the Civil War. Those are all the things that make him a great leader. Did he understand every detail of what the Treasury Department was doing? Certainly not. Certainly not. Was he a micromanager? No, I think the vast majority of great leaders are not micromanagers. It's the contrary. They're the courageous visionaries.
6: Doris Kearns Goodwin, the well-known and revered biographer of many historical figures, has a great book on Lincoln called Team of Rivals. She points out, as many biographers have, this unique characteristic of Lincoln as a leader to surround himself with people who don't just agree with him. Can you talk a little bit about that?
7: Yeah, and that's part of that courage, isn't it? And if you got the vision, you know what you want. Okay, this guy doesn't like me. This guy is not on the same page as I am in many ways, but he can help me accomplish the goal. And this fellow over here can't stand that guy. But I'm going to bring the two of them together because together they're going to help me attain my goal. It was clarity about that, a willingness to put up with a lot. It was a lack of ego. Ego now in that very negative sense of, my ego comes first. No, the great leaders can transcend their own egos and say, we are trying to attain a common end here. Hey, Mr. President, that guy was bad-mouthing you, behind your back the other day. Well, all right, get in line, Lincoln probably would have said, But can he help me win the war? Then he stays in place. That's part of what I think she saw in the Team of Rivals thing.
6: Well, 9 years after Lincoln dies, another great leader is born. His name is Winston Churchill, probably the most revered figure from the early to mid-20th century, certainly in England. Talk about Churchill, the leader.
7: Same thing. Look at those two things, the vision. Now, Churchill, throughout his life, an extraordinary life, one of the most extraordinary lives of the 20th century. But at the decisive moment, see, he had read Hitler's book. A lot of people, Mein Kampf, Hitler writes this crazy, insane book in the 1920s. And most people said, oh yeah, Mein Kampf, how crazy. Churchill actually read it. He read it and he knew, okay, this is what this man wants. And the thing about Hitler wasn't hiding it. Hitler put right out there what he was going to do. So when he comes to power, Hitler comes to power. Churchill is out of power in England. But he begins to say, everybody, this man is very dangerous. This is what this man intends to do. Oh, Winston, come on, you're crazy. Thank God your career is washed up. Thank God you're out of the picture. Well, trust me, this man is very dangerous. And he kept putting forward this vision of what England had to do. And then, of course, at the decisive moment in 1940, when things were really desperate, they called upon Churchill. And he had the vision. He knew what England had to do. And it was more than England. He clearly understood what was at stake was Western civilization. He clearly understood that. Even more than, I mean, Roosevelt, I think, came around to getting that. But Churchill got it from the beginning. Then, what? At the level of Lincoln, someone who was able to communicate the vision, one of the greatest rhetoricians in English in the 20th century, and you can study him to your enormous profit, of how to motivate people to act. But he communicated, especially in those great speeches from 1940, you know, we will fight on the beaches, we will fight on the landing grounds, we will never give up, we will fight on the streets, we will never surrender. All I have to give you is blood, toil, tears, and sweat. Words that, I mean, these are decades later, and we're completely removed from that situation, but we still find them moving. Well, see, a great leader is like King David, who was, you know, the sweet singer of the House of Israel. The King James has it so beautifully, right? David was a warrior and a political leader, and he was a poet. See, and that's very important. Lincoln was, too. Lincoln was a great poet. You know, government of the people, by the people, and for the people shall not perish from the earth. The leader has the vision and then the communication capacity and then the courage and decisiveness to carry out the vision.
6: What is it about Churchill that you think galvanized and drew so many people to him? Did he have this personal charisma? Was it his commitment to resilience? Never, never, never, never give up, give in. I think there's lots of other leaders that have the qualities you just described, vision, decisiveness, surrounding yourself with a healthy team of rivals, et cetera, but nevertheless fail to draw people's attention and magnetize them. How did Churchill do it?
7: Well, he was the right man at the right time. And there he's like Lincoln, too. If Lincoln had emerged in the 1840s or the 1880s, he wouldn't have been Lincoln. He was the right man at the right time. He was the right man for that crisis moment in American history. That, you know, catastrophe, as I think Shelby Foote put it that way, this catastrophe of the mid-19th century. But Lincoln was the man who was ready for that moment. The same with Churchill. You know, Churchill had this somewhat checkered career, you know, as a leader. He was widely criticized for a lot of his decisions. And he was in power, then out of power. And a lot of people said, good riddance. But he was the right man at the right time. If Churchill, let's say, had become prime minister in the 1930s or the 1950s, well, he was in the 50s too, but he wouldn't have been Churchill. His personality and style met the moment in just the right way.
6: Let's turn to another great leader of the 20th century here in America, Martin Luther King Jr., well known, of course, for inaugurating the civil rights movement. Talk about him and his leadership.
7: Same thing. See, it's such a common ground, isn't it? And we didn't really talk about this beforehand. But it's true, isn't it? King, what did he have? King wasn't a micromanager. King wasn't the guy that was down there, you know, let's plot out how we're doing the march and where should you go. And he was the man that had the vision. He began to articulate it, and he was a young, you know, King dies at 39. It's amazing to think, now that I've reached my advanced age, to think he died at 39. So he begins very young as this, you know, kind of bright, charismatic preacher, but he begins to lay out the vision, which was Bible-based, also tied to American values, and he began to see, okay, the segregation and oppression in America is repugnant to both our own national ideals and the Bible. And speaking out of those two traditions, he articulated the vision, or he formulated the vision. But then, again, more than almost anybody else in the 20th century, he was able to sing it. Think about King when you listen to him. It's a bit like JFK that way. You listen to King, go on YouTube, is he singing his sermons and his speeches. It's in the style of the black pulpit, but he was like a gospel singer. So he really was the sweet singer of America in the mid-20th century. And it was the coming together of those two strains that at least at the time were very strong in almost every American, the Bible and the American civil values. And King articulated it. He sang it in a persuasive way. And he had the courage of his convictions, I mean, leading to his own death, but the courage to stay with that vision. It's not the micromanagers. He gathered around him micromanagers. There were a lot of people that sort of micromanage the details of the marches and the protests and all that. That wasn't King's thing. He was the visionary and the poet, the singer of the vision.
6: I don't want to shortchange King. We could do a whole episode on Martin Luther King, but right. I do want to make sure we have time for these last two. Talk to us about Pope St. John Paul II as a leader. Obviously, you know, he was the Pope for so many years. He was a major force in geopolitics, but what made him a great leader?
7: A broken record. I mean, it's the same thing. See, John Paul had the vision, which was, it seems to me, what was at the heart of Vatican II? He was a man of Vatican II. He was at the council, right, as a council father. And then he becomes pope, and he knew the heart of Vatican II was evangelization, was going out to evangelize the modern world. So he had the vision, and then for 27 years as pope, he articulated it. And I think he was a rhetorician at the level of Lincoln or Churchill or King. He wasn't, but he was a steadfast proclaimer of that vision. Talk about courage, you know. And again, John Paul was not a micromanager. John Paul was not hanging around the Roman Curia. In fact, they criticized him. He was always getting on an airplane flying somewhere. But see, he thought that was much more important than micromanaging the curial offices. But see, I think that's a common denominator, Brandon, is the great leaders don't do that. They'll get bogged down then. You get bogged down into internecine, you know, conflict. You know, something else before we run out of time, is we had talked about this, and it's true now of every single leader we've talked about, including and especially Jesus. Every leader who's good ends up being widely disliked. Now, let me explain why that's the case and what I mean by it. See, if you're the leader of a whatever it is, corporation, institution, church, country, if an issue has come to you for adjudication, it is by definition a difficult issue. If it were easy, it would have been adjudicated way down the chain of command. Right? So if it's come all the way to you, that means, this is a hard question. It's a thorny question. That means, furthermore, that there are good arguments on both sides. Let's say it's side A, side B, right? And they come to you, hey, which one do we do? Well, if it's come to you, that means there are good arguments for A and there are good arguments for B. All right? Now, you're a leader. You got the vision. You've communicated it. You want to move it forward. So I make a decision. A. Well, the A people think I'm brilliant. They think I'm a genius. The B people, that guy, what a loser. What an idiot, you know? And they might be right because they got good arguments on their side, right? Okay, now that's one decision. Now, a second decision comes along. Is it hard? Yeah, it wouldn't come to you unless it were hard. Good arguments on both sides? Yeah, it wouldn't come to you unless there were. All right, this time I'm going to side B. Hey, the B people, they're happy for the moment. A people think I'm a complete idiot. Now, third decision, fourth decision, fifth decision, 100th, 500th decision. Every one of them is bloody, right? I've said before, decision is related to the word scissors. They come from the caesare in Latin, which means to cut. When you decide something, you're cutting off one option, saying I'm going this way. Well, what's happened is by the end of the day, as a leader, you're covered in blood because you've been deciding left and right. So this Lincoln, Churchill, they were widely disparaged, right? All these King, they shot him to death. I mean, they were widely disparaged. That's where the courage of a leader has to come through. If you say, okay, I'm a leader of whatever it is, and my number one priority is to be popular, you will be the worst leader ever. Trust me. That's one of the best signs that you'll be a lousy leader. If you say, boy, my priority is to make everybody happy, because you won't, period. In fact, over time, you're going to make pretty much everybody unhappy with something you've done. So that's where you got to gird your loins and you have to be courageous and stand your ground as a leader. One thing I think about in my role as bishop, when you become a bishop, they give you a ring. So I got this ring here. Well, that's a wedding ring, right? That says, I'm now wedded to my people. That's a really powerful symbol. They give you a hat, the mitre, the mitre is saying, well, okay, you're the one we notice. When you come in the church, we look to you because you're the shepherd. We have to know, you know, where you are. We have to see you. But then they give you a big stick. The crozier. Oh, what a nice bucolic symbol. That's not, maybe it's bucolic, but it's not peaceful. The crozier on one end is a hook because if the sheep wanders off, you got to go and get it and drag it back, right? On the other end, it's a stick to hold off predators. So it's, to me, very interesting that when a bishop sits down in his chair and the nuncio comes and gives him a big stick. Well, all right, that's kind of the tough side. That's the tough side of being a leader. And if you're unwilling ever to use it, that's too tough. Take that away. I will never use the crozier. Well, then you're not going to be much of a leader. So that's another common denominator. Everyone you mentioned, they were very, very widely disparaged. So it goes with leadership, I think.
6: Let's close with one more leader. Like John Paul II, this leader served for an extraordinarily long time. I'm thinking of Queen Elizabeth II, who just recently passed away, longest serving monarch in British history. And another figure who paradoxically led for so long that she developed, everybody seemed to have a gripe with her. But on the other hand, by the time of her death, was still so widely beloved and respected as a leader. What was her secret?
7: She understood the symbolic dimension of leadership. And of course, that's the way the British system is set up, where she really doesn't have to make the decisions, and people know that, so they can blame the prime minister, and he's the one that's slicing away and covered in blood and all that, you know. So the queen, in a way, is immune from that kind of critique. She, I think, understood better than anybody in the 20th century the symbolic power of leadership, that it's not just a matter of vision and of decision-making. It's also a more mystical, it's a stranger, more symbolic thing. You know who had that, I think, in our country was Ronald Reagan, in my experience. Reagan understood the mystique of America and knew the mystique of the office of the president. In my lifetime, I've heard occasionally, what we need is a good businessman in the White House, you know, someone that can really run the show like a good businessman. Well, I suppose that's a dimension of it, but that, to me, it misses an awful lot of the mystique and the poetry of high leadership. I would say you need a poet and a visionary and someone that does understand the mystique of the office. You know, who gave that to us, to his infinite credit, is George Washington. He understood the mystique of the office and the ethos of that office and bequeathed that to the last 230 some years. That was a great gift of George Washington. So I think Queen Elizabeth, she had that sensibility.
6: Well, as we finish up our episode on leadership, can I ask any tips or advice for listeners who aspire to become better leaders? They hear about all these figures. Maybe many of them think, look, I'm never going to be president, prime minister, queen. But how can I, in my ordinary life, become a better leader?
7: Yeah, let's say but you're a leader of your family. You know, so a parent is a leader of the family. So everybody, most people will have that role. I would say those two things I talked about most prominently here is articulate a vision. Where do you want this family to go? What do you want this family to be? And then embody that. Communicate it clearly. Stay on people so they stay on beam, you know? Defend the vision. There's the crozier. You know, you're holding off those who would want to undermine the vision. But I think the vision is the most important thing for a leader, that you know what you're about, where you want this diocese or family or country or church to go, and then become a poet who can communicate that vision well.
6: Well, it's time now for our question from one of our listeners. Each episode, we take one, and if you have one for Bishop Barron, please send it in to us at the website askbishopbarron.com. Today, we hear from Nino, who lives in England. He's asking about the Theo drama and the ego drama. Here's Nino's question.
8: Hi, Bishop Barron. This is Nino from Chelmsford in England. You've spoken recently about making sure that one doesn't act out an ego drama, but instead acts out a Theo drama. How can I be sure right now which one I'm actually acting out? And are there any circumstances or situations where there's actually some overlap between the two? Thank you.
7: Yeah, good. Thank you for that. Because it's not necessarily an either or, because what God wants to do is he wants to draw our individuality and personality into his sphere of influence. So he doesn't want us to suppress our mind and will and individuality. He wants to draw them up into his power. So a saint is somebody, you might say, whose ego drama has coincided with the theodrama. Here, you know, the basic thing is, am I operating out of self-interest or out of God's desire? So think of Augustine, city of God, city of man. The city of man is based upon self-love. The city of God is based upon love of God. So which one is it? And to be brutally honest in your own spiritual discernment, am I doing this because I love myself and I want to propagate my own projects and my own reputation? Or am I doing this because God wants it? Now, what you're going to find is when the more you follow what God wants, the more authentically and happily yourself you will become. That's the paradox. So the false self will fall away and the true self will emerge. That's the coming together, if you want, of ego drama and theodrama. But I would say, is the drama being written, produced, and directed by God, or written, produced, and directed by you? If it's the former, then you're okay. Follow that one.
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14: 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My parish is composed of people like me. I hope to make it what it is. It will be friendly, if I am. It will be holy, if I am. Its pews will be filled, if I help fill them. It will do great work, if I work. It will be prayerful, if I pray. It will make generous gifts to many causes, if I am a generous giver. It will bring others into worship, if I invite and bring them in. It will be a place of loyalty and love, of fearlessness and faith, of compassion, charity, and mercy, if I, who make it what it is, am filled with these things. Therefore, with the help of God, I now dedicate myself to the work of being all these things that I want my parish to be. Amen.
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18: My guest today is a pitcher in the Atlanta Braves organization. J.J. Necro joins us today. He comes from a long history of professional baseball players. In fact, his late father, Joe Necro, pitched in the major leagues for a long time, and his uncle, Phil Necro, did as well. And if that's not enough, well, his brother, Lance Necro, played for the San Francisco Giants in the major leagues as well. We'll talk a little bit of baseball, about his career, and also about what drives him to be the man he is today. He's a character-driven athlete. I'd like to welcome J.J. Negro to Blessed to Play. J.J., welcome.
19: Thanks for having me, Ron. I'm really excited to discuss my career and the spiritual life as well.
18: Yeah, this is going to be interesting because you have such a background. Baseball's in your DNA, let's put it that way. And you come from, obviously, a great baseball family. Phil and Joe Negro combined to tally 539 wins, the highest combined total for siblings in Major League Baseball history. And they were known for the knuckleball. And there's a lot of people who could throw the knuckleball, but they can't control the knuckleball. And certainly Phil and your dad, Joe, did just that. But talk about, I know you lost your father when you were young, I believe around 8 years old. But talk about, you know, growing up as a Negro and have baseball all around you.
19: Yeah, so I lost my dad when I was 8, but I still have a lot of really great memories with him. Obviously, from the time that you're in a crib, you're going to have a baseball and a baseball bat in your hands. And it was just like that for me and my family. But the knuckleball was the one thing that always defined my dad, my uncle, and my brother even dabbled with it in the minor leagues. But growing up, my dad just wanted me to have fun on a baseball field. He knew that he had a really good career in the big leagues, so did my uncle. And there was going to be pressure with having my last name. Mm-hmm. But the best memories I have are just going out to a little league field, him throwing me some batting practice, messing around with the knuckleball, throwing pens. One of my favorite memories ever is we were in the backyard of our house. And he would always throw me fastballs or a little baby knuckleball. And I was only 6 or 7 years old. And I was like, Dad, I want the real thing. Throw me a knuckleball. He was really hesitant to do so because you never know where it's going to end up. He threw a good one. I didn't catch it. Hit me right in the face. So from that point on, I was like, I knew what my family had with the knuckleball in their history.
18: So you talked about the pressure of growing up as a Negro, and you had to live up to that expectation. And it sounds like your parents handled it the right way, making the game fun and then see where you go with it. But did you ever feel the pressure to throw the knuckleball?
19: I wouldn't say I felt pressure. Everyone always asks naturally with the last name of Negro, but honestly, I just felt more pride. My dad and my uncle never forced anything upon me, especially my dad, since I was with him every day and him being my father. And they really just wanted me to have fun. So coaches, everyone would ask me. My dad did show me the grip, but he said, you do you. You be the person that you are meant to be on the baseball field and off of it. So he let me throw my fastball, my curveball, my changeup. And even before games, we always mess around with the knuckleball. But I would say it's more of a pride thing, and it always starts cool conversations with friends or with coaches.
18: All right, let's talk about your time in high school. I mean, you went to Jesuit High School in Tampa. You played 4 years of baseball. You posted a 4-2 record and 2.60 ERA. You had 31 strikeouts as a junior. But you this is where you formulated, I would say, your competitive desire to play baseball. But talk about those times at Jesuit, not only forming you as a player, but a person as well.
19: Yeah, so one of Jesuit's mottos is absolute excellence. And Jesuit High School in Tampa is one of the best high schools in the country academically, athletically, and spiritually. You're going to be formed as a man in so many more ways than you can imagine there, mm-hmm. especially athletically. You see at a lot of other public high schools or even other solid Catholic high schools that people can play baseball, they can play basketball and football. At Jesuit, you really have sports specialization because everyone is so good. And their baseball program is ranked consistently in the top 5 or top 10 in the country every year. So I had all the Florida State guys in front of me, the Florida guys in front of me, the Vanderbilt guys in front of me. I ended up going Division II to Florida Southern to play for my brother. And it really gave me the sense of, okay, I may not be the best in the team now, but I'm going to do everything great in the little details. If I win this little detail, if I have a good game of catch today, if I have a good class, a good grade on this test, every little thing matters. And I think that bled straight into the classroom because we had just as a competitive environment on the field as we did in the classroom. Everyone was seeing who could get the higher score, who could have the most strikeouts in a game, whatever it may be. But I learned how to really balance that competitive desire with how to be a better man. Because Jesuit's motto is absolute excellence, but it's also for the greater glory of God, ad maiorem de gloriam in Latin. So balancing those two things out really gave me the desire to be great, but also to care for others and prioritize God first in all that I do.
18: Yeah, we talk about greatness, we're talking about magnanimity. So it's a desire to do the will of God to the best of your ability. And you're also the recipient of the Al Lopez Man of the Year Award, as well as the Heart of the Tiger Award while at Jesuit. So you took this to heart, obviously, and then you decided that, you know what, I want to play some more baseball. So this is guy Lance Niekro, who's coaching at Florida Southern. You may have heard of him, and you decided to go that route. Talk about the recruiting process and ultimately why you wanted to play for your brother at Florida Southern.
19: Yeah, so at Jesuit, you definitely garner a lot of attention, whether you're a good athlete or a great athlete, just because of the environment that you're in. And I would say I was good. I wasn't great yet at that point, and we're obviously always becoming great, that magnanimous mindset, as you mentioned. But Lance reached out to me my junior, senior year. He kind of gave me time to go over the options that I wanted to do. I was really pursuing Catholic school at first, and I was looking at Boston College, St. Joseph's in Philadelphia. But I knew that I wanted to stay in warm weather so I could be close to home. I could play baseball all year round, and I could be around my family and friends, and they could come see me play. So it really was a no-brainer when he offered me a scholarship, and I knew I'd still have a really strong sense with Tampa, being with my mom, who I'm extremely close to down here. And again, just having my friends that I grew up with all along be able to come out to watch me play.
18: Yeah, it makes a lot of sense. Blessed to play Ron Meyer talking today with J.J. Niekro. He's playing in the Atlanta Braves organization and played A-ball and hopefully moving up, had a great year playing A-ball. So you're at Florida Southern here, and there's a common theme with you, and that's academic All-America first team. So obviously you really excelled in the classroom, and you excelled on the field as well. Your senior year, 3-1, five starts. Your three wins were tied for second in the SSC. You led the team in strikeouts with 30 and was second on the team in innings pitch with 29. So it really all came together for you collegiately. And then you decide, or you wanted to get drafted, obviously, but you were selected as an undrafted free agent and your pro career began. So talk about when the Braves wanted to bring you on board. And obviously there's a legacy there with your uncle, Phil, one of the best pitchers in Braves history. But talk about that whole process and ultimately when the Braves gave you that call.
19: Yeah, so even before that process, actually, in 2020, I had Tommy John surgery. So I pitched pretty well for my first couple of years of college. And then I had a tear in my right elbow, but I threw through it, definitely had some pain. And by the time my senior year rolled around, I did have a really, really good senior year. But I actually blew my elbow out completely 2 weeks before COVID ended the season. So I got the surgery then. I was able to do a ton of rehab during that year because the world was kind of stopped. So it was the perfect time to get it done. Almost divine intervention. I flew up to New York the day before elective surgery was canceled, got it done, and then was able to start the rehab process. But I knew one thing I had to work on was velocity. And that was something I really emphasized in my rehab and in my training. So once the time that spring season rolled around, I had a pretty good year, even though it was in limited fashion. And then the Braves eventually reached out to me. I guess they'd like what they had seen. And I've thrown pretty well for them the past couple of years and looking forward to continuing to do so. But it's always an honor to put on the Braves uniform because my dad played with them. My uncle obviously is in the Hall of Fame with them. And even my brother played with them in the minors. Mm-hmm. So every time I put on the uniform, I'm just reminded of how great of people they were, because you meet people in the organization that knew them, that knew their character. And again, you see my uncle's name all over the place, whether it's in the dorm rooms we stay at there, or this meeting room, or this coach's locker is named after him. So it's a really, really cool and almost divine way to honor them on and off the field.
18: It seems like you're really embracing that, because it could become a distraction, because you want your own identity, obviously, as a professional athlete, but yet alone you have to answer all these questions about being a Niekro. But you're really embracing the history behind it, because it's part of who you are.
19: Absolutely. Yeah. I think one thing we've really lost in society today is a sense of our own family and how people used to take so much pride in their heritage and in their last name. Mm-hmm. And obviously being from a baseball family, it's easy to say so. But even if you're from a carpenter, even if you're from an electrician, there's so many people who have put so much into their work and really enjoyed it, and that set their character forth. And I think it's easy to see it in baseball because of this instance. That seen so many people that knew my dad, knew my uncle. They've never met me before, but they come up with the biggest smile on their face because they heard I was related to them. Just really makes my day all the time. And we could be in a minor league field in the middle of nowhere, Georgia, or go into an Atlanta Braves game. somehow there's going to be a connection to NECRO, and I'm just looking forward to putting my next stamp on that on the legacy.
18: Yeah, we're talking all things NECRO today. We're with JJ NECRO, and what a legacy of family heritage he does have. Speaking of his dad, the late Joe NECRO, and his uncle, the late Phil NECRO, some of the best pitchers in the history of the game, and certainly as a brother tandem, no doubt. So listen, I've interviewed a lot of professional baseball players, and they all talk about their struggles in the minor leagues, but I'm looking at your stats here. 24 games, 10-3, a 3.19 ERA, 121 innings pitched, 114 strikeouts, and a great whip, 1.18. So you're undrafted, you're playing minor league baseball, and you seem to make this adjustment quite well. Tell us how you got to this point.
19: Yeah, I honestly love the fact that I went undrafted. There's always the extra chip on your shoulder. I specifically remember draft day. I had talked to a couple teams, and they said they were going to take me, and everything was figured out, and my name never got called. So it's always been motivation to prove them wrong, and people love to have that mindset of the underdog or whatever it may be. I think especially having the NECRO last name, too, when you go undrafted, people may think, oh, he's just there because he's a NECRO. But you get in there, you prove everyone wrong, and it's that much sweeter. But I think the biggest adjustment I had was just learning how to redefine myself as a pitcher. We have a really, really solid pitching coordinator with the Braves, and he gave us the philosophy that he likes. Some guys embrace it, some guys don't because they don't want to change. But I think I was very able to mold myself into the pitcher that they wanted us to be, and it's worked out extremely well. And I think always just listening and being open to different things, even if you don't think they'll work, can really help you in the long run. And that's what helped me with my approach on the mound this year.
18: So talk about the minor league life. I know it's not the show by any stretch of the imagination. You're probably on long bus rides there in Rome, Georgia. And the weather could get a little bit warm, wouldn't you say, JJ, in the summertime?
19: Oh, yeah, Rome. And then I was in Augusta earlier in the year in low A. And I remember I pitched one game there. I think it was 113 on the heat index or whatever. It was after the fifth inning. I had thrown 85 pitches. I told the manager I was out of gas that day. Hottest game I'd ever pitched in my life, drenched in sweat. And it definitely gets tough during the season in heat wise. But it's a grind. You play 130, 140 games. Obviously, you don't have the big league crowds there of the 20, 30,000 there every night. Some nights there's only 700 or 800 people on a weeknight. So it's really your dedication and love to the game. But it makes you a lot stronger and able to realize that if you are blessed to play this at a major league level, that this made it all worth it. That the journey was really, really something special, and you make a ton of great relationships along the way.
18: For the love of the game, JJ NECRO is our guest. We're going to talk about For the Love of His Faith when Blessed to Play returns. Keep it here. 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

Lord Jesus Christ, who are called the Prince of Peace, who are yourself our peace and reconciliation, who so often said, "Peace to you," grant us peace. Make all men and women witnesses of truth, justice, and brotherly love. Banish from their hearts whatever might endanger peace. Enlighten our rulers, that they may guarantee and defend the great gift of peace. May all the peoples of the earth become as brothers and sisters. May longed-for peace blossom forth and reign always over us all. Amen.

0: Welcome back to Blessed to Play. Ron Meyer joined today by J.J. Negro. And if you're familiar with that last name, you should be if you like Major League Baseball, because his dad, the late Joe Negro, and his uncle, Phil Negro, some of the best pitchers in Major League Baseball history, certainly the best, some of the best knuckleball pitchers in Major League Baseball history. And we talked about them and their legacy, and also J.J. starting his own legacy. He's playing in the Atlanta Braves organization. He was with High A with Rome in Georgia, and he's looking to move up. I think he is. I'll probably see him in Double A, hopefully Triple A, and then watch out. He might make it to the show. JJ, we know that baseball's a part of your life, an important part of your life, and you went to a Jesuit high school in Tampa, and you performed pretty well. I could just tell by how you answer your questions regarding that, but I know faith is at the forefront of your life, your Catholic faith, but tell us what faith means to you and why.
1: Yeah, specifically my Catholic faith. I think you hear a lot of teammates say they're Christian or they're believers in Christ, but the fact that Catholic, which really means according to the whole, so baseball, the spiritual life, everything you do within life really revolves around our faith through Christ. So that's been something that's really helped me on the baseball field, and obviously Jesuits formed me as well in that. Ad maiorem de gloriam, which I mentioned earlier, for the greater glory of God. Mm-hmm. If we do every little thing in our life for the greater glory of God, you know that you're offering it for something more than just a baseball game, more than just an assignment, more than just work. And I think that is what really completely fulfills you in life. So that sense of just carrying that idea and carrying the Catholic faith within me during the season always helps me find the joy, even in times of the minor league grind that we were mentioning earlier, the hotels, the bus rides, the late nights, or even when you're struggling.
0: Now, I wanted to talk about when you made it your own. This is a common theme that I ask questions to my guests, because you could be formed in the faith, right? Your parents could bring you up in the faith, and you learn the faith, which is not a bad thing. But at some point, it's got to be something that you grasp, that you hang on to, that you take ownership of. When did that happen for you?
1: Yeah, so when I was 8 years old, we had mentioned earlier, I lost my dad. I also lost my grandfather and my uncle all within the span of 100 days of each other. And they were all kind of unexpected. My dad passed away from a brain aneurysm. My uncle was from a heart attack, or my grandfather was from a heart attack. And then my uncle had his battle with cancer cut short. And I realized then we didn't have as many fatherly figures in the family, even being 8 and 9 years old when this happened. But I think the Lord allowed me to mature quickly, to see that this earthly life is going to end, and most of the time it's sooner than you think. So you really have to find the joy in every moment of your life. So ever since I was 8 or 9, I realized those things, and just to be happy, because you never know what's going to happen. You never know if you're going to wake up in the morning. And a lot of people take that as a cliche, mm-hmm. but once you really apply that to your life, to live for the greater glory of God, to do that extra rep, to do that extra activity with a friend, mm-hmm. that's where you find that true sense of joy and fulfillment. And I just hope a lot of people can realize that at a young age, too.
0: I want to build on that. Let's talk about a theme here, living in the present moment. And as a pitcher, as a person who plays baseball, there's many ups and downs, and focus is part of that. But talk about your faith and also living in the present moment.
1: Yeah, I'll just tie that into actually our mental performance coach with the Braves. So they hired him in the past couple of years, and the mental game has been a staple of baseball mm-hmm. for a while, but especially in the big leagues, with how rapidly and how fast people can decline in professional sports. So our baseball coach always really says, be great where your feet are. The mental performance coach for the Braves, but he loves to focus on controlling what you can control too. Even on the field, it's your attitude, it's your effort, it's the things that you can really control. Because once the ball leaves your hand, you can make the perfect pitch every time. You could do exactly what you want, but still be met with failure. And then if you apply that to the spiritual life too, the things you can really control and be present in. Did you make time for prayer today? Were you able to make mass today? Are you actively pursuing the best relationship you can with your husband, your wife, whoever it may be? So he's been a really, really good influence on me. But just being great where your feet are in every moment is something that I've really tried to control. And it's really allowed me to flourish in the present time and not get so preoccupied with the future.
0: Blessed to Play, Ron Meyer chatting once again with J.J. Negro. He's pitching now in the Atlanta Braves organization. And you talked about prayer, and this is how it fortifies you, gives you the strength to be a strong Catholic, a strong Christian. But talk about those prayers within the Catholic faith that strengthened you on a daily basis.
1: Yeah, so During the baseball season, actually, which takes up a majority of our year, we play night games. So I'm afforded with the ability to go to daily mass. And even in the off season, I've carried that into my role as well. And daily mass is something that just completely strengthens me. Receiving Christ in the Eucharist every day is absolutely the greatest gift we can have in this life. So daily mass is really key center of my day during the season and out of the season. And then just building a routine as well. I think that's something a lot of younger athletes lack. And that professional athletes are separated from. They have this amazing routine of taking care of their body, taking care of their mind, knowing exactly what they need to do. But I think the one thing a lot of people neglect is their soul, because we're always trapped in social media. We're always on to the next thing, always constantly in a busy schedule. But once we take a time to kind of step away, to set that prayer routine, to go to mass for a couple days in a row, you find God in that silence that allows you to recenter on your relationships, to recenter on Christ, and recenter on the things that really matter in life.
0: So we talked about those long bus rides in the minor leagues, and there's a lot of downtime, especially during BP, that batting practice for those listening. It fosters a lot of conversation. I remember conversations with my teammates too, and they have to see that you're, I wouldn't say different, but you're living your life in a certain way, and you come from

0: partying all the time and doing this and doing that on the road. But we have a lot of great conversations about the faith, because some of these young guys that are in the system that are 19, 20, 21 years old come straight out of high school, and they haven't had that real life experience of what does it mean to be happy? Like, we'll have some conversations like that, or maybe we're talking about aliens or something far away. But I think you see the desire in a lot of these guys' hearts to know the truth. And it's fun. I always try to tie it in. Like I said, if it is with aliens or conspiracy theory, or if we're talking about movies, there's always some theme of Christianity and especially Catholicism that rises up, because they want to know why I'm always the joyful one too. Even when guys are slumping and they're not playing well, they're always met with a certain joy. At least I try to bring a certain joy in the locker room, the joy of Christ to them.
1: What most surprises you about the professional game, the professional life of an athlete?
0: Yeah, I would say it's just the schedule, how really, really rigorous it is, especially baseball too, because if we have a 7 o'clock game at night, people think you probably get to the field at 4 or 5, you stretch, warm up, and you're ready to go. But usually for a 7 o'clock game, I'm at the field at 1:30 or 2. We have to be there to, if you're watching video, if you're meeting with the pitching coach, you have to go out and stretch and throw earlier. You have to stand through batting practice, which is extremely boring from time to time. But then you get out at 10:30, 11, and then it's wake up, repeat, do it again. And you're doing that for 6 or 7 months away from your family in a foreign place. And once you start to struggle, that really puts a lot of effect on you, because you think there's so many other things you could be doing with your life. Am I going to get cut? Am I going to make it? So there's a huge mental game to play within it.
1: Now, downtime, a diversion, you have to get away from the game at some point and just, do things that are fun or be you. So what is JJ Negro to do just as a diversion to get away from baseball?
0: Yeah, so a lot of my teammates love to play golf on Mondays, which is our off day.
1: Yeah.
0: Since we're always out in the sun every day, I'll play occasionally. But I've been blessed with the chance that my family has actually lived in by the teams that I've played with. So the family I normally wouldn't get to see when I'm down in Florida in the off season, I usually go to their house during the day. I go to the pool. I'll go fishing with my uncle. So we love doing that. And if there's ever like a basketball court around, just love being outside, playing basketball, going on hikes in the woods with my family. And then reading too. I love to read philosophy, theology, some of that pretty intense stuff that I got from Jesuit. So always something to explore, to work on, but there's always a different way to find God. And I think that's the one thing I've really found in baseball too, in that schedule and in that downtime, that the Lord's always calling us to do more and to do more for him and through him.
1: So you've been through this process. You went through high school, you went through college, and ultimately now you're playing professional baseball. What would be your advice to someone who is in your position, has a talent, and they want to run with it, so to speak? What is the right perspective to have as you go along this process?
0: Yeah, I think there's two things. The first goes back to control what you can control. Mm-hmm. Everyone always compares themselves to others, and they say comparison is the thief of joy. Once you start to compare yourself to people on Instagram or Twitter, you really get into trouble. Mm-hmm. Control your attitude, control your effort, control how much you can research online to really further your game and better your sport. And then one thing that really helped me with Jesuit is actually the Jesuit examen. So it's their version of the examination of conscience. Basically, at the end of every day, you kind of go over your day, place yourself before the Lord and say, how could I have done this better? How could I have done this to grow closer to Christ? And specifically from just a baseball standpoint too, we do this with our mental game, with our mental performance coach. Mm-hmm. He preaches something called 14-24. 14 minutes and 24 seconds is 1% of a day. And if you really want to dedicate yourself to get better at one thing every day, spend 1% of the day doing it. So if you have a good workout, if you have a good throwing session, a good game, go back and reflect on what made that good, what made it bad, and how can I improve from here? So you have a tangible standpoint of how to keep getting better.
1: Yeah, I love the advice. Well, JJ Negro has been our guest, certainly living that Jesuit motto, a man for others, and doing a bang-up job on the baseball field as well. JJ, thanks so much. I really enjoyed this, talking all things Negro, but about your career as well, but the hope within you, which is very important. We'll look out for you, and hopefully we'll see you at the show. Thanks so much for joining us here on Blessed to Play.
0: Thank you, Ron. I appreciate you and all your work. Have a good one.
1: 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You can like us on Facebook and hit us up on Twitter at Blessed to Play. For JJ Negro, I'm Ron Meyer. We'll catch you next time.

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5: 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Dante wrote, "The path to paradise begins in hell." Join Deacon Don Prendergast and David Fortin as they discuss the tools men need to build the domestic church and the spiritual weapons to defend it. This is Through the Fire.
7: Hello, friends. Welcome to this episode of Through the Fire. I'm David Fortin, joined by Deacon Don Prendergast. Deacon, this is not going to be an easy one, because you know what? As I was thinking, there are people out there that are what I call preparing for the long goodbye. And that's people that have been handed basically a death sentence of maybe a terminal illness or old age or something that's bringing them towards death. And there's got to be like a whole lot of emotional ups and downs that people go through. How do we prepare to die?
8: Well, the short answer, and we can definitely spend hours unpacking it, but the short answer is we live. I mean, really.
7: So you're saying we need to live like that song, that live like you're dying?
8: So there's an expression, there's a Latin expression that basically, I'm going to say it in English. How we pray is how we worship. Mm-hmm. And so when we, you know, using the analogy of how do we show up for Mass? When we come to Mass, see, one of the reasons why cathedrals throughout the ages are so incredibly beautiful. And I'm sorry, it's a reality that the modern churches with all the straight lines and everything, you know, the churches that all came about from like the 60s on forward, 70s on forward, the architecture of the modern churches can't even hold a candle to the architecture of the cathedrals
7: the
8: of old
7: period.
8: Oh yeah.
7: Yeah.
8: Yeah. The Roman Greco style. And
7: it's beautiful.
8: They just can't hold a candle to it. And you know, the attitude has always been throughout the ages. When you walk into a church, you're walking into heaven. You know, that's the whole idea. You're leaving the world and you're entering into the kingdom of God in all of its beauty and magnificence. And so this Latin expression has to do with how you pray is how you worship. So the first question that I would ask, and we're going to dig into some practical applications to someone that has been told they have 6 months to live, or someone who is living in a nursing home and, you know, family doesn't visit and they're basically just, you know, counting the days. We'll talk about that. But I really want to start here. How you pray is how you worship. How you enter the church on Sunday when you go to Mass says an awful lot about your relationship with God. And there are so many things that happen during the Mass that probably, you know, we don't pay enough attention to. I can speak personally for myself, and I can speak for what the church teaches. And I'll use one little example. A lot of people probably don't think about this, but when it's time for you to receive communion and you get in line and you're making your way up to the altar, that process of getting in line and making your way to the altar is meant deliberately to symbolize your pilgrimage in this world leading to the Father's house. Does anybody think about that?
7: I think things like that need to be said more, because that's really, really... You can really increase your reverence by the way you approach.
8: Of course,
7: that's great.
8: Of course, you know, I mean, but nobody thinks about that. But that's exactly what it's supposed to represent. It's supposed to represent my, you know, you get in line. This is your pilgrimage in the world. You get in line and you make your way towards the kingdom of God. You're heading home. You're going to the Father's house, and that's where heaven and earth meet. At the altar, and you come in physical contact with the Son of God. You come in physical contact with Jesus sacramentally in the Eucharist. And that's that one little piece. Maybe people will think more about that when they get in line and they make their way up for communion. Another thing is the offertory itself. You know, when the bread and the bread and the wine are brought forward, somebody gets selected.
7: Mm-hmm.
8: But the offertory itself, what is coming forward is almost like, I guess you can say, a reenactment of Passover. You know, because you're supposed to, you know, to prepare for Passover, you select a lamb, and it's brought to the temple. So here you have bread and wine. This is the symbolic representation of when you're, you know, when back in the time of Jesus and before, when it was Passover and you would select a lamb. Well, we have bread and wine. That's what we use for the Eucharist. Jesus is the lamb. He becomes the priest and the sacrifice of the priest, right? So the offertory is we select people to represent all of us. In bringing that forward, you know, bringing that sacrifice up to the temple, up to the altar rail, up to the altar, and it's accepted by the priest. This is why the priest comes down from the altar, and it's not just walked up and handed over. The priest comes out to the people. This is what Jesus did when he was a child with Joseph, and, you know, this is what would have happened every single year at Passover. You go to the temple, you offer your sacrifice. And so our offertory is that representation, but it's that and even more, Because not only are we bringing up to the altar the bread and the wine, we're bringing up all of our petitions. This is why the deacon reads the prayer of the faithful. He reads the prayer of the faithful right before the offertory is done. Because the deacon is the person that is supposed to stand with one foot in the sanctuary, one foot in the world. The deacon is a servant of the people. And so the deacon is that bridge that brings the petitions, the prayers, the pain, the anguish, the questioning, the junk that everybody is dealing with. The deacon is offering that up to God on behalf of the people. And that becomes representative in the offertory. And so when the offertory comes up, when that basket is going around taking the collection, for example, even if you don't have, you know, because maybe you do your tithing over the internet or whatever, but really, how many people think about, you know what, I'm putting into this basket, not just my tithing, but I'm also putting into this basket all of my pain and suffering, all of my questions, all of my doubts, all of my needs, all of my joys, my thanksgiving. Everything goes into this offertory basket, and it's brought up to the altar. And so this is, again, going back to what I was saying, how we pray is how we worship, because we're supposed to be offering proper worship. And Dave, we've talked about this. Proper worship includes sacrifice.
7: You blew it.
8: What?
7: I was going to say that, because during what the people don't understand listening to the show is, we talked about this show for 5 minutes. We were going to talk about something else. I said this, Deacon Don, you just said, okay, yeah, I do that. And it's amazing what you're offering. But this, I really feel this topic is something that.
8: But this is important for people to understand, because it's going to lead to how do we die properly.
7: Yeah, that's.
8: And I'm getting to something.
7: Okay.
8: I am getting to something, in specifically because the mass. For me, to answer your question, Dave, how do we prepare somebody to die?
7: Mm.
8: How do we get somebody ready? You go to Mass.
7: Yeah.
8: You live the Mass. And I'm going to get deeper into it. But when we have the offertory, see, the reason why the Mass is so powerful, for some of the obvious reasons, and maybe not for other reasons that are not so obvious, when we offer up our petitions, certainly we're also offering our sins, and we're offering our weaknesses. We're offering everything. We're giving it all away. You know, we're giving it all to God. And what God does is God takes it to himself. He takes it to himself. The priest up there on the altar in persona Christi Capitus, in the person of Christ, the head of the church, that offertory is brought to the altar. It's prayed over. It's lifted up high. The words of consecration speak of calling upon the angels to take this offering and bring it up to heaven and place it on Jesus' altar. Place it on God's altar. And so this is important. Now, let me back up a little bit. For me personally, as I pray the Mass, and what I would like everybody else to think about, not only are we offering a sacrifice and right worship for God, but I would love for everybody to think to themselves about every time you enter a church, every time you enter the church for Mass, as you're watching the clergy come down that center aisle, because they're starting back at the doors, right? They're starting back at the doors where everybody comes in. So they're starting at they're starting with their backs to the world. And they're coming in and they're making their way towards the altar. And while you're doing that, one of the biggest thoughts that goes through my mind is, I am walking to my death. I mean, that's really what I think about. I'm walking to my death. But in death, there is eternal life. Jesus promises us that. You know, he says to the apostles, where I am going, you cannot come, but you know the way. And Thomas, doubting Thomas, right? Poor guy, gets such a bad rap. You know, people forget that Thomas was also the guy that when Lazarus died, when Lazarus was near death, and Jesus was like, okay, we're going to wait a little bit before heading back over there. It was Thomas that says, Lord, I'll go with you. I'll even go to my death with you. But of course, Thomas gets a bad rap as being doubting Thomas. But nevertheless, Jesus then says, where I am going, you know the way. And Thomas says, we don't know where you're going, Lord. How can we know the way? And Jesus says, I am the way and the truth and the life. No one comes to the Father except through me. And so when I process down that center aisle and make my way to the altar for Mass, I think to myself that I am walking to my death. And by walking to my death, I'm also walking to eternal life. And it's important for us to make these connection points, because the Mass is not a social activity. One of the things that really rubs me the wrong way is when you have people that are talking, not paying attention during Mass. It's like, do you understand what this is and what this is not? See, as much as I love our Protestant brothers and sisters, they don't have right worship. They may say that they're worshiping, but in order to worship properly, you have to offer up a sacrifice.
7: Deacon, one quick question. Our Protestant brothers and sisters, you say that it's not right worship. I understand that. The Eucharist is the sight and summit of our faith. They are worshiping in their way, but it's not the fullness of truth. Correct?
8: So here's the problem with what you just said, Dave. Here's the problem with what you just said. Am I supposed to worship my way, or am I supposed to worship the way God is asking us to worship him?
7: Thank you for straightening me out on that one.
8: See, as much as we love and we want absolute conversion for everyone, It's important for us to understand. It's very, very important for us to recognize it's not about me. I don't matter. What I want, what makes me feel good, is nonsense. Every single heartbeat I owe to God. And so right worship is his. It's not mine.
7: Right.
8: Now, he created me with five senses, you know, sight, hearing, touch, taste, smell, right? Five senses I have. So the manner in which I worship is meant to go through my sensual experience, living in the body, living here on earth. Right?
7: Right.
8: But let's not forget, the formula has never changed. Jesus did not change the basic formula of right worship. It hasn't changed for thousands of years. People may think listening to really good music and singing songs and making declarations of faith, people may think that is right worship, but it's not.
7: Because
8: it's just not. It's praise. It's glorifying God. It's offering praise. It's making public declarations of faith. But if you want to talk about offering right worship, the formula hasn't changed. If you go all the way back to the beginning, All the way back to Moses, right? You're supposed to take a lamb or a goat, and it has to be perfect. And you're supposed to hold on to it for a period. You set it apart. And then on the day that was prescribed to do it, it gets slaughtered. It gets cut down the middle. From head to tail, it gets cut down the middle and opened up. And then it's brought back together again. It's cooked. A portion of it needs to be burnt away and destroyed, right? A portion of it gets burnt away, but the rest of it gets eaten. The blood is sprinkled. And you do this in communion with others. That's the way Moses did it. I'm probably doing a hatchet job of remembering the nuances of the Passover feast, but essentially we haven't changed anything. Jesus simply said, he is now the Lamb. He is the unblemished lamb, so he's the perfect one. And what we do is when we have the offertory and the bread and the wine come down, they're handed off to the priest, just like it was done back in the temple, right? You purchase a lamb or, you know, whatever the sacrificial offering is, but for Passover, it would be a lamb. You purchased a lamb, you bring it to the temple priest, it gets inspected, it's put aside, it then gets slaughtered. The blood is added to the rest of the blood of all the other animals being slaughtered, hundreds of thousands of them, because the entire Jewish people were there in Jerusalem every year for Passover.
7: Did they do that as a family or like were like groups?
8: You would do it as a family. Unless your family is really small, then you would join with a neighboring family. Because, you know, a husband, wife, and a newborn baby is not going to be able to eat an entire lamb. So you would join another family. But this has been going on for you know, centuries and centuries. And then Jesus comes along and he is the new lamb. And so we no longer have a bloody sacrifice, but we still have a re-presentation. Do this in remembrance of me, in memoriam. Do this as often as you eat this bread and drink this cup. Yeah. So every time we come to Mass, we're not re-crucifying, we are re-presenting. Here's another way of looking at it. Being that God is outside of time and space, God exists in the eternal now, every Mass, throughout history, every Mass brings us all back to Calvary, and there we are at the Last Supper, there we are at Golgotha, there we are watching the Passion of Christ all over again, right? Everyone goes back to that. It's a supernatural event.
7: So what you're saying is we're revisiting the actual event.
8: Yes. Yes, we are revisiting. I mean, like I said, if you understood how you pray is how you worship, if you understood what you're actually entering into, then everything changes. And so at Mass, the bread and the wine are the body and blood of Christ. That's why the offertory, it gets given off to the priest, and the priest may hand it to altar servers or hand it to the deacon or what have you. But then it makes its way up to the altar, and it's placed on the corporal, you know, the white square napkin. It's placed on the corporal. It's set aside while the prayers begin. And then part of it, when the priest holds up the host and he breaks it, that's the slaughtering of the lamb, the fracture. That's the lamb getting cut in half. And then he brings it back together and offers it up to the Father. And then after those prayers are done, then you have the communion, where now it's shared with everyone in the family. And we're all one family in the house of God. We all share of that sacrifice. And so this is, I don't know how many people actually pay attention to what's happening, but everything changes because if you're paying attention, if you understand what you're looking at, then death is not that scary. I mean, I've often had the attitude of, I'm not afraid to die. I'm looking forward to it. I remember, Dave, we've talked about this. Mm-hmm. For 3 years, my family lived at a monastery. It was a group of cloistered nuns. And one of the nuns used to say, and I thought she was nuts, but she would say things how, you know, she looks forward to her death. And I'm like, what? That's crazy. Why? I didn't really understand it. But my spirituality was immature at the time. I understand it now. Mm-hmm. I am not afraid to die. I am afraid to not be here for my wife and children. That's probably the best way that I could describe it. I'm in no hurry to die. I'm not going to do things that are deliberately reckless. I wear a helmet when I ride my bike. But I'm not afraid to die. I welcome it. And my faith, my belief, my understanding is that when God calls me home, he's going to make sure that things are okay for my family, that it's time for me to leave. And so, you know, the Mass is the best, is probably the best way to prepare for death. Because when you come to understand exactly what's taking place and you come to understand what Jesus is preparing, then there's nothing really to be afraid of, especially especially if you're in a situation where you don't have small children to worry about, you know, you're financially relatively stable, so whoever the surviving spouse might be is not going to be, you know, in some kind of ridiculous financial hardship. There's really nothing to worry about. You know, but how many, Dave, how many people actually think about it? I mean, sadly, you see it. I mean, I see it also. Listen, I'm up on the altar. I see everything that you people are doing. I see it all.
7: Yes, I remember I was an altar server at a convent, and I know what, you know, the priest saw, because I sat right next to him and I saw everything he saw. I saw people reading the bulletins. So yes, you have a front row seat to your flock.
8: I see who's sleeping.
7: Mm-hmm.
8: I see who's not paying attention, who's on their phone. I mean, I've watched people, you know, nobody really does it anymore, but I've watched people go through their mail. I've watched people, you know, balance their checkbook. I mean, I also want to say this, and I think my wife would agree with what I'm about to say. For the parents who have small children, and the small children are just not having it.
7: Mm-hmm.
8: They're all over the place. God bless you. You're there. You are there. Don't shy away. I'm not a big fan of some parishes have crying rooms. You know, I'm not a big fan of that.
7: Mm-hmm.
8: Jesus said, let the children come to me and do not prevent them.
7: Mm. Good point.
8: I'm not a big fan of crying rooms. I can understand if there's a newborn baby that's just screaming their head off, I can understand how a mom or a dad would want to just get up and walk to the back, or maybe step out into the narthex and be able to calm their child down. I get that. But, you know, I have 8 children, and my wife and I, you know, we would bring the kids right up to the front pew, especially after I became a deacon. My wife would be in the front pew with the kids by herself.
7: Oh.
8: You know, you learn to bring what my wife would call quiet toys, you know, the book, or, you know, the little action figure, something where they can be down on the kneeler playing around.
7: Mm-hmm.
8: I'm not a big fan of bringing food. I think it's not a very good thing to do. I'm not talking about a newborn baby in a bottle. I'm talking about when you have, you know, a 5-year-old and they're eating Cheerios, or a 3-year-old and they're eating Cheerios. You're only there for an hour. 1 hour. You're there for an hour. We can survive without the constant snacks for 1 hour. But getting back to where we began, how you pray is how you worship. And what we're supposed to be doing when we come to Mass is we're supposed to be offering proper worship. And so that even goes back to, you know, if we understand, and some of the theologians and the exorcists are even talking about this now, we've always heard the expression that, you know, the Israelites are God's chosen people. Well, the reality is they used to be, but they're not anymore.
7: Hmm.
8: Okay, I'm going to say that again. They used to be God's chosen people, but they're not anymore. And that's because of Jesus. Jesus is the fulfillment. The Mass has replaced Jewish temple sacrifice and worship. And so Christians are God's chosen people. All of humanity is meant to be evangelized into Christianity. And the form of Christianity that identifies the truth, the fullness of the revealed gospel, is the Catholic Church. And so it's important for us to understand that this is not a social thing that we do. When you come to Mass, it's an opportunity for you to prepare for your own death. When you come to Mass, it's an opportunity for you to prepare your family so that they understand that death is not the end, that Jesus rose from the dead. I mean, all the teachings that are given to us are meant to prepare us for when we die, and so that when it comes time for us to be at the end of our life, how we die is important, is just as important as how we live. You know, I mean, think about it, Dave. How many people do you know that have this attitude of, well, you know what, I'll straighten it all out. I have plenty of time.
7: Yes, I'm probably guilty of that myself.
8: Well, and the reality is, and we could talk about this on the other side of the break, there's a lot of folks that I know who, you know, you get into that routine of thinking I've got plenty of time, mm-hmm. but we really don't. Nobody knows exactly when they're going to die. It's like playing next to an electric fence. I mean, how close do you want to get before you get shocked, before you get zapped?
7: Right.
8: You know, we have to think about that. We have to understand that we only have so much time. God's the one that holds the stopwatch. And when he say time's up, it's time's up. So every day we should be preparing ourselves.
7: Yeah.
8: And the best way to do that is how we pray the Mass.
7: Deacon, we're going to take our break right now. When we come back, you know what? I want to ask you, how important is confession when you've been told you're going to die? We'll be right back. Hi, this is David Fortin from Through the Fire. Please join Deacon Don Prendergast and me as we discuss the tools men need to build a domestic church and the spiritual weapons to defend it. 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
7: All right, friends, we're back from our break.
8: We are back.
7: Yeah, we're back. And we want to say hello to a couple of really good friends of ours who do such a great job at JMJ Radio, the Nowitzkis.
8: Yes, wonderful people.
7: Yeah, they've reached out to us a couple of times, and we've done some stuff with them. And such nice people. And we want to thank them for carrying Through the Fire. So.
8: Absolutely. And, you know, Carol Ann has contacted me, and, you know, there have been times when she's had questions about the radio show, questions about different topics. So definitely want to encourage all of our listeners that if you have a question, a topic question, then please feel free to send us an email at throughthefire392@gmail.com. throughthefire392@gmail.com.
7: Yeah, so we just want to say hello to them and thank them for carrying Through the Fire. Deacon, when we left off, I was asking you, how important is confession when you've just found out you've been given a death sentence? And the reason I ask that is because it's such a fertile ground for the evil one to play with.
8: Well, here's the thing. I'm not going to answer the question directly. What kind of radio show would that be if I just spew out the answer?
7: Right. Like, who wants that?
8: Like it's a history test. No, but seriously, before answering the question directly, let's get back to Catechism 101, basic principles. Why did God create us? Do you remember the answer, Dave?
7: To love him in this world so that we could be happy with him in the next, right?
8: Who does not want that to happen?
7: Lucifer, the evil one.
8: Right.
7: Yeah.
8: Yeah. So, you know, we've said this many, many times. The devil does not care if you worship him.
7: Mm.
8: Devil doesn't care. Devil doesn't care if you're a Satan worshiper, if you're a Luciferian, if you're a Druid pagan. Devil doesn't care. You can even be Catholic. All the devil cares about is that you place a greater priority on anything or anyone other than God.
7: Mm-hmm.
8: It's really that simple. Anything. So we have to ask ourselves, who is our God? And don't give me the quick short answer, Jesus Christ is Lord. Hold on, don't be so quick. When you go on vacation, do you still go to Mass? When your boss says, I need you to work this particular schedule, do you return and say, but boss, if I work that schedule all the time, I won't be able to go to Mass? How about this? What do you do with your free time? Do you pray every day? Or are you on social media, flipping through whatever it might be, some clickbait nonsense? How about the music you listen to? How about the places you go to? How about what you surf on the internet when no one is looking? Are you willing to let me check your browser history? So let's not kid ourselves. Just because you say you're Catholic does not mean necessarily that you are a disciple of Christ. Because as Father Larry Richards has said in the past, when you die, God is going to give you exactly what you love the most. The question is, will it be him? Who is your God? Our God could be money. Our God could be prestige at work. Our God could be ourselves. Hey man, don't tell me what to do. I'm in charge. This is where I have a heartbreak when it comes to all of the numerous Protestant denominations, because the numerous Protestant denominations and so many of the pop-up churches, because I feel like the Holy Spirit is calling me to preach the Bible. Okay, you can preach the Bible all day long. Are you living the life that Jesus has asked us to live? Because Jesus is the fulfillment of the old law, and he said he's not going to abolish any of it. He's going to fulfill it. So where's the worship and where is the right sacrifice? Because quite honestly, all of the non-denominational churches, these mega churches that are talking about, you know, prosperity gospel and just give glory to God and you're going to become a rich man. And Jesus was not, according to earthly terms, Jesus was not a wealthy person. Let's not forget, in the judgment of nations, Jesus says at the end of time, there will be a sorting. Just like a shepherd sorts between sheep and goats. And the sheep will be on the right, and the goats will be on the left. And to the sheep, the king will say, inherit the kingdom that has been prepared for you from the foundation of the world. We also like to say, when we're selected as one of the sheep, welcome home, my good and faithful servant. But Jesus teaches us, when I was hungry, you fed me. When I was thirsty, you gave me drink. When I was sick, you tended to me. When I was naked, you clothed me. When I was a stranger, you welcomed me. When I was in prison, you visited me. And he goes on to teach that the people will say, Lord, when did we see you like that? When did we give you something to drink and eat and clothe you and tend to your needs? When did we welcome you? And Jesus says, the master will say to you, what you did for the least, you did for me. And then likewise to those that are sorted on the left, what you did not do for the least of my brethren, you did not do for me. Therefore, depart from me, you accursed. Into the eternal fire you go. out into the darkness where there'll be wailing and gnashing of teeth. And so we have to be very, very careful. I hate to say it, but, you know, I've been a deacon almost 15 years. And I've seen it. I've seen people come to Mass. They dump a lot of money into the collection, but they're not living it. Just because you tithe a full 10% or more of your gross income doesn't mean that you're guaranteed. That, in fact, is kind of what the whole teaching about how, you know, you can't buy your way into heaven. Let's go back to the story of the widow. Jesus is in the synagogue and he's sitting in sight of the treasury, right? So people come in and they make their offering. They're offering brass candlesticks. They're offering this. They're off gold. They're offering all kinds of stuff. And so Jesus can see where the treasury is, people bringing their tithing in. And then he sees this little woman, this elderly woman come in, and she drops two small coins. Those coins are known as a mite. They're like two pennies, a Roman mite. She drops them into the treasury, and Jesus says, there you go. She has given more than everyone else. It's like, what are you talking about? She gave two pennies. That's nothing. Yeah, but that's all she had. See, you can't buy your way into heaven. You can't, you know, Mother Teresa even talks about this. When you give, you don't give from your surplus. What benefit is that? What benefit is there that you give from your surplus? Oh, you are such a good Catholic person. You're not uncomfortable. You've got plenty. And, you know, here's some surplus. I can share some of my surplus. Mother Teresa says there's no benefit in that. But rather, when you give from yourself. Give at a point that it makes an impact. Give to the point that it changes you. It hurts a little bit. It sacrifices. You can't buy your way into heaven. You can't just expect that, well, I go to Mass every week, so I'm guaranteed a seat on the train. No, no. You have to live it in your heart. You have to live it in the world. When we are judged, it's going to be a whole lot more about when people saw you, did they see Jesus? You know, that's where the works, the corporal works of mercy come into play. It's not like, you know, the Protestants, again, they like to argue this point, are we justified by faith alone or are we justified by works? It's like faith without works is dead. And what that is supposed to mean is, no, of course, you can't buy your way. That ticket on the train was paid for through the blood of Christ. Jesus paid for that ticket. But you got to show up at the checkout line and get the ticket. You got to put in the effort of going down to the ticket booth, getting out of the car, parking the car first. You need to put the work in to get the ticket. But the ticket itself has already been paid for. We're justified by faith. But that faith becomes evident in the world through the works that we do. This is why it says in Scripture, you have faith, I have works. Let me see your faith as opposed to seeing the faith that underlies my works. And so I bring this all the way back around. Dave, you asked about confession.
7: Yep.
8: But let's say there's a person who is near death and they have not been living a life as Jesus has described. They haven't. You know, it says in Scripture, even the Gentiles, the pagans, they know how to do good things for their own people. But are they doing good for God? And what does that look like?
7: Mm-hmm.
8: And Jesus tells us. Jesus tells us very, very clearly. Follow the commandments. All of the commandments. Right worship for God. That's one of the commandments. Give of yourself time, treasure, and talent to build up the church. Seek the kingdom of God first. Then you can go after your own pursuits. And you'll have the blessings of God with you. Love one another. Love one another as Jesus has loved you. Therefore, by loving one another, all will know that you are his disciples. And we all fall short of that. And when we do, that's why confession is so important, because when we live a life of sin, we are building a wall between us and the Father. And Jesus wants to help us tear that wall back down and be back into right relationship so that we can have the grace and the protection to live a life of peacefulness. Remember, in times of difficulty, Jesus is, he only wants to do one thing for us. Shalom, peace be with you. Not as the world gives, but as he gives his peace. That's what we all want. We want to live in peace. We don't want to be anxious. We don't want to be fearful.
7: The parable of the workers. How important?
8: Okay, which you got to specify which workers. Are we talking about the workers over the vineyard, or are we talking about the talents?
7: The workers over the vineyard, and how some of them showed up really, really late, and some the ones that were there early in the day got right. got a little ticked off that these guys were getting a pardon.
8: Yeah, so for those of you that are not familiar with what Dave is talking about, probably a good way of thinking about this is day laborers. So let's say you got a construction site and you're going to hire day laborers. Well, it's 6 o'clock in the morning. Day laborers are hanging out there. You come by with the pickup truck. Hey, who wants to work? A couple of them step up. It's like, okay, I'm going to give you the regular day's wages. I remember when I was in New York, there was a spot that a lot of day laborers would wait around. And this is going back a while. But I always found it interesting that the going rate was $100 for the day, plus lunch, no pizza. And I found that interesting, because here you would have people that, you know, it's like, okay, you're going to buy us lunch, but can we have something a little bit more filling, a little bit more sustainable than cold pizza? Because I don't know about you, if you're on a job site, pizza's not going to stay hot very long. And it's like, you know, who wants to eat pizza every single day? But I remember seeing that. But anyway, I digress. So you have the day laborers. And so the pickup truck comes by. A couple of guys climb into the back of the truck. They head over to the job site. Around midday, the contractor goes back, sees a few more people there, say, okay, who wants to work? Grabs those people, put them in the back of the truck, they head back over to the job site. Goes back one more time, like 2 hours, 1 hour before the end of the workday, grabs a couple of guys, go back to the job site. Now, the arrangement that he had with the guys that he picked up early in the morning was, I'll give you a day's wages. And then he goes back. Now, they're working. He goes back around lunchtime and is like, okay, I'll give you a day's wages. And then he goes back a third time. It's like an hour or two before the end of the day. And he says to them, I'll give you a day's wages. And then, right. So Dave, as you're talking about, now it comes to the end of the day and it's time for everybody to get paid. And everybody gets $100. And they start, you know, the guys that were there early in the morning, it's like, wait a second. You're paying the same thing. I worked the whole day. You're paying this. And so the contractor says to those guys, listen, who are you to question how I am going to do my business things? If I want to give the guy that only worked an hour or two, if I want to give him $100, I'm going to give him $100. It's not up to you to complain. Your job is to accept what's being offered or don't accept it. But once you accept it, you're expected to live it. And that's really what Jesus is trying to teach all of us. When we have the sacrament of confirmation, it's meant to be given to individuals who are making the choice for themselves. I'm going to live this now. My parents may have had me baptized when I was an infant. Okay, my godparents spoke on my behalf. My parents spoke on my behalf. But now it's time for confirmation. I'm speaking for myself. I'm going to live this, and I'm going to live this with the help of the church. Should I complain that I made my confirmation when I was in eighth grade as compared to somebody who was confirmed when they were in their 50s? It's It's like, wait a second, I've had to live this life, the demands of being Catholic. I've had to live this since I was in eighth grade. It's not fair. Why is God going to forgive the 55-year-old who just got baptized and confirmed at the Easter Vigil? They were living a life of a playboy and doing all kinds of crazy stuff. I've been good all. It's not fair. I wanted to sin. Oh, really? See, that's the connection to the land, to the laborers. When God calls you and you respond, it's a gift. It's his generosity. And who am I to question whether or not I'm going to begin this pilgrimage, this life of relationship with God, back when I was in eighth grade or a couple of weeks ago at the Easter Vigil? In fact, an argument can be made that perhaps those that have been doing this for a long time are privileged to have a deeper formation, if you allow it. Who will be better prepared to accept what is about to happen upon their death? Someone who has been deeply formed in their understanding, or someone who has not and is afraid? Deacon, see, everything... Yes, go ahead, Dave.
7: No, I was going to say,
8: everything.
7: Aren't there levels of heaven, though?
8: Well, the only levels of heaven that we can say the church recognizes is heaven, mm-hmm, and purgatory.
7: Okay.
8: So, you know, and that's really it. I mean, because, you know, being in hell, you're never going to leave.
7: You're done.
8: You're done. You're toast.
7: Literally.
8: But, you know, really, that, you know, now there are, you know, there are other descriptives, like the nine choirs of angels, right? And mm-hmm. So, as you know, the choirs of angels are separated, you know, according to assignment, as well as proximity to God's throne. Mm-hmm. You know, likewise in Revelation and the book of Daniel also, you know, there is we can say that there is proximity to God's throne. I wouldn't describe it necessarily as levels in heaven, but I would say that there are different proximities to God's throne. And so, like, you know, the apostles sit on thrones around God's throne. The gospel, the four evangelists are also present around God's throne. And then you have the multitude in the white robes, you know, and if there's a multitude, then, you know, proximity is actually, you know, you got to figure proximity is part of that, because not everybody is going to be in the first row. But I wouldn't say that there are any separation of levels in heaven. But rather, you know, the only separation would be purgatory. And thank God for the recognition of purgatory. This is another thing that our Protestant brothers don't understand or don't want to accept. We need purgatory. We need it. I mean, how many of us see, here's the problem. The problem is there needs to be a distinction between sin and salvation. There needs to be a distinction between sin and salvation. All right. We are saved through the blood of Christ, through Jesus' sacrifice, we're saved. But it doesn't mean that, okay, maybe on the day of my baptism, I was completely pure. What about the next day and the day after that? I'm still saved, but it doesn't mean that I'm properly prepared and disposed to enter heaven. I mean, Jesus saved my soul. Absolutely. It was reaffirmed and sealed in the Holy Spirit on confirmation. And I have the blessings of ordination as well, where not only do I have an indelible mark on my soul as a result of baptism, but I also have another indelible mark on my soul through ordination and holy orders as a servant of God. And so it doesn't mean just because I've been identified, a ticket was purchased for me to enter the pearly gates. It doesn't mean that I am ready for it. Jesus is ready. He's ready for me to come. He's ready for all of us. Let's just not kid ourselves. God is prepared to receive all of us. The bigger question is, are we prepared for that? And there are different ways of looking at it. One of them is sin. If I have sin on my soul, and I do, I'm a sinner, and then it

0: Given a venial sin when we properly enter into the Mass. Because at the beginning of Mass, we have the Confiteor. I confess to Almighty God and to you, my brothers and sisters, right? Or if it's a weekday Mass, usually it's a smaller, shorter version. Lord have mercy, Christ have mercy, Lord have mercy. If we understand that at that time of the Mass, that's the time for us to reflect upon our everyday stupidity and ask for forgiveness. We have a second opportunity to do it. It's a lesser opportunity because that first one, the Confiteor, that's the penitential rite. That's the time for us to reflect. So, you know, the priest or the deacon, before entering into those words, should give everybody a little bit of a pause, right? The priest will say something like, let us acknowledge our sins. And then if there's a deacon there, he should pause and give everybody like 5-10 seconds just to kind of quickly grab hold of, you know, the everyday stupidity and ask for forgiveness as you move into the Confiteor. And then the second time is right before receiving communion, where you have that revisiting of this centurion, the centurion that approaches Jesus and asks Jesus to heal his son. And Jesus says, take me to him. And the centurion says, no, your word is enough. And that's when the centurion says, Lord, I am not worthy that you should enter under my roof, but only say the word. Only say the word. But we say, Lord, I am not worthy that you should enter under my roof, but only say the word and my soul shall be healed.
1: That was an act of faith, right?
0: Absolutely.
1: So how can we make an act? How can we as modern day Christians, Catholics, make an act of faith?
0: Well, it's the simplest, the shortest distance would be, how do you live your life? What decisions do you make? What is more important, getting caught up on Facebook or praying? When you wake up in the morning, what's more important, going to a daily devotion, biblical daily devotion, or putting on the news? And then you find yourself, oh, I got to hurry up and get out of here because traffic's a nightmare and I got to get to work, and you never prayed. When you get home and it's the evening time and you're sitting down and you're watching the news or watching sports or whatever, or some dopey TV show that you know is nothing more than brain candy, did you pray? At the very least, everyone should be doing what I do. At the very, very least, as a permanent deacon, as a deacon of the church, we make a promise that we will pray the hinges of the day, morning prayer and evening prayer. You start the day with Jesus, you end the day with Jesus. Or as Father Larry Richards, I'm quoting him a lot today.
1: I know.
0: As Father Larry Richards would say, no Bible, no breakfast. No Bible, no bed.
1: Father Larry is very quotable.
0: He is very quotable. He's got a lot of little beautiful catchphrases. But it's true. No Bible, no breakfast. No Bible, no bed. You start the day with Jesus and you end the day with Jesus. But that's the life that we're called to live. And when you screw up, and you will, I screw up all the time, you got to go to confession. Think of sin as having cancer, and think of going to confession as the process of cutting it out. If you ignore it, it's just going to get worse. It's going to get worse. If you go to confession on a regular basis, then all the little tiny blemishes will never have an opportunity to grow.
1: Mm-hmm.
0: And if you understand the Mass, and if you enter into the Mass the way you're supposed to, and if you recognize this is a prelude to eternity, then when it comes time for you to be laying on your deathbed, you're not going to be afraid. You're going to find yourself comforting other people. And so that's what I would basically say. You know, how do we say the long goodbye? Every single day you're practicing it. Every day. Every day you're practicing it so that when the time comes and you receive the news from the doctor that you only have 3 months to live or 6 months to live. I mean, I know somebody who has terminal bone cancer, and it breaks my heart that he has not been to confession and he has not been to Mass. And then I've told this story before. I knew this woman. I'm brand new in the parish. I know I've said this story before. I'm at the funeral Mass and I'm looking at this, at the widow, and she's sitting there very peaceful. And then afterwards, at the reception, she's laughing and telling stories. I thought Well, I guess you didn't have

0: very serious relationship with her husband, but in fact, actually, she really did. I was the one that didn't understand. Mm. They've been prepared for this for a long time. And so when you come to that long goodbye, you end up being at peace. And that's what we should all be hoping for. Deacon, so every day you prepare for it.
1: Deacon, we got to leave it there. For Deacon Don Prendergast, I'm David Fortin. We'll see you next week.
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10: 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As we kick off this week's show, we, of course, want to find out when it comes to the works consulting on The Chosen to producing meaningful faith-filled content on modern audiences, Father David offering a deep insight into the intersection of faith, storytelling, and media. And a Reason for Hope podcast is finding out as they sit down with Father David about what it means to really create true Catholic content. So let's dive right in. It's A Reason for Hope on this week's Catholics Coast to Coast.
11: Hello and welcome back to A Reason for Hope. My name is Mario Costaville. I am your host and I am super excited to be with you today. And we have a wonderful guest, Father David Guffey. Did I say that right, Father?
12: You did.
11: All right. Right. You're an Irishman, I guess, right?
12: Yes, sir.
11: And really excited to have you with us today. We've run into each other over the years. Father is the national director at the Family Theater, which was founded in 1947 in Hollywood, California, by the venerable Patrick Peyton. Is that right?
12: That's correct. That's right.
11: Father was a priest dedicated to promoting family prayer through the media. He was best known for promoting the rosary as a priest. Father Peyton used radio, film, and television to produce uplifting content with famous Hollywood stars. Now, I remember, Father, a couple of years back, I was at the studio, the very studio that Father Peyton put together and started, and it was really exciting to be in that space. And you guys are still there, right, in Hollywood?
12: Still there. In fact, the office that I'm in right now is Father Peyton's office when he ran Family Theater back in the 40s, 50s, and 60s, 70s, and 80s.
11: Wow, what a blessing. It was really an impressive organization and press of mission. Father, tell me a little bit about, you know, Family Theater Productions.
12: As you said in the introduction, we were founded by a Venerable Patrick Peyton. He had this passion to encourage families to pray, especially the rosary. And that was his real passion. But fairly early on, and this would have been in the 1940s, he had the insight that mass media, which at the time meant radio, was the way to reach people's homes and therefore their hearts and invite them to this practice. And so he started in a small way back in Albany, New York. And then he had a chance to do a national radio show in May of 1945. And he went to the Mutual Network and said, you know, I want to do this radio show. I want to invite people to prayer. And they were reluctant, but he kind of talked himself into it. But they said, you can do it, but a couple conditions. And he had to have an orchestra and music, and he had to have a couple of big stars. And he said, well, who's the biggest star? And they said, Bing Crosby. So on Good Friday of 1945, this young priest, Irish priest, cold calls Bing Crosby at his home in Beverly Hills. And Bing Crosby said, I have to talk to my, you know, see if I can. But, you know, Easter Monday, he called him back and said he'd do it. So Bing Crosby was on the first radio show. Anyway, that was a wild success. It was well received. And so he wanted to do it every week. So he went to Hollywood and started a weekly radio show. And our radio show at that time was, each week was a radio play, like a radio story. And Father Peyton would invite Hollywood celebrities that he knew through his parish work here in Los Angeles and Hollywood and Beverly Hills. And at the time, you know, they were happy to do it. And so from 1947 until 1968, we had a national radio show. We continue his work of media. We don't do radio anymore, but we... you know, through the years, Father Peyton got into movies and television, and more recently, of course, into internet video and films and all kinds of media, continuing in the great work of Father Peyton.
11: Wow, amazing. Sort of like the predecessor to Fulton Sheen, right?
12: Well, Fulton Sheen was ahead of us. In fact, Fulton Sheen really encouraged a young Father Peyton. Fulton Sheen and Father Peyton talked, and Fulton Sheen really encouraged him to get into the media. So he was a mentor of Father Peyton's.
11: Venerable Fulton Sheen was around in the, I thought he was in the 50s, but I'm mistaken,
12: well,
11: right?
12: He was on television, but he started in radio, actually. He was a radio veteran.
11: Amazing.
12: By 1947.
11: Wow. I mean, he certainly had the right idea, whoever encouraged him to bring in celebrities, right? Get the eyeballs, get people interested using, you know, the cachet of Hollywood celebrities to bring people to the faith, which was really brilliant, actually, when you think about it. How has your experience been? You know, you're in Hollywood. I mean, that's like I hate to say it, but it's like, you know, there's a lot of bad demonic influences around in Hollywood. How does the office, the production company, survive amongst all that sort of spiritual warfare?
12: You know, we've always been really clear about what our mission is. We have a chapel. It's right next door to my office where we have the Blessed Sacrament. We have daily mass or rosary. And so, you know, we try to stay grounded in that sense. The other thing I would say is for as much darkness as there is in Hollywood, there's a core group of people that really want to tell stories that are full of light and hope and even faith. And so it's been really exciting to see how many people there are that want to be part of making quality media and trying to work collaborations and work together to make that happen. The other thing is, you know, I think there's a couple segments in Hollywood. One is the part that's just absolutely opposed to the Christian message, the message of Christ and the Gospels, and are going to try to thwart it. And they're there for sure. The other side of Hollywood is, you know, they're business people. A lot of Hollywood is just business people. And for a lot of time, really between the 50s and the mid 2000s, Hollywood didn't believe there was an audience for faith-based and family content, and especially not Catholic content. And so it was very hard to get produced. It was very hard to get funding. Something changed in 2004 with the release of The Passion of the Christ. Mel Gibson's kind of film with Jim Caviezel playing Our Lord. And that proved to Hollywood that there was an audience for Christian content. And I think more recently, The Chosen has proved the same thing for television. So I think we live in a really exciting time. The other thing is, boy, the Spirit's powerfully at work right now. There's people that are showing interest and people that are coming around to the faith in ways I've never seen before. It will be interesting to see what the impact of that will be on Hollywood.
11: You know, it's interesting that, you know, people want to be entertained. So media has always been a source of information and to be entertained. And what keeps people engaged, and this is, we sort of parallel a Ray of Hope here with similarly to the mission of what you guys do, is that we evangelize through media. We evangelize through sharing content that is attractive. And one way to make it attractive is that you have to keep the quality really, really high, right? Because we're competing with the secular media. You know, people, especially today, I mean, people, their attention span is like 3 seconds. And if you're, you know, if you're under, if you're a teenager or less, it's like 0.1 second, you know, it's super, super fast. So tell me about, you know, the, really the emphasis, because your stuff has always been great. And you're mentioning, you know, The Passion of the Christ, The Chosen. I mean, these are, and I know you're going to share a little bit your involvement with The Chosen. So, I mean, keeping the quality as best as possible is really paramount, right? Or else people will disengage or have the wrong impression. Maybe you can share about the importance of quality as a conduit to reaching people to deliver the message.
12: Yeah, you just really hit on something that's so important. And I know you've been an advocate of for this for a long time. Is there's a couple levels of quality that we have to look at. The first is just production values. The picture has to look beautiful, with interesting shots that are compelling. The sound has to be good so that people can hear. So just on a basic level, that's a challenge. We're so blessed in our age. You know, when I went to film school in the early 2000s, you know, it took a truckload of equipment to make a really, and maybe a generator that to run the lights.
11: Right, yeah, right.
12: In the back of a minivan, you can have the same equipment, and I can do a lot of the work on my computer that it took, you know, a dedicated suite of, you know, of complicated hardware to make something happen. So the production values, that's almost the easiest part right now, where it used to be a real challenge. The bigger challenge, I think, is finding really compelling stories and telling them in a compelling way. And also, you have to tell them in a way that's going to speak to the audience. You know, we have to be as clever and as curious about the cultures that we speak to as St. Paul was. When St. Paul went into an area, I love when they talk about him going, I think it was into Athens, and kind of before he started preaching, he walked around to see the area and he saw these shrines to all these gods, but he saw one to an unknown God. Well, that was Paul kind of figuring out, how do I talk to people? How do I... And that's part of the work of what we do in Catholic media too. Not that we want to pander or dilute the message, but, you know, where do you get a starting point that you can tell a story? And story, I think, is the starting point. That was the genius of Father Peyton with the radio shows, is they were all radio plays. So it was founded on a great story, but it led, within the story contained, you know, plots and character arcs that showed what faith can do through and what prayer can do. And so we have the same challenge in our day. How do you find really compelling stories that will engage the audience, keep them watching, and help draw them in to the life of faith?
11: Yeah. And also we have to make them real, right? I think there was a fair amount of faith-based films that just, you know, sometimes they don't hit the mark. It, for lack of a better term, they're kind of corny, right? Or you feel like, this is really, they're working too hard to share the message that to someone that really needs to be evangelized to is not going to land. So what are some of the common mistakes that these faith-based films and media does that is important to avoid?
12: I think stories that are overly simplistic and then let me give you a couple of ways that I mean that. One is some of the early faith programs sort of had a before and after. Before the person found faith. Everything was horrible. The world was horrible. Their life was horrible and everything looked dark. They found faith and then everything was good. The future looked good and everything looked good. Well, usually, and for most of us, it's a more gradual story and there can be a moment of conversion, but also people want to see the struggle because that's what they experience. They experience the struggle of coming to faith. And I think that's part of sometimes people of faith. And we run into this challenge with my own team is you have to be willing to lead people to see what the darkness looks like in order to really appreciate what conversion, what transformation, what hope will look like and what light looks like on the other side. So both of those, I think, are ways that we really have to be attentive to story. And then just so much hinges on quality acting. Whether you know, if your actors can really carry the emotional impact. But, you know, it starts with an authentic story that people could see themselves in or that people, it rings true with people.
11: Hello, and thanks for being with us here on A Reason for Hope podcast. Been very grateful of the many years that we've been doing this for you. This is our sixth season with hundreds of podcasts already released. Although they're free to watch and listen to, they're not free to produce. So I'm asking that you discern to contributing and donate to A Reason for Hope podcast. We're a nonprofit organization. Every dollar, every penny is tax deductible. All you have to do is go to our website and click donation and navigate the podcast. All the funds that you donate will go to the production of this podcast. Thanks again, and may God bless you. So tell me a little bit about, you know, you were somewhat involved with The Chosen. That's an extraordinarily popular series, really one of its kind. When it came out, there wasn't really anything like we just shared. The quality, the level of the actors, the level of production was really, really the first of its kind in that kind of television production. So what was your involvement in that, Father?
12: You know, about 10 years ago, a friend of a friend of mine said, hey, I know somebody is producing this, is written this series about the apostles, and he wants a Catholic to read it and give a Catholic perspective. And there was only four episodes at that time. So I looked at it, I read it, I really thought there was something there. Frankly, I never thought it'd get produced because it just seemed so good and so close to the gospel. But that's before I really understood who Dallas Jenkins was, who's the writer, director, producer of the series. And then throughout the season since then, the only season I didn't consult on was season two because I had a conflict with other projects I had going on. But usually what they usually do, there's a number of consultants that he sends the scripts to. We read them and my charge was, what he said to me is, read this from Catholic eyes. He's an evangelical himself, but to his credit, he really wanted the gospel to come alive in as broad a way as possible, and he didn't want to unconsciously have things in there that would be a distraction for Catholics. So every season I give him notes and about things. Most of the notes he's taken seriously. Some of the notes, you know, he hasn't, And then the other thing is, I think, you know, the Catholic audience isn't a monolithic audience. You know, Catholics have a variety of kinds of perspectives. And so, it's hard to kind of account for all of that and to kind of please everyone. I think he has made an attempt. And then, by the way, at the end of the process, four of the consultants, get together and have a conversation about that. That became the Bible roundtables. Those had been filmed. And that's with Rabbi Jason Sobel, who's a Messianic Jewish rabbi, Dr. Douglas Huffman, who's a evangelical biblical scholar, myself, and then Dallas Jenkins. And we have a conversation. And, when we first did them, I thought, I'll participate. I'm happy to. Happy to have the discussion, if nothing else, but I didn't think anybody would watch it. And they turned out to be fairly popular. People who don't know me from anything else, people will come up to me in airports and thank me for the Bible roundtable discussions that we've had. So that's been very pleasing. And probably the most gratifying part of The Chosen that I've been able to experience firsthand is when they've had the chosen, they've had chosen fan conventions. They've had three of them. The last one was just about a month, 2 months ago. And at those I met, I had people come up to me who were Catholic and said they returned to the church because of the Chosen. I had an evangelical woman who's still evangelical, but because of the Chosen, she started praying the Rosary, and she's shared some really powerful experiences of the Rosary. And then the other thing is that this, all these kind of denominations that were present together, and we were all focused on Jesus and conversations and some debates about things, and you know, but we were centered on the gospel. And it's just an amazing example of what media can do in our age.
11: Yeah, it's beautiful. And if memory serves me, didn't Jonathan Rumi go through your theater at some point in time in his career?
12: Yeah, I've known Jonathan for 20 years. He used to come to events at Family Theater. We have a monthly gathering for people in the industry called Prayer and Pasta. And it's just what it says. We have some prayer together, a pasta dinner, and then we usually have a speaker that's either about spiritual formation, or sometimes it's about industry stuff, like how to get an agent, or, you know, we've had writers come and talk to us about their journey. But anyway, but Jonathan used to come to that, and Jonathan worshiped at the parish where I reside, and I help in residence. And about 2015, he played Jesus in the live Stations of the Cross that we did on Good Friday afternoon. And
11: wow,
12: it was really compelling then. Some of the photos that I took of him in that, I think he used for his reel when he was applying for The Chosen. And, you know, when I knew him at first, he was struggling. He's a musician. He did some work in parishes. He was everything Catholic, you know, always at the Catholic stuff in Hollywood, but really struggling as an actor. In fact, I think he was almost ready to give the whole thing up when The Chosen came along, and oh my gosh, has Jonathan's life changed.
11: Yeah, and he really is a wonderful evangelist regarding when people inquire about The Chosen. He isn't bashful about his Catholicity, who he is as a Catholic, and shares various components of our Catholic faith, and really educates people in a very loving way. And I've seen some of his interviews, you know, on secular television, and he's really doing an amazing job without coming across as righteous or coming across as someone that knows better than anybody else. He's kind of just sharing the faith in a beautiful way. So he's really been a beautiful example, a beautiful spokesman for our church.
12: He really has. And the other thing I would say is, There's I know about 40 Jonathans in Hollywood, you know, people who are just that way. Jonathan was always that way. He didn't start when he got the part, but people are, it's almost like if you're going to be a really faithful Catholic in Hollywood, you have to be a strong Catholic, because there's a lot of opposition and a lot of temptation. And there's just a lot of people, but actors, writers, producers like Jonathan that I've met, who really want to do the good thing, would that they could all find the success and that God would bring them the opportunities that they brought Jonathan.
11: Yeah, that's amazing. Shift gears a little bit. So Gen Zers are, it seems like they're very engaged in our faith. It seems like the sector of young people, they're on social media, they're very vocal about their faith, and many of them are returning back to church and engaged in the church. How can we as a church better engage and inspire young people to watch films, be involved in what the messaging is online, and to share it? It seems like we could even do a better job to really assisting and helping young people be drawn to the Catholic Church.
12: That's a great question. And I'm sure your team and I know my team asks that question a lot. A couple things that I would say that we should be careful not to do. And one thing is Gen Z and even the generation before them, they're very conscious of being marketed to. And so they kind of have a sixth sense of when somebody is trying to sell them something in an insincere way. And so I think a lot of the successful TikTok sites and social media sites are people who are really genuinely sincere. They're looking right at the camera. I think Father Mike Schmitz is an example of this. You know, he looks right at the camera and just tells it, and you know he believes it, and you know it's kind of there for you to believe or not. And then going back to our earlier part of our conversation, I think that, you know, authentic stories, and stories that let people draw their own conclusions. So it's we don't need to spoon feed people. And then thirdly, I think the beauty of our tradition, the beautiful spaces that we have for worship and prayer and the power of the liturgy and the power of music and in all kind of the whole range of music that we have available. I think all of that is a way that we can speak to Gen Z. And beyond that, the Holy Spirit's at work in a way that I would not have predicted, and it's amazing to see.
11: Yeah, I mean, it really, we've turned into a global village, right? I mean, there's so many ways that we can reach people instantaneously, so fast, you know? I think it's exciting. I think it's an exciting period where, as content creators, I feel that we're always on the edge to try to figure out a new way that we can reach people and draw them toward Christ. And I think you hit the nail on the head, Father, is that telling stories, witnessing to the faith is really powerful because we're sharing our heart, you know, and we're sharing what all of us experience, you know, suffering, pain, discouragement. And Jesus is our Savior, right? He came to save us and to inform people, let people know that we have a solution. You know, you just have to see it. And by through media and sharing that faith, that beauty is really powerful. And I wanted to talk about a new project that you're working on. It's Chime Travelers. Is that what it's called?
12: That's it, yeah.
11: It was created by Lisa Hendy, whom we know very well here at Array of Hope. I've had many discussions with her, but I didn't know that she was an author, which is really beautiful. She wrote these children books for younger audiences, which we're talking about now. Maybe, Father, you can share a little bit about what this project is, your hope for it, and its intention.
12: Sure. You know, about 8 years ago, we really wanted to start doing children's programming. For all the family content we'd done, we really hadn't done anything explicitly for children. And I knew Lisa, and I'd kind of seen her children's book series, Chime Travelers, but I got a set of them, and we passed them around the office, and we loved them. And we thought this could be a real opportunity to bring her idea to the screen. And so we worked with Lisa and license rights and did all that stuff that you have to do. But Lisa stayed a really important part of our team. We also brought on Herald Entertainment, who are responsible for they've done the Brother Francis series and Saints Alive series and other things. So they really know the animation world really well. And together with Lisa and Herald Entertainment, our producer here at Family Theater, Ann Yancey, we were able to kind of bring her characters to life in the story of Katie and Patrick, two twins who travel through time.
11: Wow. It's amazing.
12: Yeah. And so it's a fun series. It's Chime Traveling. It's getting to meet the saints before they were saints, when they were just regular people. But it's also a way to say to kids and their parents, who hopefully also will enjoy the series, this treasury of wisdom that we have from the lives of the saints, and it still can be so important for us today.
10: 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I'm Ace McKay. When Catholics Coast to Coast returns, as the culture wars have raged for decades, what seemingly is the success? 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
1: Welcome to Inspired by Faith, a program of the Columbus Catholic Women's Conference. I'm Emily Jaminet, and I'm joined for each program in the studio with my friend, Michelle Fanley. This is a show to help you to be inspired by our Catholic faith, live out the gospel message, and deepen your relationship with Jesus Christ. We hope this show provides an uplifting 30 minutes to help refresh your soul and strengthen your faith. As it was born out of our friendship, we hope it encourages you to deepen and develop spiritual friends and sisters in Christ.
2: Well, hello, Emily.
1: Hello. How are you doing, Michelle?
2: I am fabulous. You know, coming in a little hot today, but it is a beautiful day here in Columbus, Ohio. Spring has sprung and our first show post the conference.
1: I know. It's really amazing because our winter coats are put back in the closet for the time being. And now we are ready to tackle some really big topics.
2: And some really beautiful guests.
1: Yes. Amen. I love that.
2: So excited.
1: With the resurrected Lord. Well, today I'm excited to introduce you to Carrie Gress. She is a doctorate in philosophy from the Catholic University of America and is the editor of the online women's magazine, Theology of Home. Her work has appeared in numerous publications, and she has lived and worked professionally in Washington, D.C., in Rome, in Italy, and her work has been translated into 9 languages. Her latest book is Something Wicked: Why Feminism Can't Be Fused with Christianity, and was just released from Sophia Institute Press. So welcome, Carrie.
3: Thank you. Thanks so much for having me.
2: We're delighted to have you. It was a wonderful read. This is a glorious book cover with a rainbow over this beautiful scenery painting. So we can't wait to dive in today.
1: I know. Michelle and I both went through this book together. So it was fun to be texting as we were going through it. And I kept encouraging my friends to read it as we were going through it because I'm like, I need more people to talk about this book with. So we're excited we get to have the author to talk about it. But before we dive into the book, Carrie, we love to hear a little bit about your faith journey. What's brought you to writing books, especially tackling some big topics like the one you wrote in Something Wicked?
3: Yeah. So my journey has been pretty dramatic. I actually grew up in Oregon, and it's probably one of the most godless towns on the West Coast, and was raised very nominally Catholic. And then my father passed away and when I was a teenager, and I think that was really an impetus for me to start asking big questions and kind of just seeking, you know, truth and understanding death and, you know, all of those things that normally teenagers don't think too much about. But so in any event, I ended up having this big conversion, and I went to the University of Oregon, and then finally just felt like God was calling me to do a master's degree in philosophy at Steubenville. So that's where I ended up for my master's. And, you know, it was such a culture shock going from this really liberal town in Oregon to Steubenville. And but it was great for me because I was actually, it was the first time I'd ever been around people my own age that actually had faith. So it was really amazing to not just be with old ladies in church. So that was a great blessing. And then I just ended up pursuing a doctorate and just kept going in my studies and just felt like I really wanted to be able to be, you know, a mother someday and raise my children with the kind of education that I didn't have. And so anyway, next thing I knew, I finally met my husband when I was 35, and we've had 5 children. And but yeah, it's been pretty dramatic because I, you know, you become a Catholic, you don't really think your life is going to take you all over the world. But that's pretty much what's happened. It's been pretty amazing to just let God work and just keep saying yes. And doors opening, you know, kind of left and right, and also doors closing too. So it's been, you know, just that action of faith, I think, has been what's changed my life so much and certainly brought me places I never dreamed of, you know, at any point in my life, because I just couldn't have imagined what it is that he would have done with me.
2: That's awesome. And Emily, our Franciscan grad, so we know, like, we never dreamed that we would be doing a podcast or running a women's conference or promoting the Sacred Heart or doing these things, but here we are and loving the Lord and so many amazing people in our lives because of it, which is really the gift of working together in the vineyard, just the amazing people that have done so many great things and inspire us. And we are definitely have been inspired by your work. And as we mentioned earlier, the title of this book is Something Wicked, Why Feminism Can't Be Fused with Christianity. But before we really dive in, I think there's a lot of confusion even what this word feminism means. Mm-hmm. So can you just give us a little brief, you know, intro into what you mean when you talk about feminism?
3: Yeah, so I'm talking about feminism as a, you know, the collective movement of it, sort of the same way people would talk about something like socialism or communism, like what are the major points of it? What was the goal of it? That kind of thing. I know that there are plenty of people who are going to use different kinds of definitions, and obviously, you know, I'm not trying to address every single person, because obviously that's impossible to do. And I think that there's a way in which we all kind of have an understanding of it, because most people don't go around saying, I'm talking about feminism, and by feminism, I mean X. We usually use it as a pretty generic term. And so I really wanted to get into the nuts and bolts of what that is. And I certainly talk about that in the book, but I think for, you know, our conversation, the best way to explain it is certainly by saying it's not a movement that is just about helping women, but that it's deeply ideological at its roots. And it's really trying to push women into a kind of life that mimics the masculine, and not the good masculine, not good men, but actually bad men, because it wants women to believe that our happiness is going to be found in our autonomy, which includes work, and it includes really isolating ourselves in a certain respect from husbands and from children and those traditional roles, and really discouraging things like motherhood and, you know, family, prioritizing family life and home.
1: Wow, that was awesome. Michelle and I are like taking notes, even though we've read your book, and we want to get good at this.
3: It's very complicated.
1: It is complicated. And you have the PhD, and us, the listeners, we are, you know, we're trying to understand. And I think what was shocking to me is when I saw the book at being promoted at the women's conference, it was like, somebody has tackled a very big topic, was initially my thought when I saw it. And so maybe you could even, you know, share with us, you know, what made you say, this is the fire in my belly, this is my next big, because the amount of research that you had to do and the amount of presentation, like it really did. I mean, it has to be well researched, because you're one of the only people I know that's even looking back and, you know, with a sense of reflection and even some criticism as the book it lays out. So share with us your journey with how you selected this, and, you know, what got you to this point, this conclusion.
3: Yeah. So the funny thing is that I know in graduate school, I actually said out loud in my kitchen one day, I will never write on women's issues. And, you know, God has a sense of humor, of course. But when I wrote my book called The Marian Option, I wrote in that book a chapter that was called, Are We Living in the Age of Mary or the Anti-Mary? Because I was looking at the culture and just seeing, first of all, we have all these, this uptick of Marian apparitions, and, you know, devotion to her seems to be really expanding and moving, you know, growing. But simultaneously, you also can look at what's happening with women. And, you know, the elite women in the culture are the anti-Mary. They're the opposite of who Our Lady is. So their values are totally opposite of that. And so that's really kind of what set me on the journey, because at that point, after I wrote that book, my publisher asked me to write a book just on the topic of the anti-Mary. And so that I wrote in 2018, published in 2018. So I've been writing and reading about this for almost a decade now. But I thought that would sort of be the end of it, was that book, Anti-Mary Exposed. But what happened was, you know, so many people said, can you write a book that's, we can give to Protestants or people who aren't Catholic, and, you know, make it more accessible to people that aren't, you know, deeply embedded to the idea or attached to the idea of Our Lady. So that's really when I wrote the book, The End of Woman. But in that book, that came out in 2023. In that book, I thought I would go back to the first wave and just take a couple days to do some research and get some nice quotes from people like Elizabeth Cady Stanton and Susan B. Anthony. And I would, you know, I'd be done and I could move back to 1960s when it seemed like everything was really corrupted. And when I started doing the research, I realized, like, wait a minute, the corruption started way sooner than anybody realized. And so that was shocking to me. And, you know, that was when I started the research. And I truthfully haven't finished it yet. You know, there's so much of it. The amazing thing is that it's all in English. It's most of it's online. It's very accessible. It's very easy to find out and kind of uncover the story. I think most of us are just reluctant, and I know I was reluctant to do it because it's painful. It's not fun reading. It's not nice reading. There's nothing edifying about it. And there's a lot of like nooks and crannies. You know, you have to sort of do detective work and figure out, okay, what do they mean by this? And what were they really doing with that? And, you know, just piecing together kind of a whole quilt of ideas. And anyway, but in the book, The End of Woman, I left open the question of what about Christianity and feminism? And so that was where I really felt like I had to do this follow-up book and just make it resoundingly clear that feminism's roots are not anywhere akin to what we mean by Christianity. In fact, it was developed as a means to get rid of Christianity, to really stigmatize Christianity, and to really emphasize the fact that these women believed that they were enslaved by Christianity, and it was a tool that men used to keep women, you know, to suppress women. So anyway, I think, you know, you can, as I'm unfolding and, you know, revealing all of this, you can really see the narrative that we've been fed, and how when you start looking at it and realizing these pieces don't fit together. I think that's really part of what's motivated me, was just to help us understand as Christian women that this doesn't have the fruit that it needs to have if we're really going to be pursuing Christ and really trying to, you know, change the culture around us, starting with our immediate family, that focusing on feminism is not going to be the means to get us to the place that we want to go. So I think that all of those pieces kind of came together, and it just felt like, no one's done this. We need to do this. It's needed, you know, desperately. And I'm so grateful to Sophia for having the courage to, you know, take it on and publish it. And I think it turned out to be a really amazing book, especially since you both read it. You know, you can tell how the cover fit into the whole story. And there were just so many pieces. Even the title felt very anointed, and the Holy Spirit was deeply, you know, passing off little seeds and mustard seeds, you know, as I was writing. It was really a pretty intense and very meaningful and spiritual experience.
1: You know, one thing, Carrie, Michelle and I both have college-aged children, for example, you know, and most mm-hmm. kids leave the nest. They go to Catholic schools. You mentioned University of Oregon. You know, they go off to these mm-hmm. schools and they take women's studies classes, right? And yeah, all of a sudden, right, they're thrown into these environments where these, mm-hmm. you know, you talked about first wave, second wave, I think third wave, you know, these different waves of feminism. And it's only presented as rainbows and, you know, mm-hmm. Goods. And so maybe in just a few words to that Catholic mom who, you know, how do, mm-hmm. what tools can we put in her tool chest as, you know, she's helping mm-hmm. that child or that 20-year-old that's listening to this interview that's like, yeah, something's off. You know, I think you're one of the first people to really critique this from a Catholic mm-hmm. Christian point of view. So thank you. Mm-hmm. And I'd love those comments.
3: Yeah, well, I mean, I think the first thing is obviously to read the book, you know, because it's there's so much more in that I think people just need to absorb and start really reframing the way in which we've thought about feminism. And so I think that that's important. I think the other thing that is really important to do with Catholics is, and I've done this in the book as well, is bracket off that which John Paul II meant by what we refer to as John Paul's feminism or new feminism, and really understand that what he was trying to do was something almost diametrically opposed to what feminism was doing. Because I think that's been a dangerous way in which we've allowed feminism to sort of become wheat among chaff, because we've been very confused about what it means. So I think that figuring out, you know, what John Paul was doing was what he was trying to do was renew and restore womanhood by using the language of feminism. And this wasn't something that he just did with feminism. He did it with Marxism. He did it with Hobbes. It was kind of his thing, was like, how do we pivot on this idea and make it our own? And that's what he was doing with feminism. And I think that there had been a hope at a certain point in the church that could have you know, really solidified and become something much stronger. But unfortunately, it takes a lot of discipline, and it takes a lot of like understanding the philosophical roots and principles of what you're doing. And that just hasn't happened in the church. And so there's been this kind of corruption of it. So anyway, I think that's an important piece that, you know, was really important for me to lay that out in the book. And I did my due diligence and really tried to get to the heart of it, because of course I'm a huge fan of John Paul II. I've written a book with George Weigel on John Paul. I wrote my master's thesis on him and studied in Poland. You know, so it was important for me to really understand what he was doing and you know, follow in his footsteps in a certain respect. But I think the big piece is really to understand what it means to be a woman, and you know, on a very basic level, what feminism has tried to extract from us is our womanhood and our motherhood. So if you look at, you know, the last 60, 70 years of what's happened to women, well, first of all, they told us we didn't need husbands, and they told us we didn't need children. The home was taken away from us. And now it's our physical bodies that are being taken away from us through the trans movement. So it's this continued effort to really sterilize us and to make us into something we were never meant to be, partially through this idea of getting rid of motherhood. So we don't really even understand ourselves as mothers. And I don't just mean biologically, I mean in every aspect of our life. What we're meant to do is be life givers, whether we're in the workplace, we're in our homes, within our families, or even in the convent. You know, that's the call. And if that I think the language has been really neutered. So I would invite every mother, you know, who's worried about this to start engaging that in her own imagination, in her own life, and in her own language with her family, and as she teaches her daughters and as well as her sons, you know, what womanhood really is. Because it feels like that's where the gap has been for all of us. Like, we're kind of grasping at straws, just like the rest of the culture. You know, what does it mean to be a woman? And we have these amazing models and examples and, you know, all the saints and all the writing that's been done on it in a way that offers so much richness in the church that I think we haven't, you know, it's hard to find in other places. So really tapping into what the church has to offer on this is another great way to kind of like reclaim it in your own soul and in your own family and in your own community.
2: So, Carrie, I have a lot of little bookmarks. I try not to write in my books, but I've got all these little bookmarks with these great quotes. But toward the end, there was one that I really loved. And I would, maybe if you can just comment on this. On the end of the chapter on ideological exit, you talked about women's lives aren't meant to be sterile abstractions to perform far-off mercies to strangers while insisting on a perfect division of home labor with our spouses. They're meant to be messy and sublime, varied and banal, heart-trending and elevating, awkward and awesome, textured and streamlined, contained and surrendered, all rooted in the concrete, tedious, and the everyday. And I just thought this, and you went on to talk about, you know, what it really means to be like a Catholic woman and listening to God mm-hmm. in prayer and, you know, the full meaning of what our human heart longs for. So maybe just like, what is it that our human hearts long for as women that we're missing out when we're living as a feminist?
3: Yeah. So no, I thanks so much for bringing up that, that quote. I think that, you know, part of what that was responding to is just that we see this idea of, you know, sold in the culture of we're going to go change the world. And this idea that somehow that change has to happen, you know, through a government NGO, or it's going to happen in some faraway place. And it's going to have to happen often with people that we will never meet. And I think that, you know, this is, I go through the history of that and actually show that this is, you know, it's almost considered some kind of pathology. Like, it's something very unhealthy because it creates a kind of distance or unembodied kind of charity. When in fact, I think women are really called to a life, and if we really want to see change, it's going to happen on a local level. It's going to happen, you know, in our bodies as we bear children. It's going to happen in hugs and snuggling and with our children, and also, you know, the intimacy that we have with our husbands. It's going to happen on a very, you know, and a lot of, you know, deep proximity. And I think that's what the lie that we've bought into in the world today is that the transformation has to happen somehow removed from us by people that we will never meet. And yet the transformation that happens in other people as well as in ourselves is going to be through certainly the growth in virtues that are going to happen through the demands of what it means to be a woman and to love others. That's the secret. I think that as Catholics, we certainly need to absorb. And is it always going to be, you know, great joy? No, it's going to, you know, there's going to be a lot of tedium, especially, I remember as a young mother just finally realizing, like, you know, I had this hope that the next week would be easier than this week. And it just never felt that way. And I finally realized, like, this is a feature, not a flaw. Like, all this selfishness is being rubbed out of me in a very dramatic way. So anyway, I think that's, you know, what we need to get back to. And I do think there is a desire in our hearts that is fascinating. You know, it is this desire to change the world. And I think it actually is something that we can see in Our Lady, because she does have the capacity to change the world because her will is so deeply united with God. So that the key of going back to local and getting it right on, you know, and with those in our immediate proximity allows us the grace and the virtues and the habits to then be able to know God better and to know His will better. And then it can happen on a much bigger scale. But it has to start with the small and the humble, and then it can grow, you know, like a seed. But I think that desire is a uniquely female kind of desire that is embodied in Our Lady. You know, that's not to say that it doesn't have a masculine element of it. But I think it's there. It's just something that we haven't figured out how, you know, as a church, how to talk about this and how to develop that in a way that's really going to be fruitful instead of just confusing, because we've gotten so awash with this idea of what, you know, toxic empathy and a removed and then disembodied kind of compassion.
1: Well, one of the things I was thinking about when I was preparing for this interview, Carrie, is that, you know, it sounds like it's more than, you know, a bigger topic than should women work or should women...

0: when you compared what the religious communities and sisters had done in helping after slavery, you know, and some of the amazing schools and ways in which we built up this nation versus tearing down, you know, in the, especially those early waves of feminism. So maybe a few words as people might not understand, you know, that misunderstanding of this message. It's really, you know, it's not just Carrie's getting on a plane to go, you know, to a talk, right? Like it's this really beautiful vision that God has for us as women.
1: Yeah. No, I'm glad you asked that question because I think, that's really the heart of it. You know, I'm not saying women have to do X or women have to do Y. That's the beauty of it is that God is the one who's the master of your life, who has a vision that you have the opportunity to be able to learn how to hear his heart in your own heart. And that's the space in which you get to move. So, we have these examples, like you mentioned, of the amazing things that women have done. I think, you know, we live with this belief that women were never educated before feminism. And then you look at someone like Elizabeth Ann Seton, and you realize, you know, she started the first parochial school in the United States. And 100 years later, you had 3,500 parochial schools, mostly connected with parishes, and many of them were staffed exclusively by religious sisters. So this was actually not really a Catholic problem. It was very much a, in many respects, and a lot of the things that feminism is responding to were because of distortions in Protestantism and especially Unitarianism, which is actually not, you know, I don't think you can even consider it Christian because it didn't believe in Christ. It only believes in God. There's no Trinity. You know, it's a very much an offshoot. So, I think that's fascinating. And then of course you have, obviously, even things like schools, orphanages, hospitals, all of those elements, you know, came from and through religious sisters and women, and the incredible care that women have the capacity to give to others, and to see and, you know, be able to see the needs of others. So, yeah, I think that those, and all those women, of course, are working women. You know, there's a beauty in the kind of women, the kind of work that women do, and an abundance that can come from it. And so I think when we get too locked into the debates of what it is that we need to do, which we have in many respects, we really miss that question of what it is, you know, who it is that we're meant to become. And that's why I love this great quote from Edith Stein, where she says, you know, the world doesn't need what women do. The world needs what women are, or who women are. And once we understand that, then, you know, whole world opens up to a different kind of fruitfulness, because you're no longer like limited by the four walls of your home. You're suddenly realize the incredible work that you're doing raising children, in that home, or, you know, the work that you're doing in the workplace. Like, you can transform the workplace. We know well what happens when we get disordered women in the workplace. You know, people talk a lot about the dark triad now, you know, narcissism and whatnot. We know the damage that women can do in the negative. But I think that even more so, we can see the giftedness and the beauty and the good fruit that can happen when we have good women who really understand who it is and what it is that God is meant to do through their lives and in their unique relationships.
2: Thank you so much, Carrie. I think we could probably talk for several more hours on this topic, but
0: let's do it.
2: But for our listeners who want to find out more, where can they get your book, or do you have a website, or where can they get more information?

0: sense of wonder and what it means to really be a woman instead of, you know, this collapse of vision of kind of the female worker that we've been dealing with. So those are the best places to find me.
1: Wow, what a beautiful and amazing conversation we've been able to have, Carrie. And I just can't thank you enough for the amount of time and energy and really thought you're putting into this important topic. As again, you know, moms, grandmas, you know, women in the work field, this book actually is for everyone. That was one of the things I really appreciated about your approach. It's historical, and then it introduces and, you know, some of these flaws, major flaws, I will tell you, underlying flaws. Mm-hmm. And so thank you. And we're going to go ahead and wrap up with a prayer, because I think that we could all pray that beautiful Hail Mary as we close in just a minute. After, I just want to say that I'm Emily Jaminet. This is Michelle Fanley. We were so blessed to be here today with Carrie Gress as we talked about her latest book, Something Wicked, Why Feminism Can't Be Fused with Christianity. And we want to thank you for joining us, Inspired by Faith, and we hope you are blessed and inspired by this episode. To find out more about the Columbus Catholic Women's Conference or to register for any of our events, visit columbuscatholicwomen.com. And let's close with the Hail Mary. In the name of the Father, Son, Holy Spirit, amen. Hail Mary, full of grace, the Lord is with thee. Blessed art thou amongst women, and blessed is the fruit of thy womb, Jesus.
2: Holy Mary, Mother of God, pray for us sinners, now and at the hour of our death. Amen.
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3: 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I'm Ace McKay, going to bow out for the rest of the weekend. Enjoy yours, and remember to let God define who you are. I'll see you again with Catholics Coast to Coast.
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5: 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Hail Mary, full of grace, the Lord is with thee. 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
10: I'm Chris Choma from Chris Explores the Gospels, and this is your Gospel Snack. Today, I want to remind you of something simple.

0: but deeply true. You are enough for God. In Jeremiah 31:3, God says, I have loved you with an everlasting love. Everlasting, right? That means his love doesn't just start and stop. It doesn't depend on how well you're doing, and it doesn't weaken when you struggle. We live in a world that, well, it constantly tells us that we need to be more successful, more productive, more impressive. But God isn't waiting for a better version of you. He loves you as you are, right now, in this moment. And maybe you're listening today and you're feeling unseen or worn down or like you're not measuring up. Hear this. God's love for you is steady. It's not fragile. It's not conditional. You do not have to earn it. And if you're listening and life's going pretty well, this is for you too. Because even on our best days, we can forget that our worth doesn't come from what we accomplish. It comes from who we belong to. Look, folks, the Bible, it isn't just an old book of stories. It's God speaking into your life today. And today he's saying, I have loved you with an everlasting love. Let that settle into your heart. Let it shape how you see yourself. Love yourself the way God already loves you. Hey, this has been your Gospel Snack with Chris. Until next time, keep exploring the Word and letting its truth shape your life. I'll be praying for you. Please pray for me. And may God's peace be with you.
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4: Hello, family, and welcome to another episode of Mother Angelica Live Classics. Tonight's topic is companionship in heaven. The humility in heaven is so great that no one looks down upon anyone else. We will see each other in God, and each one of us, there will be facets of God's perfections that are beautiful to behold. Each virtue or talent that our neighbor exhibits will add to the joy of our friendship, because we will find in each other new opportunities to praise God for his mercy and power in our regard. You know, I was with Mother Angelica when the shrine was being built. And Mother was walking around, looking up, just about finished, looking up. Oh, this is beautiful. God, who built this? Oh, I did. Mother was so engrossed in the presence of the Lord that she forgot where she was or what she was doing. Now, that's what I call loving Jesus. Now, here's Mother Angelica, companionship in heaven.
5: Thank you, thank you, thank you. Well, we're here, really and truly, and we're going to talk on heaven. This is our fourth in the series, heaven. We're going to start in the name of the Trinity, where we start meaning there is one God. But there are three persons, and there is a Father, and a Son, and a Holy Spirit. And we're going to talk about heaven. Now, we've talked about the reality of heaven. We've talked about the joy of heaven. We've talked about work in heaven. And now we're going to talk about something that a lot of people are kind of worried about. Companionship, friendship, and family in heaven. You know, I've had people call me since we started this series on heaven, and they say, Mother, St. Paul says that eye has not seen, nor ear heard, nor has it even entered the heart of man what God has prepared for him. So how dare you get up there and talk about heaven? I said, that's why I'm doing it. Because nothing I say can ever compare to it. But it's better than nothing. So everything I say, all the wondrous things I say of heaven, is just not even an image of what heaven's like. But it sure puts something else up here than you got. So if you come up with something better, tell the world. In the meantime, let's go and imagine. Let's use our imagination. The Lord didn't say we couldn't do it. He said even if you had the most wondrous thing you could think of, it is nowhere compared to heaven. You know what's so strange to me, kind of sad, is that so many give it up for so little. Drug yourself, you don't know whether you're existing. Get so drunk, you don't know where you are. You overdrink, overdrug, oversex, over everything. And you do, and you're willing to give up this marvelous place and all the joys within for hardly anything. Now that confuses me. So, we're going to start to talk about heaven. Because God is our life in heaven, we're going to have the most ideal friendships with everyone. And you see, I'm going to bring out tonight, God willing, why Jesus gave us this great commandment to love one another in the way he loves us. Because that's how you're going to do it in heaven. And why he asks us to forgive our enemies. Because you're going to live with that enemy in love and friendship forever. You've got to start here. Everyone, every single person, you're going to have that kind of friend. Maybe some of you haven't been as lucky as others. I've been very fortunate with having marvelous friends, many of them. And I value friendship. After Jesus and Mary, it's the only thing that keeps me up. And so begin to think now, if you would, what friendship means to you. Think of your best friend. What is a best friend? Well, there are best friends, and there are intimate friends. Those people that you can bear your soul to. I mean, too many people you can do that with. So if you're fortunate to have that kind of friend, you're really lucky. But many people, most people anyway, have a best friend. The one you can cry on your shoulders and accept you as you are. Accept you with all your faults and failings and imperfections. That kind of friendship that may be very deep and very loving and persevering, well, if you could imagine the best of that without having to put up and endure all the imperfections and all the misunderstandings and all the rest, everyone in heaven's going to be that way with you. In fact, the enemy that you have here, just to say, for example, let me give you a picture, okay? Here is an enemy, and you hate him, and you feel you have every reason to hate him, and you will not forgive him. And here is the enemy, and you say, yes, Lord, I will forgive him. I will have mercy on him. I will forgive him. That enemy, if he makes all the right choices and gets to heaven, he will thank you for all eternity for your mercy and compassion, which helped him to get into heaven. Do you see what I'm trying to do? But the Lord is trying to do. And you know, the sad part, I think, is that one of the sad things we're going to find out is that sometime the person you hated made it and you didn't. Now that's going to be a clincher. Why? Because your hatred grew so bad and so much over years and years of resentment that the poor man may have been sorry, or woman, or whatever, not even knowing he hurt you that bad. And there he is singing the praises of God. And that's why our Lord is saying, forgive, forgive, forgive, forgive. Let me take care of all the rest. That's why it's so important that you follow those two things our Lord asks us to do. To love as he loves and to forgive as he forgives. Do you realize, my friend, you know, all these people who think they're gonna die dead drunk and they're gonna end up in the kingdom singing his praises. I got news for you, sweetheart. I got news for you. You're not ready. Why? Okay, I'll tell you when you're ready. If you can tell me right now that you love every single person in the way God loves him, you have forgiven all of your enemies from your heart, and you do God's will constantly, moment by moment, in perfect charity, bingo, you're in heaven. And if you die, you'll go straight up there. Don't give me that malarkey about you can do anything you want. And you're going to die in sin, and the Lord and the angels are going to carry you up to the bosom of Abraham. It isn't going to happen. Why? Because in heaven, friendship and companionship and family are total, total love. You see, in heaven, our friendship is not going to be determined by our social status. Say, well, my friendship isn't determined by social status. Oh, come on. Let's be honest, huh? I'll bet it is. You're climbing that little ladder that's full of rungs that got a lot of thorns on them. Yeah, you love the most famous person in town or the one that's the richest. You like to be seen with them. Yeah, we do. We do have friendships for social status or intellectual level. I remember when I was a kid in high school, I had a hard time in high school. I just worked hard for my F's. And I used to envy all those on the honor society. I used to think, wow, what it would be like to be on the honor society. And I would admire, and one time, I didn't have any friends in high school. I wasn't very friendly then. And I remember trying to make friends with the one who was president of the Honor Society. And I remember her definitely looking down on me and saying, who are you? And I said, nobody. So we do all these crazy things in our lifetime. We run after those who are smarter than we are, or have more education, or social status. We waste a lot of time, which means our friendship with them is a little bit false and sometimes very selfish. But in heaven, that's all going to be gone. Can you imagine that? We will not all have the same degree of glory in heaven. But we'll all be happy. Now, that's a hard thing to understand, isn't it? It's hard to admit that somebody knows more than you do, or has a better idea than you do, or is more wealthy than you are. It's just hard for us to admit these little things that people are no, you know. I told my sister the other day, look, you can be assured there is someone in the world who loves God a lot more than you do. You say, well, what kind of advice is that? What's good? Because it keeps us humble and says, Lord, I want to love you as much as I can, even if the whole world loves you more than I do. Because our love many times is selfish. And so, because of that, our degree of glory, let's say this, okay? You know what St. Paul says? He said, if you put up straw, you're going to get straw up there. If you send up wood, or jewels, or gold, or silver, that's what you're going to find. See? So if you only give God this much love, and you accept him at the hour of death, at your mansion, You'll be happy. Why? Because that's your capacity. If I had a thimble here, and I had a lot of water in that thimble, it's a perfectly happy thimble, because it's full. And if I had a bigger glass, a quart jar or a gallon, and it's filled, it would be perfectly content. And the gallon jar is not looking at the little thimble or vice versa. They're both perfectly content. So this little dot and this big circle are talking to each other and loving each other, because they're loving as God loves. And this little dot will rejoice to see, wow, how great you are. But see, in heaven right now, we don't do that. We envy. We envy our neighbor. We're jealous. We think that somehow what he has is taken something away from me. And so we get angry. We get angry. We don't want people to have more or know more. And so all of these things that fill our hearts and fill our minds, oh, that's all going to be gone. And that's, you see, where your friendship in heaven will not have anything to interfere with it. See, our friendship in heaven is going to be sincere. It's going to be secure. You don't have to worry about anybody retiring or going away or dying or anything. It's going to be deep. And you know what I like so much about this thought? You are going to be united with every great mind in heaven. And the marvelous thing is, you're going to understand what they're saying. That's the marvel of it all. You know, today I have a hard time reading books because I don't even understand the chapter headings. They're just over my head. I just read scripture. But in heaven, I'll be able to talk to St. Augustine and Thomas Aquinas and ask him some questions I wanted to know for a long time. And not only will he talk to me, but he will speak to me as a best friend. Now I can see Augustine and I just gone in some corner sometime and just talking about the glory of the Lord. Another thing is, we're going to see each other in God. We don't see each other in God today. See, what do you see when you see your neighbor? What do you see? You see this veneer. And you see all the imperfections and all the little temper tantrums and all the impatience and all the sensitivities. And they grind on you. You never get deep inside of anyone. Never. You get this stuff all over you. You never get deep inside of anyone. It's always a kind of, well, facade. You love what you think is there, but you don't know what's there. Remember I told you one time the story in the old days, maybe 10th, 11th century. A brother died that had great reputation for holiness. And a prostitute died on the same day. So they dumped the prostitute in a grave and buried her and forgot about her. And amid much adulation and praise, they buried the brother. And that night, the abbot had a vision. The brother was in purgatory, going to be there a long time. And the prostitute went to heaven. You say, oh, wait a minute. Are you saying I could be a prostitute and go straight to heaven? No, no, no. But you can't judge, because the prostitute suddenly realized in her illness and her sickness what a terrible, terrible life she lived. And she was sorry, not for any punishment she would receive, not for any suffering, but only that she offended God so much she didn't know. And she was so sorry. She made what we call a perfect act of love. The brother, they found out, His Holiness was skin deep. He did so many things to be seen by men. And that's why our Lord has asked us not to judge. But in heaven, every talent and every virtue that you have practiced will be seen and enjoyed with no jealousy. See, when I see you in heaven, I hope we see each other, we will know by how we look and what we wear exactly what virtues we excelled in, because it will all have meaning. They will all be symbolic of your mission, your talents, your virtue, your love for God. And the most marvelous thing is that as you look at people you wondered about, as you looked at your children that you worried about, you will see how God brought good out of everything. And you will rejoice. You see, right now, we look at the surface and we get angry. We get angry with men, with ourselves, with our family, and with God. And so again, we do not take the scriptures that Jesus gave us, and we don't put it all together. Say, well, Lord, I don't understand now. This seems so unfair, so unjust, so terrible. But I trust you, Lord. I know you will bring good out of this horrible mess I'm in. But there, my friends, you won't have all this struggle. Immediately, you're going to see why. The great why. You and I have asked that question a million times. Why, Lord? And I've told you this before, but I think it bears repeating because it affected my life. One day I was very upset, very on the brink. We were on the brink of disaster as far as the network's concerned. It looked like the whole thing was going down. And I knew, you know, that maybe I messed it up, or maybe I didn't do the right thing or make the right decisions. And I ran into the chapel before the Blessed Sacrament exposed on our altar, and I looked at the Lord and I said, Lord, I knew I couldn't do it. You knew I couldn't do it. Why me? And then suddenly there was that gentle voice that said, yes, and why me? I've never said that again. But in heaven, my friends, we will know the great why. And we will praise God for the very thing that happened in our lives. We'll look at them like treasures. Do you ever want to go treasure hunting, huh? That's what we're going to do in heaven. We're going from person to person, the things of people we knew and the people we didn't know. We're going to look at each other in all the different types of beauty and color and light. And we're going to say, wow, how great God was in your life. At the Transfiguration in Mark 9, it said Jesus, His clothes became dazzlingly white, whiter than any earthly bleach could make. Okay, we'll go down over here into Mark, let's see, 12th chapter of Mark. And we're going to explain this in just a minute, but the people, you know, wondered about the resurrection. And our Lord said to them, is this not the reason you go wrong? That you understand neither the scriptures nor the power of God. And I wonder today if you and I understand the scriptures or the power of God. We limit God. We have little bitty gods. And these little bitty gods are made to our image. No, my friend, you got the whole thing turned around. You are made to his image. He is Lord. He is sovereign. You obey him. He does not obey you. And so, as we go along, we must listen to the sovereign Lord. And he says here, when they are in heaven, they do not marry. They are like the angels. A whole new kind of life. I want you to go to the book of Revelations. We get to the third chapter. Again, we talked about, he's talking here in verse 3 and 4 and 5. He's talking about, we just said that you're going to be able to know that person and their virtue and their life by what they wear. Here it says, those who prove victorious will be dressed in white robes. I shall not blot their names out of the book of life, but acknowledge their names in the presence of my Father. Can you imagine yourself in this fantastic garment, and you're going up to the throne of God, the Almighty, powerful God, and Jesus stands on your side, and he says, Father, here is Mary Smith. And it rings through heaven, rings with power. And the angels rejoice. It's like a big celebration after a general comes home from a victory in a war. The war against evil. You made it. Can you imagine that? All of you who feel so unknown, unwanted, lonely. Hey, hang in there. It's worth it. Let's go another little bit here. I just want to prove something. You don't think I'm wacko. In the book of Revelation 7th chapter, again, we're talking about them being dressed in white robes. You say, why did everybody run around heaven dressed in white robes? Oh, I don't think so. We're just talking about those who are persecuted, pure of heart. Over here in 14th chapter, it said they're in front of the throne. Imagine this now. They were singing a new hymn, a hymn that could only be learned by the 144,000. Now that don't count 144,000. That's an expression, a symbol of millions and millions and millions, unlimited amount of people. It says, these are the ones who kept their virginity and have not been defiled. Special song, special place. Okay, over here in Book of Revelations 18th chapter. The reign of the Lord God, it says, has begun. Isn't that thrilling? Let us be glad and give him praise, because this is the time for the marriage of the Lamb. And they shall be dressed in dazzling white for their good deeds. It's Revelation 19:8. I like that, huh? Chapter 19:8. So, now we got all the clothes out of the way. Let's go back to heaven. why it's very difficult for us to imagine everybody loving one another. There's so much hate in the world. There's no rash judgment in heaven. Can you imagine what that would mean? You know, it's amazing. No pride, no misunderstanding in heaven. There's nobody going to misunderstand. Now we come up to a question. What happens in heaven if someone you loved on earth isn't there? You say, well, I couldn't be happy in heaven. My friend, there is nothing in heaven can mar your happiness. If our love for someone was selfish, you see, it's a certain selfishness in all of us in the best way we love. He said, well, I don't believe that you can love someone on earth and then in heaven be happy if they are in hell. Well, I don't know. I think we do that very often today, especially. I see people lovey-dovey, smooching, hugging, holding hands, practically sitting on each other's lap half the time. And 2-3 years later, they hate each other. I mean, with a vengeance. So the very person you are so dead in love with today, you are capable of hating tomorrow. Why? It's amazing to me that you can have these magnificent weddings and these magnificent ceremonies and all this lovey-dovey, and it doesn't last. Why? Why is it that you can love someone so much today and 2, 3, 4 years you can't stand each other? You see, this is why the Lord has asked us to love as He loves on earth. As soon as that person stops giving or stops anything that feeds our selfish human nature, then we just want to knock them right out of the box. It happens with wives, husbands, children, grandparents. Why? Because we don't love like God loves. But in heaven, we will really see the people we loved on earth and those we didn't. And we will see that down deep in that person's heart that I thought was so wonderful, there may have been terrible evil and rejection of God. So you will not be less happy in heaven if someone you knew is not there. Because you will love as God loves. And you will know that that person on his own, with his own or her own free will, turned away and said, I don't want to be with you. I don't want to be in your kingdom. You see, I know that's a little hard for you to take, because I'm sure you love someone very deeply, and that person that you love deeply will, without question, hopefully, be with you in the kingdom. There's no question of that. I don't want you to go around thinking, oh, Mother said everybody I love won't be in the kingdom. I didn't say that. Don't put words in my mouth. I'm saying that is a question you and I must face here. But our love being selfish in many instances, we only love what we receive or what is given. It's very difficult for us to love as God loves, because I got to love the whole person just as he or she is, with all their failings and weaknesses and imperfections. And sometimes life on earth becomes unbearable. That doesn't mean if someone you love dearly and lived a holy life and you know is with God in His kingdom and you miss Him, that's okay. I miss my mother yet. Been 3 years. And that's okay. So we're not talking about love disappearing. It is purified. God's love is pure. and your love will be pure in heaven. Because you'll be loving with the same love that God loved. See, sometimes we'll just say, here's God.

that. And here's me. And I love a lot of people. Okay? But if I'm selfish, then I only love them because I keep bringing them in like this. You see, I bring them in. It's like a little flower. Well, not really. So I bring all of these people in here, and then suddenly one of them doesn't please me, and so I just push him out here, and he's all by himself. Or when I don't like this one anymore, so I push them out, and they're by themselves. But see, God keeps all these people around him no matter what. And he holds them tight. And they can never get away unless they themselves push through with great force. God holds them tight all their lives unless they themselves push through and go another way. It's just the opposite. See, the person pushes through away from God. Many times when we love, we keep them in, not for love so much as they please us. And then when they don't please us, we get rid of them. See, God's love is pure. Now, pure has nothing to do with sex. It has purity. We're talking about without any imperfection. See, because pride now is what makes us choose our self over God. We choose self over God. In heaven, you won't. But we have to understand that both here and in heaven, God has eternal enemies. They hate him with a vengeance. So our love for someone on earth so often being based on the fact that we love less and we love imperfect. In heaven, though, we shall love perfectly. And we won't be upset over the fact that we think these people have all these talents and all this. Did you ever love someone very deeply? And then one day, you found out you thought they loved you, but they didn't. Could be a wife, could be a husband, could be a friend. And that's what happened to Jesus. See, he had 12 apostles, and one turned around and said, "I don't love you. You're expendable." So he betrayed him. So it's the worst pain in the world to love someone for a long time and suddenly find out one day they didn't love you at all. It was all fake. But in heaven, it'll never happen to you. Because your love and their love is based on God. It's like a giant funnel. Like a giant funnel. And all this love keeps coming down into all of these people here. And they just go around and around and around and around. And all of these people are constantly being fed from the same stream. Like a giant river. And this is why the new commandment is so important on earth, because I've got to begin my heaven here. I must prepare for heaven here. I must be a friend, a companion. I must be an image of Jesus to everyone. Now, a lot of people say, "Well, I know the members of my family." Of course you will. Why do you think you get amnesia when you die? Your memory is part of your soul. Your memory and intellect and will is your soul.
operating through a brain. The fact that your brain dies, your soul lives on. You've got the same memory, only enhanced. You're not going to remember all your sins and all your weaknesses, but you are going to remember people. They'll look different. I don't look the way I did when I was that big. I hope not. And I won't look 20, 30 years from now if I live that long as I do now. I always feel, this is my own personal opinion, so don't quote me. It had nothing to do with theology or revelation or anything. I personally feel that everybody in heaven is going to look like the Lord did when he died, 33, young. You know, a baby dies, he's not going to be a baby all in heaven. And some people that you knew, for example, all of you women who have miscarriages, some of you women who've had abortions and are very repentant and sorry, you've made up for your sin. You're going to see a nice, beautiful young man or young woman there. And all the hurt will be gone. All of you who lost children when they were very young, or you, those of you who have lost parents and grandparents when they're 90, 95, 100, all old and wrinkly and bent over, oh, in heaven. You'll know them immediately. Why? There's an affinity. Love, it speaks. Love recognizes. You'll say, oh, you're so beautiful. What a change there is in you. You know, all of you parents, you have a lot to suffer today. Some of you are treated so coldly, rude, mean sometimes by your children, and vice versa. Some of you kids just are treated terribly by your parents, abused, mistreated. Terrible things happen today. Well, if at death you've had the grace to repent and say you're sorry, been purified, you'll see each other again. All the coldness will be gone, and all the loneliness will be gone, and everything that just kept pulling you apart. See, that's why you need to have hope. Those parents who children are on drugs and they just seem to be going down, down, down, down, don't ever lose hope. Don't ever lose trust in God. Don't ever stop praying for all mankind. Because one prayer can do wondrous things. And in heaven, we'll know why does God permit this and why does he permit that. So you recognize, I'm convinced, I think I told you during one of these series, how my grandfather was probably Our Lady. I think it was Our Lady or perhaps his mother and father. His mother and father came for him, or whoever it was. Two people came for him, we know. Didn't want to go the first time, but he went cheerfully the second time they called. Last week I told you how my mother saw my father. Wasn't too happy the first time. But then she said, "You look so beautiful." You see, as we talk about heaven, you know, some of you may be wondering, well, what's the difference between educated imagination and a kind of wild speculation? The difference, my friends, is that you can never be too wild
when you talk about heaven. As long as you're talking about it on that spiritual level, you can never imagine heaven. Never. And what I'm saying to you during these series is you can get out of the scriptures, you can get out of St. Thomas Aquinas, you can get out of many of the saints like Don Bosco who saw parts of the kingdom, and get from Jesus. Let me tell you something. If the Son of God came down and died this horrible, terrible death, it must be a wondrous place to go. If your eye has not seen anything like it, and your ear has not heard, and it has not entered into your little mind, then nothing you can imagine will ever come close. So you say, well, why should we at all? We need hope, my friends. Why are we afraid to die? Because our faith is weak in what is to come. You know, I get so sick and tired of people saying, we're talking about the unknown, the invisible. How can you say that? And read this book. How can you say that? And look at this man, God man, huh? Do you think this was comfortable? You've got to ask yourself a question this Lent. Why was he scourged, crowned with thorns? Do you realize what it meant to be crowned with thorns? How the blood must have just ran down his face. Do you remember? Do you realize that to carry a cross the way he did, he must have fallen 2, 3, 4, 5 times? Flat on his face. Did you ever fall flat on your face? With a burden on your back? You ever been scourged an unlimited amount of times? Betrayed by your friends, having to look at your mother in that pitiful condition, have someone force you to carry a cross, be nailed right here, the worst place in the world. Surgeons say when they hung up arms of dead people and they hit this nerve, it's enough to make you go mad. The pain is so great. Why would the Son of God, eternal Word, the image of the Father, go through all of that? For what? Oh, my friend, it's because we don't desire heaven. And why don't we desire heaven? Because we never think about it. We misuse Paul's magnificent verse about not hearing or seeing or knowing. We just blank it out of our minds. And as a result, we're afraid to die. We have no concept of why we suffer on earth. We have no concept of what is going to come. We live in the dark, in the darkness. I don't think God wants us. I think he gave us enough information to want a desire to be there, to want a desire to be with God. To never have all these shackles with which we rise in the morning and go to bed with at night. The difficulty we have to love much. The times we try and fail. My friends, you've got to think of heaven. And what I've told you tonight is not wild. It's being like God, compassionate, loving, filled with hope. Why did the first Christians, why did they sing songs when they saw these huge lions, huge, coming after them? They weren't all preserved either, they were chewed up in front of thousands of people who just looked at them and rejoiced, getting tangled up here, rejoiced over these people being eaten up by lions. How could they go into this arena singing songs unless? How could Saint Stephen, being stoned to death,
He looked up and he said, I see the Son of God on the right hand of the Father. And he rejoiced when they started stoning him. He could care less. How can you bear your cross? How can you bear the loneliness in that apartment, in that house that you live in? Your husband is dead, your children don't care. How do you bear that loneliness if you don't know there is a heaven that's so wonderful? How can you bear this day of fear and peril? How can you listen to the news and not have that hope of something better to come, that Jesus came and lived and died for and rose from the dead? How can you bear the tragedies that are happening in homes today? How can you bear that burden of constant pain without that hope for heaven? You and I... I firmly believe that some of us are not going to go to purgatory for our sins as much as our lack of appreciation for what he did for us, our lack of desire for heaven. To be in that place where you can no longer offend God. To be in that place where you never have to worry about whether you're going to make it or not. To be in a place where you can see those that you loved and those you didn't love with equal love. To see the wonders of the kingdom. Do you think for 1 minute? This is another thing that gets me. We don't use our heads. We don't use any logic. We got a lot of book knowledge, but no common sense. Are you under the impression that this tiny dot in the middle of the universe is the only beauty God ever made? You gotta be kidding. And it's all passing. The waterfalls and the mountains, the smile of a child, the beauty and wisdom of age, the glory of a sunrise, the quiet of a sunset, the exhilaration of a rainbow after a good hard rain, the beauty of lightning and the softness of snow, the power of the wind and the gentleness of a breeze, the beauty of the sun as it kind of peekaboos through the clouds. You imagine, my friends, that that's all there is? I mean, you think that's it? You know what that is? It's like the Lord passed by and the fringe of his garment touched the earth. Touched the earth, and suddenly there were trees and fruit and people and mountains and hills. And the most important thing, there was love. That's nothing compared to what is to come. Well, we're about through with our fourth talk on heaven. I hope that you have a great desire to be there, and that somehow all your sufferings and pains are worth it. That you can look at life head on with a smile because you have a great God who loves you so much. And I think in order to be sure that all of us have the right dispositions when we die, we need to constantly ask God for his mercy.
please ask God for His mercy on all mankind, on yourself, on your families. That's why

0: snowstorms and whatever is going on in the world, violence and terrorism and hatred and abortions, all of it, the whole mess, can all be in the heart of Jesus. So write to me, huh? Write to Mother Angelica, Irondale, Alabama, 35210. And we will send you this leaflet. I love you. I hope you have a very happy weekend. I hope that when you go to Mass on Sundays, that you'll say to the Blessed Sacrament, I love you. I want to keep you company here in all the churches in the world, or you're alone, because one day you and I shall be together in your kingdom. And you will call me by name, and you will announce my coming to the Father in his throne, and all the angels will rejoice, and you will serve me a table. We shall walk through the halls and the meadows of heaven together, you and I. And then I shall understand the length and the breadth, the height and the depth of your love for me. See you next Tuesday. Bye now.
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9: I am Doug Keck, and I'm joined by my co-host, Father Joseph Merriwell, for another exciting edition of Mother Angelica Answering the Call, the program that features the best of Mother's live show questions from viewers over the years and her powerful, insightful responses. And, of course, adding his own powerful insights, we have Father Joseph. Great to see you, Father.
10: You too. And it's interesting, too, the variety of callers that would call in, from 6 years old to older people and those who are involved in emergency room work and so many different careers. And they're looking to Mother for a little bit of insight into their own situations.
9: Right. The topics, we've got prayer for those who work with tragedy, discovering purgatory in the Bible, and go to Mary. But first up, prayer for my mother. It's kind of interesting because Mom's not there.
10: Yeah. And she's talking about how she really liked that early rosary that we produced back in 1990.
9: This sounds familiar. Why did you change the rosary?
10: 1985. I was actually on that shoot, which was south of Birmingham. And most of our viewers are listening.
9: That's with the little girl and
10: with the little girl out in the fields.
9: Yeah,
10: and it's a beautiful little rosary.
9: Right.
10: And so that ran for many years. Of course, we had the Holy Land Rosary, and the little girl here says, well, yeah, I kind of like it.
9: That's kind of the Father Mitch Rosary.
10: That was the Father Mitch Rosary. And we've had a variety, obviously, which is good. Variety is always good, and people connect with different things. We have so many sacred images that we use to help enhance people praying the rosary.
9: Absolutely. And it took Mother a little while to realize what this little girl's real issues were as far as her mom, because she wanted to pray for her mom. She was trying to figure out, well, what's wrong with your mom? And her mom is gone, right?
10: And I often say, as Mother says in this segment as well, that God fills in the gaps. So Mother brings out that your mother, in a very deep way and rich way, is the Blessed Virgin Mary. And so praying the rosary is going to give you connection with that mother that you need, even if your own mother is absent at this time.
9: Right, and she talks about that that idea, and you think to yourself, even though Mother had her mother as a child, the divorce, how many times she probably went to Our Lady for comfort.
10: And she did. They had that beautiful statue of Our Lady of Sorrows in the parish, St. Anthony's, where Mother Angelica was a parishioner. And I'm sure our Blessed Mother's sorrows gave her comfort in her own sorrows and her own family life.
9: Right, and I think that's always important for us to remember, that Our Lady, was pierced. And those great sorrows of losing her son and all those other sufferings. But she carried forward because this is what our Lord wanted, right?
10: She was immaculately conceived, but she was not without sorrow. And yet she faced that sorrow with great faith, which is what you and I are called to do as well.
9: Absolutely. Let's see what Mother has to say. Prayer for my mother.